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2: Dragnet, the documented drama of an actual crime. For the next 30 minutes, in cooperation with the Los Angeles Police Department, you will travel step by step on the side of the law through an actual case transcribed from official police files. From beginning to end, from crime to punishment, Dragnet is the story of your police force in action.
5: It was Sunday, March 3rd. It was raining in Los Angeles. We're working the night watch out of robbery detail. My partner's Ben Romero. The boss is Harry Didion, captain of robbery. My name's Friday. I was on the way back from the neighborhood bakery shop, and it was 8:45 a.m. when I got to Collis Avenue, number 4656.

0: Joe?
1: Yeah.
0: What happened? Wasn't the bakery open?
1: Oh, yeah, it was open. I got the stuff right here.
2: Oh, you have any raisin bread?
1: Yeah, right here.
2: How about the butter horn?
1: No, they don't make those on Sundays anymore. I got bear claws instead.
2: Okay, well, let's get this stuff open.
1: Okay.
2: Oh, that's in the yard. Mm-hmm. Where do you keep your aim?
1: In the refrigerator, right over there.
2: Mm-hmm.
1: Find them?
2: Yeah, I got them. You know, Joe, I don't like to say anything, but I can't keep coming over here to your place every morning.
1: Well, it was your idea. Nobody asked you.
2: Yeah, but I know how you are. You don't know how to cook a decent breakfast for yourself.
1: Is the coffee ready yet?
2: Uh-uh. No, not working yet. Hey, you sure there's nothing wrong with this spot? It's been on for 10 minutes.
1: Yeah, you forgot to plug it in.
2: Oh, uh-huh. Now, let's see.
1: Well, what do you want?
2: Better put the toast on.
1: You always make the toast before you cook the eggs?
2: Yeah.
1: You remember yesterday, the toast was pretty cold.
2: Oh, yeah, that's right. I better hold off for a minute.
1: Yeah.
2: Scrambled eggs okay?
1: Well, we had them yesterday.
2: Oh, yeah, that's right.
1: Is that the only way you know how to fix them?
2: I know what you'd like. One of my Spanish omelets. Wouldn't you say your mother was coming back?
1: Or in about 3 more days.
2: Yeah, I'll make a week, won't it?
1: Yeah, that's right.
2: Well, I guess I can work something out with Amy. Wife doesn't like me coming over here every morning like this.
1: Well, I told you before, I can make out all right here.
2: Oh, I know how it is. You think you're imposing. You'd be lost without your can opener.
1: Say, is this omelet of yours going to take very long? We haven't got very much time, you know.
2: I'll have it on your plate in a jiffy. What time are we supposed to see those victims?
1: 9:30 at the county hospital.
2: Where's your tomato?
1: In the refrigerator.
2: Oh, uh-huh.
1: 23 jobs in 3 months. Those guys really move, don't they?
2: Yeah. Mm. Nice tomatoes, Joe.
1: That Hollenbeck job last night. Vicious punks.
2: Yeah, there's no reason to work the old man over the way they did. What'd the doctor say?
1: No, he's going to get over it all right, but they kicked out all of his front teeth. He's 50 years old.
2: Same M.O. Every job.
1: Aren't you going to peel those?
2: No, skins are good for you. Now, you got a nice big Bermuda?
1: Hmm?
2: Bermuda onion.
1: Oh, yeah. I'll get you one.
2: Oh, here. Kids. 19, 20-year-old stick-up artist. Knock a man's senses for a half a dollar. Robbing, slugging, kicking their way around the city.
1: Yeah.
2: This'll be one bunch. I'll be glad to catch up with you.
1: Here's your onion.
2: Good.
1: Well, now, wait a minute. You're going to peel that, aren't you?
2: And lose half the flavor?
1: I don't know. I always peel them.
2: Let's see now. There now. Now, mix the whole works together.
1: You going to put it in that pan on the stove there?
2: Yes, sir.
1: Looks pretty hot, doesn't it? It's smoking.
2: Joe, that's the way you cook a Spanish on it. Hot, fire, and fast. Into the pan. The whole trick in making a good Spanish omelet is you got to work fast.
1: Mm. Where are all those little brown flakes on the top there? Oh, the onion skins. No, I don't know. That doesn't look right to me.
2: Wait till you taste it.
1: I got it. Friday talking.
3: Elton Young, Joe. Romero there with you.
1: Yeah, he's here.
3: You two are supposed to see those robbery victims at the county hospital this morning, aren't you?
1: Yeah, at 9:30.
3: Well, cancel that out. Gonzalez and Powers are covering on that.
1: Yeah, how come?
3: Just got the call. South Grand and Colonial 211 on slugging. Same description. Looks like the kid bandits.
1: All right, we'll get right on it.
3: It's a newsstand near the corner.
1: Right. Bye.
2: Look at that, Joe. I just took it out of the pan.
1: Yeah.
2: Best Spanish omelet I ever made.
1: That's too bad. We're not going to have time to eat it. 8:55 a.m. We left the house and drove to the scene of the holdup, one door from the corner of South Grand and Colonial Avenue. The victims were Mr. and Mrs. John Wilden, proprietors of a small newspaper and soft drink stand just off the intersection. Mrs. Wilden was being carried to a waiting ambulance when we got there. She was unconscious. From her forehead to her chin, her face was a swollen mass of welts. Her nose had been broken, and she had fractures of the jaw and cheekbone. Her husband, John Wilden, age 56, had a single bruise on his forehead over his left eye. We questioned him after the ambulance attendants gave him first aid. His description of the holdup men tallied almost perfectly.
2: One was a redhead, another one had dark hair, about the same height. I'd say they're as tall as you are, officer.
4: Gracious, Joe. Kid Bennett.
1: Yeah. Had you ever seen either one of these men before, Mr. Wilden, around the neighborhood, maybe?
2: No, never did. I don't know why they picked on Madeline and me for a holdup. We'd never been robbed before. We just got this little hole in the wall here. Don't see how it could look worthwhile to any crook.
4: You usually open up this early on Sunday morning?
2: Oh, yeah. Sunday's one of our big days, you see. We handle all the Sunday papers. We get our big trade from the people going to church up the street there. St. Joseph's?
1: Yes, sir, I see.
2: After the church lets out, most of the people head down this way and pick up their Sunday papers. We sell about 15, 20 papers after every Mass. It's a nice little business, you know. We close up after 12:15.
1: Well, when did the holdup take place? Can you remember that, sir?
2: Well, I'd say 8:30, a few minutes after. I went down to the Athens Cafe down the street there. I wanted to get some change. I left Madeline here to handle the counter. Madeline, that's my wife.
4: Yes, sir.
2: And when I got back, she wasn't behind the counter. I took a look behind here and saw our cash box laying on the cement there, empty, and I didn't know what to think.
4: Mm-hmm. What did you do then?
2: Well, I pushed through this door here. It's a little dinky storeroom just back at the counter. It's where we keep our supplies, candy and soda water.
1: Mm-hmm. You mind if we take a look, sir?
2: No, not at all. Come right ahead.
1: Mm-hmm.
2: You see, when I came in, first thing I saw was Madeline. That's my wife. And she was lying there on the boards moaning, had her hands over her face. The two young fellows were standing over her, and both had guns.
1: Mm-hmm. What did they do when they saw you?
2: And they grabbed me and asked for money. I told him I didn't have any. I began to holler for help. One of them slugged me with his gun, then they ran out. Still a little shaky. You mind if I sit down?
4: Oh, go ahead, sir. Oh, here. Let me get this box for you.
2: Thank you.
1: Say, I wonder if we can get you some water or maybe a cold drink from the cooler.
2: Oh, no, no. But you'll find a half pint behind those cases over there, a little brandy I keep put away.
4: Oh, over here?
2: Yes, that's right, behind those cases. No, I don't usually drink on Sundays. This is an exception, I guess.
4: Here you are, Mr. Wilden.
1: Down on the floor there, Ben. No, near your foot there.
4: Wait. Oh, I see. Oh, the light's not very good. Oh, book of matches.
1: Yeah. Are these yours, Mr. Wilden, these matches?
2: No, I don't carry them.
1: Well, your wife's, I guess, huh?
2: I don't think so. Neither one of them smoke.
4: What's that ad printed on the badge?
1: Big Tim Cafe, steaks, chop, short orders, open all night, West Pico. You handle cigarettes and cigars here, sir?
2: No, sir. Candy and soft drinks and newspapers, that's all.
4: Mm-hmm. Oh, inside of the matchbook cover, Joe. I'm scribbling on it.
1: Mm. George Bell, S. Cameron, 5th and Alameda. Do you recognize this at all, Mr. Wilden?
2: Big Tim Cafe. No, I've never been there.
1: Now, how about the names here, inside the cover?
2: George Bell, S. Cameron. No, I never heard of them.
4: Well, when you first came in here, Mr. Wilden, do you remember where the holdup men were standing?
2: Well, not too well. Well, one was over there, and one was over there, I think.
4: Could be, Joe. One of them might have dropped it.
1: Mm-hmm.
2: Trace them from that matchbook? Do you think that's possible?
1: I don't know yet.
2: How would you trace them that way? Analysis? Some kind of scientific work?
1: No, sir. Legwork. 9:28 a.m. We call Leighton Fingerprint. As soon as they arrived, we dropped Mr. Wilden off at Georgia Street Receiving Hospital to see his wife. Ben and I drove back to the office. We had the crime report typed up and got out a supplementary broadcast on our original APB. We asked Frank Cunningham and R&I to run the names George Bell and S. Cameron through the files for a possible mate. We checked for the restaurant advertised on the cover of the matchbook, the Big Ten Cafe. The manager of the cafe failed to recognize either the names on the matchbook or the descriptions of the holdup men. 9:52, we checked back in at the office.
4: Again? Robert Romero? Yeah, Frank. Yeah. Good, right. Thank you.
1: Cunningham?
4: You got a make on the name George Bell. Another one for Sam Cameron. Both of them run together. Got long juvenile record.
1: Good. You got an address on?
4: Yeah. Won't be hard to run down.
1: What do you mean?
4: Main jail.
1: 5 days before, George Bell, a laborer, and Samuel Cameron, a part-time jewelry salesman, had been booked at the main jail on charges of being drunk and disorderly. The day after his arrest, Cameron was bailed out. Bell was still in the drunk tank. Ben and I went down to the main jail and talked to him. He didn't fit the description of either of the bandits. He was very cooperative, but he stated that he'd been very drunk and he couldn't remember too much.
2: Just don't know, Sergeant. Sam and I went out and tagged one on. We came through. We were here in the drunk tank.
4: You have no idea at all how your names got on this mess, Ben.
2: I'm trying to think. We're pretty well heated up, Sam. I think that's another thing, that dirty Stan.
1: What do you mean?
2: He gets a friend of his to come up here and bail him out. Think he'd do anything for me? No. I bought the liquor. He lets me sit here now. Dirty Sam.
1: You think he might remember about that matchbook?
2: I don't know. I'm disgusted with him. If you see him, you can tell him that. Just let him know he's off my list.
4: How about the address here on the matchbook, George? There's 5th and Alameda. Doesn't that mean anything to you? Were you and Cameron hitting some of the spots around that area?
2: No, we were messing around over in Dogtown. Didn't get down by Alameda at all.
1: Well, you must have some tie-in for you. 5th and Alameda?
2: No. One guy I know down there is Sanchez. Hey, wait a minute.
1: Yeah?
2: Just a minute. Sanchez. Gus Sanchez, sure. I wanted to see Gus. I thought he'd put up that for us.
1: Yeah, go ahead.
2: I got it now. I think I have it anyway. It was the morning after, and I woke up here in the tank. Feeling a big head, you know. Feeling whip.
1: Mm-hmm.
2: And the first thing I thought, I was out. Figured Gus Sanchez might pop for bail. Friend of mine, you know. Gus works at the bar at 5th and Alameda. I said.
1: Well, how's it tie in?
2: Well, this other mooch is in the tank next to me. Somebody's popped bail for him. He's getting out in an hour. So I asked him to call Gus for me, and he said he would. He wrote my name down, and he wrote down Sam, too. Dirty Sam. And he took down Gus's address. Yeah, 15 on me.
4: You remember what this man looked like when he took your name?
2: Oh, let's see. No, everything was going around. He's kind of tall, I don't know.
1: Would you remember him if you saw him again?
2: Guy did me a favor. I'd remember him. Not like that dirty Sam.
1: Well, how about his name? Did he tell you that?
2: No, I didn't ask him. I should have, huh?
4: You sure about the day this man was released?
2: Positive. The same day I came in, Tuesday.
1: Okay, Bell. Thanks very much. We'll be checking back with you.
2: Yeah, all right. Hey, what about this guy? You got a bail for him?
1: Well, maybe if he's the one we want.
2: Yeah, what'd he do?
1: He lost his matches. Ben and I left the drunk tank and went down the hall to check with the officer in charge. We paged through the release book and found that 7 men had been bailed out or discharged from the jail on the previous Tuesday. We went back to the record bureau and had them pull the mug shots on all 7 men. Then we took the pictures back to the drunk tank and showed them to George Bell.
2: No. No. No. Yeah. This one, I think. Can't be sure. I think that's him.
1: George Bell attentively identified the mugshot of a Fred Gunther, WMA, 21 years old. Gunther had a previous record of grand theft auto, purse snatching, and drunk charges. His picture matched closely with the description of one of the suspects. 4 a.m., we contacted the Kid Bandit's most recent victim, John Wilden, at his home. We asked him to look at the same group of mugshots that we'd shown to George Bell.
5: Yeah, this here, he's one of them.
4: You sure, Mr. Wilden?
5: He's the one who slugged me. Who is he?
1: His name's Fred Gunther.
5: Well, then you know him. You want me to identify him?
1: Yes, sir, when we find him.
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1: Monday, March 4th, 9 a.m. We checked out the suspect, Fred Gunter. No trace of him at any of his previous addresses. We began checking with the other victims of the Kid Bandits. After a day and a half of legwork, we sat down and figured up the results. More than two-thirds of the victims definitely tabbed Gunter as one of the holdup men. The next step was the Record Bureau. We had them pull the packages on every one of Gunter's known friends and associates. There were more than 30 of them. We had mugshots pulled on each one of them and made the rounds of the victims for the second time. Approximately half of the victims had singled out one picture as that of Gunther's partner in the holdup. We pulled the package on the man and checked his mama sheet. His name was Harold Reimers, WMA, age 19. Previous record included car stripping and one charge ADW, no conviction. Friday, March 8th. We continued our check of the friends and associates known to the two suspects, Gunther and Reimers. We got nowhere. 2 weeks passed. On March 23rd, we got a tip from an informant about a girlfriend of Fred Gunther's, a vocalist working at a downtown dance hall during intermission.
2: Long haul.
1: Yeah. One more flight.
2: Mm-hmm. Climb four flights of stairs and then they expect you to dance.
1: Yeah. I guess this is it.
2: Big enough floor, huh?
1: Well, it shows a little wear. Place has been here for years.
2: Look at those walls and that ceiling. Sure could use a fresh coat of paint.
1: Their name's Stanley, is that right?
2: Yeah, that's it.

0: excuse me? Your name Lorraine Stanley?
1: Yeah, that's right. Sweet Lorraine, that's my Billy. You with the band?
0: No, we're police officers. I'd like to talk to you for a minute if we can.
1: Sure, all right. I was just rehearsing a little. What's it about, officer?
2: Do you know our Fred Gunther, Miss Stanley?
1: Fred? Yeah, I know him. I used to be engaged to Fred.
2: You happen to know where he is now?
1: No, I don't. Guess I haven't heard from him in 3-4 months. Usually looks me up when I'm in town. Maybe he's sore about something, I don't know.
0: Well, has he contacted you at all?
1: Not since I got back from Bakersfield a month ago. I played 32 weeks in Bakersfield, the Ramble Inn. Sure is a weed, nice place.
0: Mm-hmm. Where does Gunther stay in town? Do you happen to know that?
1: Used to be that hotel on South Flower. Called him there, but they said he moved. People like Fred a lot. Not enough to marry him.
2: Do you have any idea where he might have gone, where we could contact him?
1: No, I really don't. Nothing wrong, is there? Don't set him in.
0: No, it's just a routine investigation. We'd like to talk to him.
1: What's it about? Can you tell me?
0: It's a robbery investigation. We want to locate Gunther. Do you happen to know any of his friends here in the city?
1: No. Maybe that's why he didn't call. He's in trouble.
0: Mm-hmm.
1: Robbery? Is that it?
0: Well, we'd just like to talk to him, that's all.
1: Well, if he's done something wrong, I'm not hiding. I can't afford to get mixed up in it. I've got a career to think about. I've worked too hard to throw it away.
2: Well, how about the places Gunther usually visits, Miss Stanley? Bars, restaurants. You know any of those?
1: Well, I remember a few. I can give you the names if you like. Poor Fred. I hope he didn't do it for me.
0: Ma'am?
1: And Fred says he's in love with me. I don't know. He thinks I want money. Maybe that's why he's doing it. I told him, but he never believed me. All I want is my career.
0: Well, you think that Gunther might come around here to see you?
1: Probably. He usually does when I'm in town.
0: How about where you're living?
1: I'm staying at a different hotel that's just given away. Poor Fred. He's going to be awfully disappointed.
0: Mm-hmm. How do you mean?
1: Oh, he said he was going to get money and buy a ring. He's going to marry me this time. Poor Fred.
0: Uh-huh. Just one more thing, Miss Stanley. If Gunther contacts you by phone, will you be sure and let us know?
1: All right, I'll do that. You're a beautiful man, isn't he? Piano player in Bakersfield, he wrote it for you.
0: Yes, ma'am.
1: What Fred understands. I don't want to hurt him, but I can't marry him. How do I make him understand? How do I explain it?
0: I don't think you'll have to, ma'am. Before we left Lorraine Stanley, we told her that if Gunther should contact her, not to tell him that she'd talked with us. Stakeouts were placed on the dance hall where she worked and at the hotel where she was staying. Gunther's known hangouts were also covered. The next night, the Kid Bandits were back in business. They hit twice, a liquor store on Franklin Avenue, Tavern on South Flower. Gunther and Reimers were again identified as the two suspects. The stakeouts continued. The search went on. 4 days later, we got a tip from the proprietor of a shoeshine stand on West Temple that Gunther's partner, Harold Reimers, had been seen entering a small hotel up the street from his stand. We drove over and checked the desk clerk. He identified Reimers' mugshot. He told us that the suspect wasn't in, but that he was expected back that night. Ben and I went on stakeout in his hotel room. 7 p.m. Reimers failed to show.
2: Getting a little hungry, Joe. You?
0: Yeah. What time you got now?
2: 7:20. Stomach's starting to growl. Mm. And what's that, a parade?
0: Well, I don't think so. Let's see. Oh, the Salvation Army Band.
2: Oh, yeah, Saturday night. Might as well check the office, huh? See if we can't get a relief.
0: Well.
2: Could you get me Michigan 5211, please? Michigan 5211. Yeah, we'll pay for it, thanks. Could you close the window, George, a little noise?
0: Yeah, okay.
2: Robbery, please. Yeah, young, this is Romero. How's that? It's yours? Okay, thank you. Gunther and Reimers, they pulled a hold up down South Main.
0: When?
2: 20 minutes ago, Gunther got away.
0: Yeah.
2: They got Reimers.
0: 7:45 p.m. Ben and I got back to the city hall and went to the interrogation room. Together with Young and Carr from robbery, we tried to question the suspect, Harold Reimers. We talked to him for over an hour. He refused to tell us anything. We took him to the main jail, where he was booked on 211 PC. 9:15 p.m., we went back to the office.
2: I'll get it. Robbery, Romero. Just a minute. See you, Joe.
0: Okay, thanks. Friday,
3: Sergeant. Sergeant, this is Lorraine Stanley.
0: Yeah, Miss Stanley.
3: I'm over at work. The dance hall, you remember?
0: Yes, ma'am. Anything wrong?
3: Well, Fred just called me, Sergeant. I told the officers here. Fred Gunther?
0: Yes, ma'am. Where is he, did he say?
3: No, all he said was he wanted to see.
0: Yeah?
3: He said he was coming right over.
0: 9:25 p.m. We called the men on stakeout at the dance hall and alerted them. Elton Young, Ben, and I got in the car and drove over. We checked with the detail on stakeout. Spencer hadn't been spotted, but because of the large crowd entering and leaving the dance hall, it was possible that he could have gotten in unnoticed. We talked to the Stanley girl. She hadn't seen or heard anything further from the suspect. Ben and I staked out in her dressing room where Gunther said he'd meet the girl. It was a small converted storeroom at one end of the dance floor just behind the bandstand. Lorraine Stanley was on during the intermission. We waited.
2: What have you got, Jim?
0: Almost 10:30.
2: This guy must feel pretty sure of himself. He pulls a robbery, he's almost picked up, and 3 hours later he makes a date to show in a public place.
0: Well, he hasn't shown yet. I must be sure about that Stanley girl.
2: How do you mean?
0: Unless she's got big an attraction for him. This is the only way out, huh? Besides that fire escape off the alley.
2: Yeah, Young's covering the alley.
0: Come on.
4: He's up the alley behind one of those trucks.
2: He can't go far at the dead end.
0: Stay here, Young, and cut him off.
2: You all right?
4: Yeah, he struck me, knocked me down. I didn't see him in the dark.
0: Come on, Ben.
2: Yeah. Easy. Good dark.
4: Watch it behind that truck! That's rolling! Come on out!
5: Watch it, Joe!
4: Messing.
5: Coming at you, Young!
4: Don't shoot.
0: All right,
4: stand still.
0: You want to stay with him, Young? We'll call in.
6: Yeah, right. Supposed to break that little cafe off the alley to the left.
0: Thanks. Come on, Ben.
6: Yeah. I hear you.
0: Yeah, I guess they got a phone inside. Come on.
2: Wait a minute. As soon as we get Gunther downtown, we're going to come right back here.
0: What for?
2: Take a look at that fry cook in the window there.
0: Yeah, what about him?
2: That fellow makes a Spanish omelet exactly like I do.

0: the innocent. On July 19th, trial was held in Superior Court, Department 86, City and County of Los Angeles, State of California. In a moment, the results of that trial. Now, here is our star, Jack Webb.
1: Thank you. Friends, if you're a long cigarette smoker like I am, remember, in Fatima, the difference is quality. Now, believe me, this difference is mighty important. So important that you'll always remember the first pack of Fatimas that you buy. Fatima's fast-growing popularity backs me up on that. But look, you can prove it to yourself by getting a pack of Fatimas tomorrow. You'll find that they now cost the same as other long cigarettes. And your first pack will convince you to go right on smoking them. 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You'll discover what always Fatima smells.

0: Fred Gunther and Harold Reimers were tried and convicted on several counts of robbery and assault. They received sentences as prescribed by law, and they're now serving their terms in the state penitentiary. You have just heard Dragnet, a series of authentic cases from official files. Technical advice comes from the Office of Chief of Police W.H. 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
2: 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You'll be glad you did. Just who is Smoke Jensen?
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9: The story you are about to hear is true. Only the names have been changed to protect the innocent.
10: Dragnet.
9: You're a detective sergeant. You're assigned a narcotics detail. A band of dope peddlers launches a full-scale operation in your city. Their merchandise, marijuana. Their victims, high school students. Your job, get them.
11: It was Thursday, April 11th. It was warm in Los Angeles. We were working the day watch out of narcotics detail. My partner's Ben Romero. The boss is Captain Kearney. My name's Friday. I was on the way back from R&I, and it was 10:25 a.m. when I got to Central Station. Narcotics detail.
12: Yo?
11: Hi.
12: You checked the Juvenile Bureau?
11: Yeah, the evidence has been booked with the property clerk. How about the boy's parents?
12: Mrs. Moore wasn't feeling too well. He drove her home. Father's still down the hall in Inspector Walker's office.
11: Can we talk to him now?
12: Yeah, he should be free by now. Let me check the book.
11: I already did. There's no calls.
12: Oh, okay.
11: Let's go. Well, there's only one thing fortunate about this whole thing.
12: What do you mean?
11: Well, the kid being alone when he cracked up would have been a slaughter if he had a car full of his friends with him.
12: Yeah, it's still pretty grim.
11: How's the boy's father taking it?
12: Usual, pretty rough. He should be able to help some.
11: Yeah.
12: Mr. Morrow?
13: Yes, Sergeant. The inspector asked me to wait here for you.
12: Yes, sir. This is my partner, Sergeant Friday. Mr. Morrow, Joe.
13: How do you do, Mr. Friday? I just don't understand it, Sergeant. I don't understand any of it.
12: Had you noticed at all whether your boy was acting a little strange the last few weeks or so?
13: No. Of course, I only saw Ken in the morning, a few hours in the evening. I'm at the office all day. Why do you ask that?
10: Well, was he going out very often on school nights or keeping odd or unusual hours?
13: He used to go to the library three or four nights a week to do schoolwork. What's this have to do with the auto accident, Sergeant? I don't think I understand.

0: cause anything further that might help. Friday, April 12th, we checked with the principal of the high school which the Morrow boy attended. We talked to the boy's teachers and checked his school record. His marks had been above average till about 3 months before, when they began to fall off for no apparent reason. We got a list of most of the boy's friends from his teachers, and we started checking them out. One was a 16-year-old blonde girl, Peggy Kane, supposedly Kenneth Morrow's girlfriend. We found her waiting outside the music room.
1: Yes, Ken and I went around together for a while. He was a real nice boy.
2: Did you see each other quite a bit, Peggy?
1: Oh, for about 5 or 6 months, yes, we got along fine. Just after Christmas was the last time I went out with him. We double dated.
0: Mm-hmm. Did he seem all right to you then? I mean, did he act different at all?
1: Well, a little different, yes. Not silly, you know. He just wasn't like he used to be.
0: How do you mean?
1: Well, he didn't talk the same. Ken was a real nice boy most of the time. I guess he started getting in with the wrong crowd. He began to swear, you know, bad talk, things like that.
2: When did all this start, Peggy? Do you remember?
1: Just before Christmas, I think. I'm not sure. Poor Ken.
2: Is there anything else you might have noticed?
1: I don't know. Ken used to be pretty good about his studies, and all of a sudden it seemed he just didn't care. Sometimes he'd come into the library. We used to study there. He'd make a lot of noise. He'd just change, that's all. For a while, we didn't see each other there anymore.
0: Well, why was that, Peggy?
1: We just didn't come down. I called his house a couple of times. His folks said he was at the library. I didn't say anything to him.
0: Well, did Ken have many friends here at school? Do you know that?
1: Not many, no.
0: I see. Well, those he did have, who would you say was closer to him?
1: Well, gee, I don't know, Sergeant. There were half a dozen of them. Ken used to be with all of them.
2: No one boy in particular?
1: Well, Bob Lavelle, maybe. I saw Ken in Bob's car a few times.
2: Does Lavelle go to school here?
1: Yes, he's a senior. Ken used to work with Bob down in the cafeteria after school, but he got in a mix-up. He was fired.
0: Bob was fired?
1: No, Ken.
0: Oh.
1: He was rude to one of the ladies down there who does the cooking. Bob still works there.
2: Would he be at the cafeteria now, do you know?
1: Yes, I think so. The fountain's open until about 3:30.
0: And you think that this Bob Lavelle was about the closest friend that Ken had, huh?
1: I think so. The only one I know, anyway. Have you talked to Ken's folks?
0: Yeah, we have.
1: I feel so sorry for him. Gee, I think I have to go now, Sergeant. I have a chemistry class.
2: Just one more question, Peggy. Last time you went out with Ken on this double date, who was the other couple? Do you remember?
1: I don't remember their names. They were some kids I never saw before. Ken knew them. It wasn't much of a date.
0: Where did you go?
1: We started for the show, but Ken changed his mind. He wanted to go to the beach and park. He was acting funny, talking all the time, saying silly things. The other boy was the same way.
0: Oh, were they drinking?
1: No, I never saw Ken take a drink. I couldn't smell any liquor on his breath. I don't know, it was such a silly thing.
2: What's that?
1: Well, maybe it's just my imagination, but Ken and this other boy had a real terrible musty smell about him. I kidded them about it, and they said they'd been to a tea party. That's where they caught it. They kept talking silly like that all evening.
0: Mm, I see. Was the musty smell all over the car or just on the board?
1: All over. Mm. Kind of made me sick, but they didn't seem to mind it.
0: Look, I'd like you to think real careful, Peggy. Have you ever come across that musty smell on anybody around the school here?
1: Yes, I have. A couple of times. Makes me sick. What is it?
0: Who did you notice it on, Peggy?
1: Bob Lavelle.
0: Ben and I went back to the principal's office and checked the record on Robert Lavelle. He was 18 years old, and he was scheduled to graduate in June. The registrar told us that there was a good chance that he wouldn't be graduated because his marks had been poor for the better part of the year. They dropped even lower during the present semester. Lavelle had played football the year before and had made third string on the all-city team. He was well-liked by his teachers. For the last 2 years, he'd worked part-time at the school soda fountain. We went down to interview him.
2: Nice setup, huh?
0: Yeah.
2: Cafeteria, soda farm. Wasn't like that in my day.
0: Mm-hmm. There must be the boy there behind the counter.
2: Oh, yeah?
0: Let's sit down.
3: Mm-hmm. Yeah? You want something?
2: Chocolate soda. Could you make it with vanilla ice cream, please?
3: Chocolate soda with vanilla cream.
0: Are you Bob Lavelle?
3: Yeah, that's right.
0: Police officers, Bob. We'd like to talk to you.
3: Oh. Well, I'm pretty busy right now. Got to clean up. We close in a few minutes. I'll make you soda right away. You say chocolate?
2: Yeah, that's right.
0: Well, we'll make it brief. Did you know Ken Morrow, Bob?
3: A little, yeah. He used to work here.
2: Did you spend much time with him? Outside of school, I mean?
3: Not much. Went to a couple of shows together. That's about all. I'm kind of rushed now.
0: When was the last time that you saw him? Do you remember?
3: A week ago, I guess.
0: How about the night he was in the accident?

0: Did you see him then?
1: No, I didn't know him too well. He went around with a different crowd.
0: Mm-hmm.
1: I gotta get going as soon as I close. I have to get out of town.
0: We talked to some of Ken Morrow's friends around the school, Bob. They tell us that he used to drive around in your car with you quite a bit.
1: Just a couple of times around school.
2: And you hadn't been with him for about a week before the accident.
1: That's right. Just what I told you.
0: Mm-hmm.
1: There you are.
2: Thank you.
1: It's getting a little late, officers. I'm going to have to close up right now.
0: Well, we'll make it fast. Did you notice anything different about the Morrow boy in the last few weeks? Anything peculiar at all?
1: No, he was the same as ever. I didn't notice anything.
0: Well, look, Bob, we're going to lay it out for you. Did you know he was using marijuana?
1: No, I didn't know anything about it.
2: Do you have any idea where he might have gotten it?
1: I wouldn't know that. Look, you mind if I lock up the counter now? I'll come around the other side.
2: Sure, go ahead.
1: I didn't know that about Ken, officer. I wouldn't know where he got the stuff. You sure he was using Mary?
0: Well, we found some in his car. We found some more in his locker upstairs.
1: That's tough. Anything more, officer? I gotta hurry.
0: Well, it's just routine, Bob. We did the same with the other boys we talked to. We'd like to check your locker. You don't mind, do you?
1: I gotta get out of town. I'm late now.
2: Your locker's just upstairs, isn't it? Won't take that long.
1: It's important to me. I gotta get out of town.
0: We've got our car outside. We'll drive you down. We'll be down there in no time.
1: No, I've already got a ride. Can't you check it tomorrow?
0: Not gonna take a minute, Bob. Now let's go, huh?
1: All right. Say, I happen to remember, I didn't bring my locker key today.
2: That's so?
1: Yeah. Come to think of it, I don't know where it is. I guess I lost it.
0: Well, they must have a pass key around here, don't they?
1: Well, I don't think so.
0: Well, we'll ask at the office, huh?
1: You're putting me in a jam, officer. That's going to take time. I'm due downtown.
0: I'm sorry, Bob, but we got to check it.
1: I got my locker all jammed up with stuff. It'll take us an hour.
2: Office is down there, Joe.
0: Yeah, all right, let's go.
1: I don't know why you're picking on me. My locker's jammed. They can't get it open. Why are you picking on me?
2: Let's ask him here. Go ahead, Bob.
1: Close the door.
0: Yeah?
1: I got my key. I'll show you.
0: Robert Lavelle took us to his locker and opened it. Hidden inside one of his gym shoes, we found four sticks of medium-grade marijuana. We took them, put them in an envelope, and sealed it. On the way downtown, the boy told us that he'd been buying the stuff for about 6 months and reselling it to some of the students at the high school. Said that he paid 50 cents apiece for the sticks and sold them for 75. He was an occasional user himself. Before we turned him over to the juvenile officers, he told us that a man named Ray Jensen supplied him with the marijuana. Jensen's address was a trailer camp in the southwest part of Los Angeles. We drove out and checked with the operator of the camp. He pointed out Jensen's trailer at the rear of the camp.
2: That one, Joe? The blue and gray one?
3: Yeah, this is good right here.
2: Yeah, okay.
0: Looks like Jensen's doing well, huh?
2: Yeah, nice looking trailer.
4: Just a minute.
0: Yeah? Police officer.
5: All right, open it up.
6: Get out of here.
5: Come on
6: out.
5: Watch your joke.
6: All right, hold it, mister.
5: Get out. Get out.
6: All right, Jensen.
5: That's good, Ben. I'll get him.
6: Yeah.
5: All right, come on. Get out.
6: All right. What's the pitch, huh? Where's your warrant?
2: It's all over the floor, Jensen. Marijuana.
6: Who tipped? One of those lousy kids, huh? Which one?
0: You guess. You know enough of them.
6: You can't tap me for all that. I'm not the big guy.
0: All right, then who is?
6: I don't know. I'm only one of the mules.
2: Where do you get your staff?
6: The big guy, the big tomato. That's what they call him.
2: Yeah?
6: Big man. Nobody sees him. I don't even know what he looks like. Neither do you.
0: You let us worry about that. Come on.
6: Big tomato. That's what they call him. You won't get him. He's smart. You won't get him in 89 years.
0: Maybe not, but we'll get him. Friday, April the 12th, 7 p.m. We searched the trailer and a stakeout was placed on it. And then we took Ray Jensen downtown to the main jail where he was booked for suspicion of narcotics, a felony. The next day, Ben and I went back and questioned him. We got nowhere. The only thing he'd tell us was that the leader of the marijuana ring was unknown to him. The big tomato, that's all he could tell us. We went back and started rechecking leads furnished us by some of the high school boys who had purchased narcotics from Robert Lavelle. They all ended nowhere. Meantime, the flow of marijuana into the schools and into the hands of the teenage students continued. We'd no sooner choke off one source of supply when two more would turn up. We knew that there was only one real solution. Find the gang leader and wipe out the entire supply and distribution setup. We stayed on it. Monday, April 22nd. Ben got a call from one of his informants that he had a lead on the source of marijuana on the east side of town. The informant's name was Willie Breck, a groundskeeper at a golf course near one of the city high schools. We drove out to talk to him. We located Breck by the clubhouse near the first tee.
3: Palatino, R. Corey, Richmond, Virginia.
2: You remember my partner, don't you, Willie, Joe Friday?
4: Oh, yeah.
2: How are you, Willie?
4: Kind of busy today. Big tournament.
2: Yeah, quite a crowd you got here. It's a nice turnout.
4: Yeah, you've been having trouble, huh? Out of Marion Town?
2: Yeah, you think you can help us?
4: Maybe I can. Dirty business, huh? Working high school kids with that stuff. It's real dirty.
2: Any ideas, Willie?
4: Don't know how much of it's true. It's all from the grapevine downtown. The boss is somebody they call the Big Tomato. It's a funny one, huh?
2: Any idea who he is?
4: Couldn't say. He's getting lots of this stuff in, though. Usual feed line over from Mexico.
2: Mm-hmm. What else, Willie?
4: I hear there's more on the way. Don't know when, though. All for high school trade. Guess they figure they got a good business.
2: How'd they get in the junk over, you know?
4: No, but it's getting here. Almost any kid can get some over on this side of town. Imagine that. Kids in their teens. Weed hits.
2: Oh. How about this Big Tomato, Willie? No word at all?
4: Just one. Pretty thin.
2: Yeah.
4: There's a connection. Lives over on Hauser Boulevard. Got his number here somewhere. It's supposed to be the main connection for this tomato guy. Oh, yeah. There's his address. Third number there. It's a 6. His name is Tony Childs.
2: Mm-hmm. Is he supposed to handle all the stuff?
4: Most of it, I hear. Gets it all from the Big Tomato.
2: Mm-hmm. That about it?
4: That's it. Tony Childs, you got the address.
2: Many thanks, Willie. Anything comes up, you'll call, huh?
4: Sure thing.
2: How's the job out here?
4: Better than yours. I sure wouldn't want it. Working every day around joy poppers, mules, mainliners.
0: Well, somebody's got to do it, Willie.
4: Yeah, but not for me, Sergeant. Those dopesters are all lice. Selling junk to kids. Guess you met the lowest, huh?
0: No, not yet. We're looking for him. We went back to the office and checked the name and address of Tony Childs through R&I. No previous record. A stakeout was placed on his home and at his place of business. Childs himself was placed under 24-hour surveillance. A week passed. Nothing happened. Another week. Still nothing. There was no let-up in the supply of marijuana finding its way into the city and then into the schools. We couldn't see the beginnings of the racket, but we saw the end result. The percentage of juvenile users was still on the upswing. Wednesday, May 8th. We heard rumbles of another big marijuana buy in the offing. Either it failed to materialize or we missed it. Friday, May 10th. Ben and I took our turn shadowing the suspect, Tony Childs.
2: Can you see him from here, Joe?
0: Yeah. He's still in the barber shop. There's two guys with him.
2: Yeah. 4:10. We better check in, huh?
0: Yeah, I'll call in, huh?
2: Drugstore there. Must have a phone.
0: Yeah, all right. I'll be right back.

0: Narcotics, please. Thank you. Yeah, Johnny, it's Joe Friday. Mm-hmm. Yeah. Yeah, we got him paid. Okay, right away. Bye.
1: What have you got?
0: Tony Childs. They want him picked up right away.
1: How come?
0: Well, they just raided his place. They found 32 ounces of weed in his room. Supposed to have more on him.
1: Well, let's go.
0: Come on.
1: What do you think, trouble?
0: Well, don't be surprised. Charles, like to talk to you.
1: What's that?
0: Police officers like to talk to you and your two friends here downtown.
1: Can't make it, copper. Flying to Vegas tonight.
2: We want to see you downtown first.
1: Look, don't push me, huh?
0: Nobody's pushing you, Charles. We want to see you downtown. Now, come on, let's go.
3: Look out, Joe!
4: Wrap him, Sam!
0: That's it. Three of them. Okay.
1: I'll get him.
0: All right, come on, you.
1: And I'm glad this doesn't come up off. Where's the barber?
0: He ran outside. Rough one, huh?
1: Yeah. What's your hunch, Joe? Think one of these three is the big tomato?
0: I don't know. Let's ask him. A search of the barber shop failed to reveal the presence of any narcotics. Tony Childs and his two companions were found to have a dozen sticks of marijuana in their possession. They were treated for cuts and bruises at Georgia Street and then booked for suspicion of narcotics, a felony, at the main jail. Three other men found at Childs' apartment at the time of the raid were also booked. We got nowhere questioning any of them. As usual, we had the small fry, but the ringleader, the big tomato, was still in the clear. Still free to hire somebody else to run the marijuana supply line into the high schools. 3 weeks passed. Together with Captain Kearney and Sergeant Barr, Ben and I rechecked our earlier leads. We ran down anything that even looked like it might be promising. Nothing panned out. Wednesday, June 5th, 5:30 p.m., we got a call from the main jail. Tony Childs wanted to talk to us. Ben and I went over to see him.
1: Childs? I got something for you. Been playing the stooge long enough. If I'm good enough for jail, so's he.
0: All right, what do you got?
1: It's a big buy coming off. When you get him, tell him how long I've been in here.
0: What kind of a buy?
1: Mary, one of the biggest. It was set up before I got in here.
2: Where's the meat gonna be?
1: Bruno Street, down by the train yards. I'll draw you a map. Setup's the same. Car pulls up and honks a couple of times in an alley down there.
0: Who's handling the buy?
1: A big man. Don't waste any time.
0: When is it?
1: Tonight.
0: We went back to the office and met with Sergeants Barr and Jacobson. 8 p.m. Ben and I took up our positions on the stakeout along with the rest of the men. We had a clear view of the exact location where the buy was to be made. We waited. 10 p.m. 11 p.m. No one showed. Midnight came and went. 1:30 a.m. Still no sign. At 18 minutes of 2, we spotted a man carrying a shopping bag emerge from behind a row of freight cars near the end of the rail yard. He made his way across the street to the alley. He stood back in the shadows.
2: As soon as the car gets in the alley, we pull up and block it, huh?
0: Yeah, that's right. Beck will do the same thing down at the other end.
2: Headlights coming in the alley.
0: Rimming.
2: No, they're going on through.
0: What's the time now?
2: 4 minutes to 2.
0: We waited. 18 minutes passed. Still no sign of the car that, according to Childs, was supposed to be there for the big buy. We could still see the figure of a man with a shopping bag huddled in the alley. 3 a.m.
2: Joe?
0: Yeah?
2: Car down there in the alley?
0: Yeah. That's it? You want to start up?
2: Yep.
0: Just enough to block the alley.
2: Uh-huh.
0: That's good. All right, come on, let's go. Come on. All right, kill your engine and get out of the car.
3: Joe, look out!
0: I can't go far. Come on. All right, let's get them out of there.
3: Yeah.
0: Come on.
3: There's three of them.
0: Yeah.
3: Here's the guy with the shopping bag.
4: All right, I got it.
3: Fresh, knocked them cold.
4: Yeah.
3: That's one. Easy there.
4: Yeah.
3: Pull right over there, will you?
4: That's, get his coat off of that.
3: I got it.
4: Okay. That's it.
3: That's it. All three of them.
2: Yeah.
3: Hey. Hey, look at this, Joe. Found one of them in this guy's hand.
2: Tin can, huh?
3: Mm-hmm.
2: Full of marijuana. Did you look at the labels on those cans?
3: Yeah. Fancy solid packed tomatoes.
2: There he is. A big tomato.
5: The story you have just heard was true. Only the names were changed to protect the innocent.
6: On October 3rd, trial was held in Superior Court, Department 89, City and County of Los Angeles, State of California. In a moment, the results of that trial. John A. Stanson, alias the Big Tomato, along with his associates in the narcotic gang, was tried and convicted for violating the State Narcotic Act. He received sentences as prescribed by law and are now serving their terms in the state penitentiary. Just heard Dragnet, a series of authentic cases from official files. Technical advice comes from the Office of Chief of Police W.H. Parker, Los Angeles Police Department.
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1: Dragnet, the documented drama of an actual crime. For the next 30 minutes, in cooperation with the Los Angeles Police Department, you will travel step by step on the side of the law through an actual case transcribed from official police files. From beginning to end, from crime to punishment, Dragnet is the story of your police force in action.
3: It was Tuesday, April 27th. It was overcast in Los Angeles. We were working a day watch out of Juvenile Bureau. My partner's Ben Romero. The boss is Captain Kinsling. My name's Friday. I was on the way back from communications. It was 4:38 p.m. when I got to 1335 Georgia Street, second floor, room 14.
4: Hi, Joe. Been waiting long? I just checked my record.
3: No, I just got here.
4: What's this thing all about?
3: Well, just what I told you on the phone. 7-year-old boy and his sister covering the neighborhood begging food. You ready to go?
4: Well, let me put this away first.
3: All right.
4: Kid's supposed to be from a wealthy family, huh?
3: Well, wealthy enough to live in the best part of Bel Air, yeah.
4: Doesn't make much sense. Must be some kind of a gag, huh?
3: No, not according to the neighbor who called in.
4: Yeah?
3: He says the kids are half-starved. Ben and I got in the car and drove out Sunset Boulevard to the Bel Air District. We pulled up in front of a large two-story home near the corner of Brookline Avenue and Knightsbridge Drive. It was a white frame colonial mansion set back in the middle of well-landscaped lawns and gardens. The other homes in the neighborhood were just as large, $50,000 and up. It was the last place in the city that you'd expect to find neighborhood children begging food. 5:20 p.m. We went around to the rear entrance of the colonial mansion as we'd been instructed on the phone. We located the woman who'd called in the complaint, a Miss Jeanette Bajon. She was employed as laundress and cook by the owners of the house. She was busy fixing dinner.
5: They're from next door, officer. The children. As I explained on the phone, a boy about 7 years, a girl 5 years old, I guess.
4: Which side do you live on, Miss Bajon? The house on the corner?
5: No, the other side. Up here. The brown and white house. Just up the street, next door.
3: Mm-hmm. Are the children there now? Do you know that?
5: No, but they were here this afternoon again. Here to the back door asking for something to eat. I don't understand it. Something must be wrong.
3: Well, have they been around often, Miss Bajon?
5: Mm-hmm. 2 or 3 days. Maybe 4 days. First, I thought they were fooling, but they were not. I gave them some cookies, sandwiches. They were very hungry. They ate them like they were starving. The little girl saved her cookies. She took them with her.
4: How about their parents? Are they home?
5: Excuse me. Massage. Yes, that's better. No, I haven't seen the mother the last few days. I understand they are divorced. The mother, she lives there with the children. The father, I don't know.
3: Well, what's their name, do you know?
5: Chester. Madame, the woman I work for, she says there are 3 children in the Chester family. But I don't know. I've only seen the 2, the boy and the girl. I will go over and see what is wrong, but I do not know the Chester. It is not my place. That's why I called you, officer.
3: All right, Miss Bajon. Well, thank you very much.
5: Oh, not at all, officer. You understand, I do not mind giving the children food. Well, I think only something is wrong if they don't get it at home.
3: Well, thank you very much for notifying us. We're going to check into it.
6: Well, I'm just a little curious, Miss Bajon. Well, what's that you're making?
5: This? Napoleon.
6: How's that?
5: Napoleon. You know, Napoleon, pastry.
6: Oh, yeah. This smells good. Well, thanks again.
5: Oh, certainly, officer. If there is anything I can do, you will let me know?
6: Yes, ma'am, we will. Goodbye.
5: Goodbye.
3: Thank you very much.
6: It's a beautiful place.
3: Yeah.
6: Those Swedish women make pretty good cooks, don't they?
3: I don't know. She sounded French to me.
6: Huh? Maybe so. Most good at cooking, anyhow.
3: Yeah. Yeah, the brown and white house next door, that must be it, huh?
6: Yeah, that name, Kessler. Are they fairly prominent around town, society?
3: I don't know, there's quite a few of them. Could be. Any way you look at it, it's hard to figure, isn't it?
6: Kids have been at it for 4 days. It's on the level, they really must be in a bind.
3: Garage door is open back there. No sign of car.
6: Mm-hmm. Kids' bicycles, though.
3: Try the front door, huh?
6: Mm-hmm.

0: Yes, sir.
1: Hello, son. Your name's Kessler, is that right?
0: Yes, I'm Richard. I'm running my home right now. Maybe you can come back tomorrow.
1: We're police officers, Richard. If you're not busy, we'd like to talk to you for a minute. Is that all right?
0: Yes, sir. That'd be all right. Would you come in, please?
1: Thanks. Richard Kessler was a blonde-haired, wiry boy, polite, well-mannered. He told us that he was 8 years old and he attended the neighborhood grammar school. He showed us back to the kitchen where he was warming a can of soup that he borrowed from a neighbor. It was a large house, richly furnished, but it hadn't been cleaned for weeks. Dust was piled up thick on the furniture, and children's books and toys were scattered around the rooms along with scraps of dried bread, half eaten. The house was cold and musty. On a small bar in the dining room, there were three half-filled cocktail glasses and a plate full of cigarette butts. Evidently, they'd been standing there for days. On the sink in the kitchen, there were a few pieces of stale bread and an open bottle of milk that had turned sour. Next to it were a half a dozen empty whiskey bottles. The Kessler boy was well-dressed, except for the shirt that he had on. Looks as if he'd been wearing it for a week.
0: What did you want to talk to me about, officer? I haven't done anything wrong.
2: Oh, we know that, son. We'd just like to find out how you've been getting along.
0: Well, I've been getting along all right. 2 A's and 4 B's on my report card last month.
1: Mm-hmm. Where's your sister, Dick?
0: Judy, she's down the street. She'll be back in a minute.
1: How about your mother? Where's she?
0: She's out, too. She'll be back.
2: When do you expect her, huh?
0: Pretty soon. She's coming back pretty soon.
1: And your sister, Judy, she's younger than you are, isn't she, Beth?
0: Yes. Judy's only 6. I'm 8.
1: Any other grown-ups live here with you besides your mother?
0: No. Mom takes care of us. She'll be back pretty soon.
1: We'd like to have you tell us the truth now, Dick. How long has she been gone?
0: I don't know. Probably important. Keeping her a long time. She can come back tomorrow. She'll probably be here then.
2: When was the last time you saw her, huh? Son, how about that?
0: A couple of days ago.
2: Mrs. Tuesday, you mean she left the house Sunday?
0: No, before that. Last Friday night, she went out. Said she'd be back. I don't know.
1: Did your mother say where she was going, Dick?
0: No, her boyfriend was here. No, I don't know what he asked me. Mom went out with him to a party, I think. I don't know where. She'll be back all right.
2: Did she leave anyone to take care of?
0: No, we can take care of ourselves. Somebody fixed the cooking there. I don't know how yet. I'd better look at the sink on the stove.
2: I'll take care of it, son. Go ahead, sit down.
1: Has your mother ever left you like this before, son?
0: Maybe once or twice. She never stayed away this long, though. I don't know.
1: What's the matter, Dick?
0: Oh, Johnny, officer. My little brother. He hasn't eaten much for a while. Must be hungry by now. I'm fixing the soup for him.
1: Yeah, well, where's Johnny?
0: He's upstairs in the nursery. He's been sick with a bad cold. Mom knew Johnny was sick. That's why I wondered. He hasn't come back yet. I don't think Johnny's feeling good.
1: You want to take steps for me, sir?
0: Yeah, all right. If you want.
1: Beth, you want some
3: money? Yeah. Mm-hmm.
1: How long has Johnny had this cold, Beth?
0: A couple of days before Friday, before Mom left.
1: Mm-hmm. How old is he?
0: Johnny's just a little kid. He won't be 2 years old until July. Been wondering about him. Coughed a lot at first. Been giving him milk and cookies. That's what Judy and I had. I don't know.
1: Has the doctor been to see Johnny?
0: Oh, no, I thought of calling. Well, I didn't know the doctor's name. I was waiting until Mom got home. Oh, this is Johnny's room here.
1: Mm-hmm.
0: And in the crib, officer. That's my brother Johnny.
1: Mm-hmm.
2: Pretty cold in here.
1: Yeah, have a look. Hey, there you go, fella.
0: Hi, Johnny. You hungry now?
2: Oh, look at his eyes.
1: Yeah, I want to get to a phone, doctor, and ambulance. Tell him to hurry,
2: right?
0: Oh, what's the matter, officer? What about Johnny's eyes?
1: He'll be all right, but...
0: Oh, he's been acting awful quiet, though. Hardly moved around at all. Most of the time he's jumping up and down his crib like anything.
1: Has anyone at all been in here to see him since Friday?
0: Yes, sir. My sister Judy and I. We changed his diapers and give him something to eat.
1: Okay.
0: I wish Mom would get home. I'd like to talk to her.

0: interrogated separately by a policewoman. Ben and I talked to the boy, Richard. After a few minutes, he broke down and admitted that his mother had gone off and left the three children alone on at least a half a dozen occasions. He told us his parents were divorced. He rarely saw his father, but his mother had had two or three boyfriends at the house during the past year. He also told us his mother drank quite a bit.
1: But she's never been gone this long before, Sergeant. Maybe she's out somewhere and has no way to get home.
2: You'll find her all right, son. Don't you worry about it.
0: Well, this boyfriend of your mother's, Dick. His first name was Larry. Is that all you can tell us?
1: Yes, sir. I don't know his last name. Are you going to keep us here all night, Judy and me?
2: Just for a bit or so. Don't take good care of her.
1: Where'd you take Judy?
0: Well, she's just next door, Dick. You can see her in just a minute now.
1: And, how about Johnny? I always take care of him. Pretty fussy around strangers.
0: Well, they've got him over to the hospital, Dick. They're going to take good care of him now. You can count on that.
1: I don't know, officer. I better see him. He might get awful fussy.
0: All right. We'll fix that up for you.
2: Do you have any relatives in Los Angeles, son? Aunts, uncles, anyone like that?
1: No, just my father, but I don't know where he lives. Well, we had a nurse who used to take care of us, Mrs. McIntosh. She was still. My mom's fired away.
0: Oh, how'd that happen, do you know?
1: No, I'm not quite sure. Maybe my mom was drinking. Mrs. McIntosh got mad at her. It'd be fright, and mom fired her.
2: Oh, now, this Mrs. McIntosh, you know where we can find her?
1: Yes, yeah, I do.
0: How about some of the other boyfriends that your mother had, Dick? Do you remember any of their names?
1: No, one of them was George something. I don't remember the other one.
3: No? Are you mad?
0: Yeah, Matt. You want to stay with the boy, huh, Ben?
4: Yeah.
3: Hospital phone. A lousy thing.
0: Well, what's that?
3: A test for a boy, little Johnny.
0: Yeah?
3: Just died.
0: Albert Kessler, white male American, age 22 months. All the pertinent facts and data would be listed on the crime report. And if and when the case was closed, the report would be filed away. Wouldn't be any different from a thousand other dead body reports. Same size, same color, same number up in the left-hand corner. In the course of 10 or 20 years on the job, a police officer sees a lot of them. Most of them you forget. Few of them you never forget. The next morning, the body was posted to the county morgue. It was found that the youngster had been suffering from malnutrition, but the cause of death was listed as a basal skull fracture. Homicide detail was notified. The search for the mother, Mrs. Jean Kessler, went on. We talked to her neighbor, all of her friends that we could locate. We checked out an address book that was found in Mrs. Kessler's effects at her home. We got out a broadcast and an APB. No luck. Thursday, April 29th.
3: How about the youngster's brother and sister, Ben? You think it could have happened that way?
2: How do you mean?
3: Well, we were taking care of the little fella. They might have had an accident with him. They're afraid going up to it.
2: I don't think so, Joe.
0: Well, that's not very likely, Matt. We talked to him quite a bit last night. A couple of pretty honest kids. Pretty sure they wouldn't lie about something like that.
3: Where does that leave us, the mother?
2: Good possibility. You know me, he cast a drink quite a bit. He could have lost patience with a little boy. More chance of an accident there.
0: I get it. You're a little frantic. Yeah, Bert.
2: Right there.
0: Uh-huh. Right there. Yeah? Woman answering Miss Kessler's description checked in at a hotel down on South Hope last night.
3: Still registered?
0: Well, she checked out earlier this morning and found a woman's sport coat in the room.
2: What about it?
0: Blood stains on it.
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0: Friday, April 30th. We were still without a lead as to the whereabouts of the missing mother, Mrs. Jean Kessler. The blood-stained coat, which had been found in the South Oak Street Hotel, was shown to Mrs. Kessler's friends and to her children, Richard and Judy. They identified it as belonging to the missing woman. Routine investigation of the hotel room failed to uncover any further leads. We got out a supplementary ATV, and then we started rechecking with the Kessler woman's friends and acquaintances. Nothing. We rechecked a dozen taverns and cocktail lounges that she'd been known to frequent. No sign of her, no sign of her boyfriend. In rechecking her personal effects, we found a canceled check payable to their former nurse, Mrs. McIntyre. Endorsement carried her address. We checked it out. She'd moved. We traced it to the forwarding address. There we were told that she had a new job as a nursemaid with a wealthy family living in the Los Feliz district. We called there and talked to Mrs. McIntyre, and she told us that she was just leaving the house with the three children for an outing at the park and the zoo. We made arrangements to meet with her out there, 1:30 p.m. Ben and I located her at the head of the path leading through the main part of the Griffith Park Zoo.
1: I read about it in the paper, Sergeant, about Johnny. I didn't know you wanted to talk to me. I would have called in if I did.
2: We're still trying to locate the mother, Mrs. McIntosh. Can you help us out there, though?
1: I don't know. We asked at those places she used to go to all the time, where she used to drink.
0: Yes, ma'am, we have. They couldn't help us. Did you know any of Miss Kessler's boyfriends, the ones that had come to the house?
1: Yes, I knew all of them. Donald, don't you wander off now. Same for you, Patsy. You stay close.
0: Hey, boy, Richard, he was telling us about one of the boyfriends, ma'am. Fellow named Larry?
1: Oh, yes. Donald, you heard what I said. You stay close. Yes, I knew Larry.
2: You remember what his last name was, now?
1: Yes, Bartell. Some kind of an actor in the movies, I think.
2: Bartell. You know where he lives?
1: No, I think he had an apartment in Hollywood. I wouldn't know the address.
0: What kind of a man was this Bartell? I mean, his temperament and things like that.
1: Well, I think he was kind of lazy. I think Mrs. Kessler was giving him money.
0: Mm-hmm. Did the two of them ever argue or have any fights?
1: All the time. We had a terrible temper.
0: Ever strike Miss Kessler?
1: Yes, I saw it happen several times. Not too close to the cage, Donald. Back a little.
2: How did this Bartell act toward the children, Mrs. McIntyre?
1: Indifferent, I guess. They annoyed him sometimes.
0: Well, that was after that you had the argument with Miss Kessler?
1: Yes. It was about her drinking and her boyfriend and all the rest. I just got sick of it, and I told her what I thought. She didn't want to admit she was getting old, not caring for the children, pretending she was still in her 20s.
0: Well, do you have any idea where we might locate the father?
1: Well, they're divorced, you know. He's a head salesman for a lumber concern downtown. He inherited most of his money. I have the name and company at home. You can have it if you like.
0: Yes, ma'am. We'd appreciate that.
1: That's the children I feel sorry for.
2: Yes, ma'am.
1: Three beautiful children. And that poor little Johnny, I just can't understand.
0: What's that?
1: How could anyone desert a helpless baby like that?
0: We'll ask his mother. Friday, 5 p.m. Mrs. McIntosh called us at the office and gave us the business address of the missing woman's ex-husband, Richard Lane Kessler. We called there, but they told us Kessler was away on a week's vacation. They had no idea where to contact him, but he was expected back in a few days. We called Central Casting and asked them to check their talent list for a bit player by the name of Larry Bartell. They had no such name listed. Saturday, 8 a.m. The Kessler children, Richard and Judy, remained in the custody of juvenile authorities. The search for their mother continued. All day Saturday, Ben and I ran down what few leads we had. They went nowhere. Checks of the morgue, the city hospitals, and the drunk tank at the main jail still failed to turn up the missing woman. We checked again at the different drinking places she used to patronize. No one had seen her. 5:30 p.m., we went back to the office.
2: A lot of mileage today.
0: Yeah, there's not much to show for it.
2: Not going to be much fun for those Kessler kids this Sunday.
0: Why, what do you mean?
2: First Sunday in May.
0: Huh?
2: Mother's Day.
0: Oh, yeah.
2: Hi, Mike.
3: Hi. Got a piece of news for you.
0: Yes?
3: The Kessler woman's boyfriend, Larry Bartell.
0: What about him?
3: He's been located.
0: When he'd seen his name mentioned the previous night in the newspaper stories concerning the case, Larry Bartell had contacted the office to let us know that he didn't consider himself a fugitive. At least that was his story. He called just a few minutes before we got back to the office. He left word that he could be found at a Wilshire address all day Sunday. In the meantime, he'd be at the Spotlight Club, the club for theatrical people located in West Hollywood. 6:25 p.m. Ben and I located him at the club back in the billiards room. He was tall, dark-haired, dressed expensively.
4: I told the cop when I called in, you weren't supposed to contact me. This is important.
2: That little Kessler boy's dead, Bartell. We think that's pretty important.
4: Well, I didn't know anything about that. You didn't have to interrupt me. That's an important man I was playing with. Now, what do you want to know?
0: Where's Miss Kessler?
4: Well, why are you asking me? I don't know.
0: You're a pretty good friend of hers. You were the last person seen with her.
4: Well, it was a week ago. We went to a party last Friday night. I haven't seen her since the following Monday. Last Monday. I'm through with her anyway.
2: What do you mean?
4: Well, I just got sick of her, that's all. Pawing all over me, asking me to marry her. I just got sick of her. It wasn't worth it.
2: You accepted money from her?
4: Just to tide me over. She had plenty of it. Why not?
0: Where'd you last see her?
4: Keep your voices down. I wouldn't like this stuff. Get around the club.
0: Yeah.
4: There's a hotel downtown on South Florida. I can give you the address.
0: Were you at another hotel with Miss Kessler last week?
4: Yeah, on South Hope, around 9th Street, I mean. Oh, that's where you found the code, huh?
2: You got an explanation for that?
4: Blood stain? Sure. Crazy thing. Well, I threw it in. She tried to hit me in the bottle. Cut herself. Well, I think it just wasn't worth it, that to me.
0: I guess you can prove everything you're telling us, huh?
4: Of course I can prove it. It's the truth.
2: And what about the little boy? How'd that happen?
4: I didn't have anything to do with it. It wasn't my fault.
0: Well, how'd it happen?
4: No, it was that Friday night just before we left the house. The old lady and I were downstairs having a few drinks. She put the little kid to bed. He wouldn't stay there. He kept getting up out of bed and running downstairs crying.
0: Yeah, go on.
4: She finally took the kid, gave him a good spanking, threw him back in bed. And he hit his head on the coast of the creek.
0: Why didn't you do something about it?
4: Well, I told her, but she said it was nothing, didn't matter. Got her coat smart, that's all. Kids are all right in real life.
2: You mean all the time you and Mrs. Kessler went out, you knew those children were being left all alone in that house?
4: Oh, what of it? She's the mother, not me. Oh, look, I gotta get back. I kept that game waiting on.
0: No, just a minute. It's gonna wait a little longer. Come on. Larry Bartell was taken downtown and held for questioning on suspicion of 702 WIC, contributing to the negligence of minors. He gave us the address of the hotel where he'd last seen Mrs. Kessler. Ben and I checked it out. It was a typical cheap downtown hotel with a bar opening off the lobby. The desk clerk told us a woman answering Mrs. Kessler's description was registered in a room on the second floor. They had an old-fashioned player piano going full volume in the bar. The sound followed us up the stairs.
2: Tenants here sure must like their music.
0: Yeah. Back to there, isn't it? 216?
2: Yeah.

0: Yeah. Let's have a look.
1: Who's that? Who is it?
2: You, Mrs. Jean Kessler?
1: What is it? Who are you?
2: Police officers. I'd like to talk to you.
1: I haven't done anything. What do you want with me?
0: I want to talk to you about your children, Mrs. Kessler.
1: But I didn't do anything. Donnie was sick, that's all. I didn't do anything.
0: That's not what Bartell said.
1: Larry, have you seen him? Is he coming back to me?
2: You better get up, lady. Get your coat.
1: I gotta have Larry back. He's everything to me. I love him. Is he coming back?
2: You've been gone over a week. Aren't you a little worried about your children?
1: Well, I'm too young to spend my life on children. I need Larry. Where is he?
2: See if you can find a coat, will you, babe?
0: Yeah, all right.
1: I've been drinking off this. I felt terrible.
2: Yeah.
1: I need Larry so bad. He's young like me. I love him. I gave him all my love. Gave him every bit of it.
2: Yeah, you gave him too much.
1: What?
2: You didn't have any left for your kids.

0: On July 2nd, trial was held in Superior Court, Department 87, City and County of Los Angeles, State of California. In a moment, the results of that trial.
1: Now, here is our star, Jack Webb.
2: Thanks, sir. Friends, if you're with us week to week, you've heard me say, in Fatima, the difference is quality. It's a difference that you can prove just by buying a pack and smoking them. You'll find Fatima's extra mild, with a rich, better flavor and aroma. 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Ladies and gentlemen, I'd like to take a moment to thank all of you for your very fine response to our program, Dragnet. Since the first show went on the air about a year and a half ago, your cards and letters have been a constant source of encouragement and guidance. In the field of radio presentation, we felt that we were attempting something a little different, and we were not altogether sure that it would meet with your approval. Possibly, we were sure that our approach to this type of presentation was a sound one, but the final approval had to rest with you. If we may judge by your response, you've placed Dragnet high among the programs that you enjoy most, and for this, we're indeed grateful. We've tried to bring you, first of all, an adult program worthy of the 30 minutes that you spend with us each week. We've tried to bring you an honest and authoritative report on the work of your police force. We've tried to bring before you documented police cases that were informative as well as entertaining. In forthcoming weeks, we sincerely hope that Dragnet remains one of your favorite shows. Your letters have been read by all members of the Dragnet production staff. So if you like to listen to Dragnet, it's because you, our listeners, have helped to guide us in presenting the kind of entertainment that you want. And for this, our thanks.
0: Mrs. Jean Kessler was filed on and found guilty in Superior Court, charge of manslaughter. She was sentenced to 1 year in the county jail and deprived of the custody of her children.

0: 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Fatima Cigarettes, best of all long cigarettes, has brought you Dragnet, portion transcribed from Los Angeles.
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2: 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You'll be glad you did. Explore a whole other world.
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0: Gentlemen, the Liggett & Myers, makers of Fatima cigarettes, is proud to bring you its prize-winning radio program, winner of the Motion Picture Herald Fame Award. The story you are about to hear is true. 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
0: Documented drama of an actual crime. For the next 30 minutes, in cooperation with the Los Angeles Police Department, you will travel step by step on the side of the law through an actual case transcribed from official police files. From beginning to end, from crime to punishment,
5: Dragnet is the story of your police force in action.
8: It was Wednesday, October the 6th. It was sultry in Los Angeles. We were working the day watch out of homicide. My partner's Ben Romero. The boss is Thad Brown, chief of detectives. My name's Friday. We were on the way out from the office, and it was 10:45 a.m. when we got to Ortega Street, number 1285.
9: Second floor?
8: Yeah, room 14.
9: They all smell the same, don't they?
8: What's that?
9: Room and housing.
8: Oh, yeah. No, these are the odd numbers here. Must be down that way, huh?
9: Yeah, here it is. 14. Taking his time.
8: Try it again, huh?
10: Yeah, all right.
8: Yeah? Police officers. Your name, Henry Ross?
11: Get out of here. Get out of here. Come on.
12: What is this? What do you want?
8: Ben.
9: Yeah. I got him.
12: What is this? You guys really cops?
8: All right, come on, get up.
12: No fooling. You really cops? How about you faking?
9: We showed you our identification at the door.
12: I thought you were faking. That's the truth. There's a couple of guys out to muss me up. I thought you were them.
8: Your name, Henry Ross?
12: Yeah, that's right. I thought you were one of those moochers I had a fight with in the bar the other night. So he's going to get a pal and come back in and take care of me.
8: Yeah?
12: Yeah. I got no reason to fight with cops. Well, I didn't do my room any good. Landlady's sure going to scream.
8: All right, come on. You want to finish up dressing? I want to talk to you downtown.
12: What's it about, officer?
9: Missing person. They'll brief you when we get downtown.
12: Well, that's all right with me. Could you take these handcuffs off, please? It's kind of hard dressing with them.
8: All you have to do is put your shoes on. You can make out.
12: All right. I don't know why you had to slap handcuffs on me. I didn't know you were cops.
9: You mind if we check through your things, Rolf?
12: Huh? Why?
9: You mind?
12: Oh, go ahead if you want. I got a knife. You know, if you'd spoke up at the door, that wouldn't have been a fight. I thought you were that mooch in a bar and his friend. I thought you were looking for trouble.
8: You about ready to go?
12: Yeah, I'd like to brush my teeth, though, if you don't mind. I got a real mouthful of cotton this morning.
8: All right, where do you keep your toothbrush?
12: It's over here. I'll get it.
8: No, I'll get it. Never mind. Get here?
12: Yeah, first shelf. It's in the glass. Right, won't you trust me?
8: There you go. Want some toothpaste?
12: Yeah.
8: All right. There you go.
12: Turn on the water tap, huh? Nothing, Joe. It's pretty clean.

0: that's right.
1: Something wrong, you think?
0: We figure murder. After going over his room thoroughly, we took Henry Ellsworth Ross back to the city hall to the interrogation room. He was a slightly built man, dark hair, brown eyes, swarthy complexion. He was a longshoreman by trade. Among his friends and acquaintances, he was known as a heavy drinker and a man with a violent temper. Ben and I questioned him for a half an hour and got nowhere. He sat across the table, relaxed, scraping at a thick callus on his hand with his fingernail.
1: I'll tell you the truth. I just don't know what you're getting at. I think I know a guy named Davis, and that's about as far as it goes.
2: Sure, that's all you got to tell?
1: Of course I'm sure. Now, look, I got a right to call a lawyer if you're going to sit there and throw a lot of charges at me.
0: We're not throwing charges at you, Henry. We've got a missing persons case. We'd like to have you cooperate. That's about it.
1: Well, maybe I'd like to, but I can't. Paul Davis is just a name to me. Maybe I know him. I don't know.
2: You got that report there, then?
1: Yeah, just a minute.
2: Here you go.
0: Thanks. And here's the way it goes, Henry.
1: Yeah?
0: Now, according to his wife, Paul Davis left Los Angeles by auto a little over 4 months ago. He was driving up to Oakdale, California, to take a job with a dairy company up there. He never got there. He's been missing ever since.
1: So? What's the pitch?
0: All we've been able to find is Davis's car, the 36 Ford Coupe, 7 Tom 792. It was sold a month ago up in Lodi, California. But Davis didn't sell it. A man by the name of Carter signed the pink slip at the time of the sale. Henry Carter.
1: Sorry. Don't mean anything to me.
0: Well, this Carter made it look like Paul Davis had signed the Ford over to him. We checked it out. Davis's signature was Ford's.
1: That's so? It's supposed to have something to do with me?
2: Did you ever use the name Henry Carter?
1: Of course not. Ross. That's the only name I go by.
2: Never had your name changed?
1: No.
2: Never used a native?
1: I told you, no.
0: I wonder if you'd mind taking a look at this. Here you go, this here.
1: Well, what's this got to do with me?
0: The pink slip to Paul Davis' car.
1: Mm-hmm.
0: See these signatures on the back here? Transfer of ownership? Recognize either one of them?
1: Paul Davis. Henry H. Carter. No? Doesn't mean anything to me. Is it supposed to?
2: It should, yeah.
1: Why?
2: The signatures are both in your handwriting.
0: How about it, Henry?
1: About what? I don't even know what you're talking about. You're trying to give me the treatment? What's this all about?
2: I'm trying to locate Paul Davis.
1: I'm not even sure I know the guy.
0: I think you better level, Henry. Our handwriting man checked both the signatures. It's your writing.
1: Well, then maybe you better get a new handwriting man. I never saw that slip. I never wrote those signatures. Anybody can copy handwriting.
0: Well, I've got something else for you, Ross. I'd like to have you check it over, see if you can identify it.
1: What is it?
0: The letter.
1: Want to take a look here?
0: Does that mean anything to you?
1: No, nothing. I hope you're not going to tell me this is my handwriting.
2: That's what the report says.
1: Oh, it's crazy. I never wrote like that in my life.
2: All the writing characteristics match up. Same as the signatures on the pink slip.
1: All right, maybe they are the same. I didn't write either one. I never wrote like that in my life. Here, let me show you how
0: no,
1: I write.
0: No, that's all right, Henry. Ben, you want to pull the package from our night?
2: Yeah, okay.
1: I don't savvy one bit of this, Sergeant. How about laying it out for me?
0: You can see the name at the bottom of the letter. It's signed Henry Carter, same as the pink slip.
1: Well, that doesn't mean anything to me.
0: Well, this letter was sent to the wife of Paul Davis about 9 weeks ago. It says here that Davis supposedly was too busy to write his wife, so he had this Henry Carter send a letter. He also writes in here that Davis sold his car to Carter.
1: Somebody trying to cover up, huh?
0: No, we think so. We think it's Henry Carter.
1: This Davis guy, he's been gone about 4 months?
0: That's right.
1: You said you thought Davis was murdered. How come?
0: Just an idea. Eight men had disappeared from around here in the last 14 months, just like Davis. Six more up in the San Joaquin Valley the same way. He took off alone on auto trips. Never seen again. Not a trace.
1: Pretty funny.
2: There you go, Joe.
0: Thank you.
2: You've got your record here, Henry, from Baton Rouge.
0: Sent to Sheriff Clemens for it.
1: Huh? Look, do we have to drag all out again? It's past.
0: Just one thing we had to check, Henry. You told us that you never use an alias, is that right?
1: All right, I have. I didn't know what you were getting at. I didn't figure there's any use dragging out dirty laundry again.
2: I asked you if you ever used the name Henry Carter.
1: Okay, I've used it. It's a common name. There's a lot of Henry Carters around.
0: We only know one if it's your description.
1: I'm clean, you know that.
2: Want to smoke, Henry?
1: No.
2: You?
0: Yeah, thanks.
1: Well, let me have one, will you?
2: Sure.

0: got a match here. You know, we rode this thing for 4 months. All over the state. Here.
1: Thanks.
0: I'll tell you what we got, Henry. We'll let you make up your own mind.
2: It's not my writing.
0: On June 4th, Paul Davis left Los Angeles in his car headed for Oakdale. Late in the afternoon, he stopped for gas at a service station just beyond San Fernando. The attendant says a man was with Davis. You fit that man's description, Henry.
2: Yeah? Well, I've seen monks like that in court. They get on the stand and can't even remember their own name.
0: A couple others. You and Davis stopped for a hamburger just outside of Gorman. There's a man there. He remembers you, too. You stopped again in Bakersfield, picked a quart of oil for the car. You and Davis had a Coke the last time he was seen alive.
2: That makes me a killer, huh?
0: A month after that, the pink slip to Davis's car came through DMV up in Sacramento. That was for the transfer of ownership from Davis to Henry Carter, both in your handwriting. A couple of weeks later, Mrs. Davis got that letter. A month ago, Davis's car was sold to a dealer in Lodi.
2: Yeah.
3: We found the dealer, Ross. Showed him your mugshot. He says you sold him the car.
2: That all?
0: It's just the main part. There's more. We've been on the road a lot. We followed you from here to Sacramento and back, Henry. Every stop, every detour took us a long time.
2: Yeah, I guess it did.
3: What do you say, Ron?
2: Nothing.
0: Any way you want it, Henry.
2: You got another smoke?
3: Yeah? Yeah, here you go.
2: Thanks.
0: Here.
2: Yeah. I guess you worked hard on it, huh? All over the state.
3: That's right.
2: Must be pretty hot up in the valley summer, then. Dusty, huh?
3: We made out.
2: I've never been up in the valley in summer. It's too hot for me.
0: We got people who saw you there.
2: What's it prove? 10 people and some writing samples. You can't build a case on that. You know it, don't you?
0: We're going to try.
2: You think I murdered Davis? You, Sergeant?
3: Yeah.
2: You think I murdered those other guys, too, huh? What was it? The 10, 12 of them?
0: We're asking about Davis.
2: You think I killed him? Tell me the truth, do you? You think I murdered Davis?
0: Yeah, I think you did.
2: Uh-huh. Well, then you know as well as I do. There's only one way to prove it.
0: Yeah.
2: Find his body.
0: 1:15 p.m. Ben and I took Henry Ross out and fed him some lunch. Then we took him back to the city hall to the interrogation room where we continued to question him. It was relaxed and he talked a great deal about everything but the disappearance of Paul Davis. He didn't seem anxious to get away, made no demands for an attorney to represent him. For a full hour, he did most of the talking. He told us about the different homicide cases he'd read up on. He asked us about the 12 men who'd disappeared in the past months in the same manner Paul Davis had. Was there any trace of them at all? Did we have any leads? How did we think we were going to find them? Well, we finally got around to asking him if he'd submit to a lie detector test. He seemed taken by the idea and agreed to it almost immediately. Ben called Sergeant Berger and made arrangements for the test. We made up a list of key questions. At 5 p.m., we took the suspect to the third floor of the old city jail where Sergeant Berger gave him the polygraph test. On the way back to the office, Ross complained he was hungry. We stopped and bought him coffee and donuts. We got back to the interrogation room a little after 6 p.m. The questioning continued. Ross didn't seem to mind at all. He kept talking. We let him talk. 8 p.m., he was still going.
2: You remember the Wilson case back in 34, don't you, Sergeant? Woman killed her whole family. Big case, you remember.
3: Yeah, mm-hmm. Pretty tragic. Is that a hobby of yours, Henry, collecting murder stories?
2: No, I just read them, remember. I guess I can remember every big murder case in the last 15 years.
3: That's so?
2: Yeah, it's about all of them. I guess it is kind of a hobby. I get a big kick out of it.
0: I get it, Ben. Excuse me, Henry.
2: Oh, sure.
0: Interrogation room, Friday. Oh, yeah, Berger. Mm-hmm. Yeah, how many? Yeah. Okay, thank you.
2: You know, there's one thing I get a real big kick out of, those detective magazines. Mystery stories. The way they make out the murderers.
3: How do you mean?
2: Well, you know, they always build it up into something big. Somebody's always killing somebody else for $1 million, or maybe over some woman, some beautiful woman. Same way with the movies. That's where they get it all mixed up.
0: Yeah, I don't think I follow you, Henry.
2: Oh, sure you do. Every time some guy writes a murder story, he's got to build up a big reason for a killing.
0: Mm-hmm.
2: A lot of money, beautiful woman, revenge maybe. Always got to be a big reason. Motive. Motive, that's what they say.
0: Yeah, well, it generally works out that way, doesn't it?
2: Why? I bet you there's a 1,000 murder cases in your files without any reason at all. Some people kill, that's all. I've heard about lots of them that they just want to kill and they go ahead and do it. Maybe for a few bucks, maybe for nothing. They just do it, that's all.
3: That's all?
2: Sure, you know that. Like this thing you've been talking about. 10-12 guys disappear. They got a few bucks, maybe they got nothing. Somebody plows them under and that's all. No big reason. They just do it. So 12 guys are gone. It doesn't mean anything.
3: Mm-hmm. That's how you got it figured, huh, Henry?
2: Huh?
3: The phone call a minute ago there. Was the man who gave you the lie detector test.
2: Oh, that right? How'd it go?
3: He just finished going over your graph. He got 16 positive reactions.
2: Yeah, what's that mean?
3: You lied, Henry, 16 times.
2: That's right. You better tell him to get a new machine. I lied all the way through.
3: Mind telling us why?
2: No, I don't mind. I guess I knew you'd find out. Let's go get something to eat first, though. I'm hungry.
3: No, we better talk a little more, Henry.
2: Well, let's go. I'll tell you why we're eating. Bring a pencil. We'll draw you a map.
3: Map of what?
2: The canyon, where I buried it.
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0: Wednesday, 9:55 p.m. Ben and I took Henry Ross across the street, bought him a Coke at Mac's place, and we took him next door to the Melbourne cafeteria. It was almost closing time. Ross got himself a cottage cheese and pineapple salad, bacon and liver with onions, rye bread, banana pie, and coffee. Ben had a hot beef sandwich, mashed potatoes, and coffee. I had the same. At the back of the cafeteria, one of the busboys was mopping the tile floor. It was a strong smell of disinfectant.
2: How about that table over there, Sergeant? Is that all right with you?
3: Yeah, it's okay. Doesn't make any difference. It's fine.
2: Yeah.
3: Whoa. You want some water?
2: Yeah, please.
3: All right, I'll get
2: some. Oh, boy, living onions. That sure smells great, huh?
3: Yeah. I can't take those onions so well. They were feed on
2: me. Nah, not me. I can eat anything.
3: Salt and pepper?
2: Yeah, thanks. Boy, I'm sure hungry. I haven't eaten much today. You get a sandwich made with rye bread?
3: Graham bread.
2: Oh, you should have gotten the rye. Real German rye bread. Here. Smell that. Real nice and fresh.
3: Here you go.
2: Ben?
3: Hello, thanks.
2: Oh, thank you. You know, all that talk really shortened up my appetite. Boy, this food tastes good.
3: Mm-hmm.
2: Shall we go?
3: Well, thanks. We brought a pencil along, Henry. Why don't you start taking notes?
2: As good a time as any, I guess. You know, the whole thing just comes right back to what I was trying to tell you there in the office.
3: Yeah, what's that?
2: Well, you know. All about those phony mystery stories.
3: Oh, yeah.
2: Every time there's trouble, there's a big reason behind it. It's phony, that's all.
3: Yeah?
2: Sure, it's Paul Davis, for instance. I guess I knew you'd find me out. I knew this morning you picked me up. You had it figured. Must have been a big job, huh? Finding me?
3: Mm-hmm. Pretty big, I mean, you know. A lot of mileage. How'd it happen?
2: Well, there again. I still fucked over three of them.
6: Ain't no big reason behind it. I needed a few bucks and Miss Davis came along. I guess he was it. Thanks, pass me a ketchup,
2: will you? Oh, yeah. Oh, here you are.
3: Get the lid off there. There you go.
6: Thanks.
3: Where'd you meet Davis, Henry?
6: Oh, I was hitchhiking out in Ventura. Not a dime in my jeans. I was going up to Maricopa. I thought I had a job up there, and if Davis come along, pick me up.
3: Mm-hmm. You ever know him before then?
6: No. No, a stranger. He says he's going to Oakdale. The guy give me a ride.
3: Go ahead.
6: Well, we stopped for gas at San Fernando. I saw he had a few bucks in his wallet, and I guess that's when I got the idea.
3: About what?
6: Killing him. Now, maybe that gives you an idea what I was talking about. You don't need any big reason to kill somebody. Davis said, 18 bucks. Now, suppose I told that to a writer. Somebody killing a guy for 18 bucks. That wouldn't make much sense, huh? He'd tell you, never sell. You need $1 million, beautiful woman, good motive.
3: Yeah. Where'd you kill him, Henry?
6: Just outside of Bakersfield. Little canyon there. Eh? I got Davis to buy a fifth of sherry in Bakersfield. He drank some on the way. Hey, pass the salt, huh?
3: Yeah. There you go.
6: Thanks. Liver's no good without plenty of salt.
3: How'd you kill Davis, Henry?
6: Well, that's a funny thing. He drank some of the wine, got a little sleepy. I was just outside of Bakersfield. Dark by that time. I spotted this little canyon. I figured it was as good a place as any.
3: Well,
6: so I guess pull out to the side, had a few more drinks. I spotted this little shack out there in the middle of nowhere.
3: Exactly where was it, Henry?
6: Right in Circus, maybe 2 miles north of Bakersfield. We got to the shack, finished the wine, went to sleep.
3: Both of you?
6: Mm-hmm. And that's where the funny part comes in. I guess I killed Davis, all right. But I didn't mean it. Oh, brother, get a whiff of that, huh? Why do these monks have to mop up while people are eating?
3: They'll be through in a minute, Henry.
6: Fine.
3: How'd you mean, Henry, you didn't mean to kill him? You already told us you had the idea.
6: Well, sure I had the idea. Let me explain, huh? We both went to sleep in the shack, Davis and me. Guess it must have been all about 9 o'clock at night. I don't know what it was. Maybe the wine, I guess, but I started having nightmares.
3: Hmm?
6: Yeah, now maybe this part sounds like a story, but it's the truth. I had all these dreams. I woke up, but they're still there.
3: What was that?
6: Faces. Faces. That's all I could see. And it's full of faces. I guess I was really still asleep.
3: Yeah, go ahead.
6: Oh, I picked up a 2x4 and started swinging at them in the faces. Funny thing, too. I knew every one of these faces.
3: How do you mean?
6: People I killed. There were only a dozen of them. It seemed like there were 100 of them all around in the air. Well, I grabbed that 2x4 and I started swinging. I was cold and sweating all at the same time, and I kept on swinging. And I saw Davis's face, and I swung hard, kept swinging. Didn't even make a sound. His eyes closed, kept on swinging at his head. Well, I come to, there he was, lying on the floor. Seemed to take those other faces away. They didn't bother me after I killed Davis.
3: What'd you do with him, Henry?
6: Oh, pulled him outside the shack, dug a hole and buried him. Burned his clothes, took his car and money, and drove off. I'll show you, if you like, where I buried him, I mean.
3: How about these other men, Ross? These faces you saw?
6: Hmm? Oh. What if I get a little more coffee?
3: Huh?
6: It's all gone.
3: Again?
6: You?
3: No, no thanks. None for me. What about it, Ross? The other men?
6: Well, I don't recall them too well. It's what you said to me. All this 10 or 12 of them. A couple in Sacramento, the others down through the valley. Like I say, there was no big reason for killing them. It just happened that way, yes.
3: What'd you do with them, you remember?
6: Generally, one of them that stands up. Guy by the name of Slattery, some kind of salesman, a real crybaby.
3: Where'd this happen?
6: You know, he picked me up in his car outside of Churchilla. It's nighttime. He must be feeling pretty good. I made him stop on a side road. I hit him with a piece of angle and he cried like a baby. Buried him in a field area. One of the faces that I saw. That's funny, huh? It shows you how psychology works, huh?
3: Yeah, what'd you do with his car, Slattery's, I mean?
6: Drove it down to Mexico and sold it there. Guess that's what I should have done with Davis's gun.
3: Oh, here we go.
6: Oh, thanks.
3: These killings of yours, you got any more you want to tell us about?
6: Well, I told you already. 10 or 12 of them. They're pretty much the same.
3: When was the first one?
6: Oh, maybe 18 months, 2 years ago. The first one wasn't any harder than the last, it's like I was telling you before.
3: Yeah.
6: Everybody builds up murder. It's supposed to be a big thing, hard to do, all those phony stories. I'd just hit a guy a couple of times or something, and that'd be it, a real small thing. Didn't change me any. That's why I say it's all built up.
3: You ever been treated for any mental sickness, Ross?
6: No, why?
3: You ever been examined by a psychiatrist?
6: No.
3: After you killed these men, did it bother you at all?
6: I just that wondering. Time I was with Davis. That's about it. Sure, good meal, Sergeant. Thanks.
3: Yeah, okay. You ready, Ben? Let's go.
6: We'll go back upstairs, huh?
3: Yeah. Do you want to give us a statement?
6: All right. I had an idea you'd find me. I guess I always knew that you'd find me.
3: Well, let's go, then.
6: Guess I proved my point anyway, huh? It's all build-up. Huh? Murder. Killing somebody. Those phony stories. It's all build-up. It's cheap.
3: No, you got it wrong, Henry.
6: Huh?
3: When will they read you the bill?
7: The story you have just heard was true. Only the names were changed to protect the innocent.
4: On January 7th, trial was held in Superior Court, Department 86, City and County of Los Angeles, State of California. In a moment, the results of that trial. Now, here is our star, Jack Webb.
3: Thank you. Friends, the makers of Fatima have done everything possible to produce the kind of cigarette you want, just as we on Dragnet try to bring you the kind of entertainment you want. In my honest opinion, Fatima is the best of all long cigarettes. But frankly, my opinion doesn't count because Fatimas must please you. That's why I suggest you buy a pack of Fatimas tomorrow, so you can prove to yourself that Fatimas are extra mild, with a rich, better flavor and aroma. You'll find Fatima now costs the same as other long cigarettes. And I'm convinced that you'll discover what I did. In Fatima, the difference is quality.
4: Henry Ellsworth Ross was tried and found guilty on 2 counts of murder in the first degree and received the death sentence. While he indicated that he had murdered the other 10 men, he refused to give any further information regarding the killings or what he had done with the bodies. Ross was executed in the lethal gas chamber at the State Penitentiary, San Quentin, California. You have just heard Dragnet, a series of authentic cases from official files. Technical advice comes from the Office of Chief of Police W.H. Parker, Los Angeles Police Department.
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11: 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Johannesburg, Cape Town, London, Paris, Sydney, Tokyo, Beijing, Seoul, Amsterdam, Antwerp, Brussels, Madrid, Guadalajara, Havana, Hamburg, Vienna, Montreal, Toronto, Vancouver, Boise, Martinsburg, 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Honolulu, Nashville, Beaumont, Port Arthur, New Orleans, Baton Rouge, Columbus, Birmingham, Minneapolis, Chicago, Boston, Austin, Corpus Christi, Denver, San Francisco, Gotham City. 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

0: Oh, the lift! Oh, just in time, thanks.
1: No problem, Kim.
0: Oh, bit of a hectic morning. You know how it is, Mondays.
1: Yes, think I've had some of those. Never quite got on with them.
0: Who does?
1: I once went to a planet that was nothing but Mondays. Very grey.
0: A planet?
1: Oh, in a dream or a book or something. Sorry, speaking metaphorically. Bit distracted. There's something on my mind, but I can't quite grasp what it is. I was...
0: Yeah?
1: I was looking for answers.
0: Well, good job we work in arbitration, then. That's the whole gig.
1: Clearly I'm in the right line of work.
0: Well, is it the nerves?
1: Dunno. Why? Should I be nervous?
0: Well, room around the canteen is. You play this one right?
2: You're up for promotion.
1: Not sure I'd take it, to be honest. Being in charge, giving orders, never really been my thing.
0: I wouldn't knock it. We all need someone to tell us what to do from time to time. What are you working on, then? Anything juicy?
1: Something about money.
0: It's usually about money. So much of the world is.
1: I'm sure I'll pick up the details as I go. You?
0: Oh, a divorce. Middle-aged couple. Absolutely at war with each other. Should be fun.
1: I don't know if you're supposed to enjoy it, Tim.
0: I can keep a straight face. Look as neutral as the best of them. On the inside, though, different matter. You're saying you don't find it a little tasty from time to time?
1: I'm not sure that's relevant.
0: That's a yes, then.
1: Tim.
0: All right. Still up for lunch?
1: It does rather break up the day.
0: See you in the canteen at one.
1: Canteen. Right, yes. Lunch. Morning.
3: Good morning.
4: That's relative.
1: Relatively good or relatively morning?
4: The former, as I'm not entirely sure the latter makes sense.
3: All depends on where you are.
1: Exactly. Morning here is evening somewhere else.
3: Nice briefcase.
1: Thanks, it's new. Now, are you Miss Lockwood or Mrs. Hendricks?
4: I'm Mrs. Hendricks. Arabella Hendricks, delighted to meet you.
1: Charmed, I'm sure. Which must make you Miss Valerie Lockwood.
3: That's me.
1: Lovely to meet you both. I'm the doctor. I'll be your presiding arbiter for this case.
3: The doctor?
1: Yes.
3: Funny name.
1: Is it? Sorry, wait, did I say the?
4: You did.
1: Sorry, yes, it's Mr. Mr. Doctor. Slip of the tongue. Been a long week.
3: It's Monday.
1: And an even longer weekend.
4: Pleasure to meet you, Mr. Doctor.
1: Bet you can't guess the origin of that surname, eh?
3: Was one of your ancestors a doctor by any chance?
1: Yes. Goodness, you know, you're the first person who's ever got that right.
4: I do hope that won't impact your decision.
1: No, absolutely not. Totally neutral party, me. Only swayed by the facts of the case.
4: Very glad to hear it.
1: Now, before we start, just need to be sure you both agree to the company's terms. My decision is final.
3: Obviously.
4: I understand the terms.
1: Excellent. Let's see now. Lockwood versus Hendricks. Miss Lockwood, you're seeking restitution for multiple deaths caused by Mrs. Hendricks, yes?
3: Yes.
1: And Mrs. Hendricks, you state that the deaths were a necessary step in the defence of the universe. Without them, every galaxy in existence would fall to the Daleks.
4: That's correct.
1: Well, sounds like an interesting one. Shall we kick off?

0: Miss Lockwood, it says here that among the deceased was your mother.
1: Yeah.
0: I'm so sorry.
1: What for? You didn't do it. She did.
2: The issue isn't the deaths.
1: Hard disagree.
2: They happened, that's indisputable. The question here is one of utility.
1: Utility? That's obscene.
2: I won't deny that either. Any deaths that occurred during the development of the anti-Dalek weaponry are a tragedy. But those who died weren't murdered.
1: Ah, here it comes. The full PR whitewashing.
2: The universe is about to go to war with the Daleks. And all of those who gave their lives were soldiers.
1: My mum wasn't a soldier!
2: Yes, she was. A metaphorical soldier may be, but that doesn't make it any less the case. These people gave their life for a grand cause. What else would you call them?
1: Victims.
2: Only if you want to diminish their sacrifice. I prefer to think of them as a front line of brave individuals whose sacrifice will never be forgotten.
1: You killed my mum chasing profit. It had nothing to do with the Daleks.
2: The Dorinthian blight could have been an effective weapon against the Daleks if the testing hadn't failed. That's why my consultant brought it to me.
1: Liar! You killed Mum for money and me for revenge.
2: You were suffering from an incurable condition. It was the best course of action to ease your suffering. Quite frankly, you should be thanking me.
1: I should what now?
0: Miss Lockwood, please sit down.
1: But she...
0: I appreciate this is an emotive subject, but you both agreed to come here. We have to do this properly, without resorting to violence. Thank you. Now, all of the incidents referred to here seem to involve a third party.
2: The Time Lord.
0: The Time Lord? Sounds like a superhero.
2: He's very much not.
1: He kinda is, though.
0: He got a name, this Time Lord?
1: I can't remember.
0: So not someone you know especially well, then?
1: Well, he's my best mate.
0: Whose name you can't remember? If I was in Miss Lockwood, I'd be terribly offended.
1: Bit rude. How did someone like you get a job in arbitration?
0: Me? I sent in a CV. Got called in. Why? Are you interested?
1: You must have been a lot better at the interview.
0: Yes, I must have been, mustn't I? I must have been.
2: Mr. Doctor?
0: Oh, yes. Sorry. Well, good stuff all round. We'll pick this up this afternoon.
1: Where are you going?
0: Lunch. It's lunchtime. Time for... well, you get the idea.

0: Good book?
1: Marvellous.
0: And The Puce Death by Jeremy Castle.
1: It's an Ellery Quest. You read any of them?
0: Yeah, to get round to them. Had a peek at an early draft once.
1: Lucky boy. They're my favourites. Unlike these tacos.
0: It's all they had.
1: Well, it is Tuesday.
0: Because associating a meal with a single day of the week makes total sense.
1: What did Sunday lunch ever do to you?
0: Try to strangle me? Admittedly, it was an Auton duplicate. That's why I stopped buying microwave meals. Can't trust a plastic tray.
1: This another one of your dreams?
0: Probably.
1: You need to stick to real life, mate.
0: Where it is, apparently, Taco Tuesday. Funny, really. Could have sworn it was Monday.
1: Yeah, the days all blend into one for me, too. How was your morning?
0: Good, but a bit of a long one. I mean, it must have been, seeing as it's lunch.
1: Obviously.
0: Except now it feels like we'd only just got started.
1: Flying past, is it? Must be going better than you think.
0: You know, it's funny. It's not the only odd thing. I couldn't remember my interview this morning, the one to work here. I mean, I had one. Obviously, I had one. Just don't remember a thing about it.
1: Really?
0: Not a dicky bird. Don't remember where it was, what I was asked, not even who I was talking to.
1: Well, it's bound to have been the boss, isn't it?
0: Sure, but doesn't that make it even weirder? I don't recall. Don't see them all that often, but you'd think it'd stick.
1: I wouldn't sweat it. It must have been a long time ago. You've been here as long as I can remember.
0: I got a call. I think I got a call. A phone call.
1: Well, I didn't imagine they yelled at you across the street.
0: Only it wasn't about the job. Someone was calling for help. And not for the first time.
1: Well, I wouldn't know about that. But we do try to help people here. Make the world a better place.
0: I suppose so. I think I found out where they were calling from. Pretty sure it was here. Does any of this sound familiar to you?
1: No. Should it?
0: Dunno. I was just hoping we might have come here for the same reason.
1: Well, we have. To sort out problems. Find solutions.
0: That's
1: just
0: what I like to do. Sort out my problem. Find the solution.
1: And I'm sure you will in the fullness of time.
0: Time.
1: But first you'll have to deal with the problems of some other people. Like you're being paid to. Come on, no rest for the wicked.
0: Well, you're saying we're wicked?
1: I mean, break time's over.
0: We can't be back already. You've barely touched your chicken tinga.
1: Finished it ages ago. Look, clean plate.
0: Yes.
1: So how was your pork pibble?
0: Delightful.
1: Then I hope our afternoon is equally enjoyable. Walk you back?
0: Why not? This boss of ours, the one who interviewed me.
1: The one you claim you can't remember?
0: They'll have an office.
1: Yes, that's where they do the interviews.
0: If they're the boss, they'll have paperwork. Places like this love paperwork.
1: You want to look at their admin?
0: Why not? I need answers, and seeking answers is the whole point of arbitration. Remember?
1: I suppose.
0: So where's the office?
1: If you insist. It's right here.
0: Already? Seems a bit of a coincidence.
1: Must be your subconscious guiding you. After all, you get that promotion, it'll be your office.
0: Nobody in.
1: Oh, what a pity. Well, at least you tried. We should go back. Can't leave the clients waiting.
0: Now don't be silly. This is the perfect opportunity.
1: There we are then. Locked.
0: Doesn't matter.
1: What's that?
0: It's something I had in my pocket.
1: One more thing you can't remember?
0: I wanted to open the door, so I just reached for it, like it was an instinct.
1: Whatever it is, it seems to have done the trick. I mean, it's not anything to write home about.
0: Why would I write home about an office? Let's see what our mystery boss keeps in his desk.
1: Well?
0: Nothing. No memos, no files, not even a branded notepad.
1: Well, if you want paperwork, you're looking in the wrong place.
0: Hey?
1: Filing cabinet.
0: Ah, good spot. Hello, paperwork.
1: What does it say?
0: Choose. Just the word choose over and over. Same in this one.
1: Hmm.
0: And this one. Oh, it's the phone. Wait, it's the boss's phone.
1: I don't think we should get that.
0: Could be urgent. Hello?
2: Nothing we do seems to hold them back for long.
1: Who was it?
0: Don't know. It sounded familiar. And possibly like he was in trouble.
1: And he might not be the only one if we hang around. These problems won't arbitrate themselves.
0: No, you're right. We should...
1: What is it?
0: Choose. Choose what? Ah, you're both back. Good to see.
3: He says as if we have a choice.
0: Sorry?
3: We couldn't leave.
0: Couldn't bring yourself to go with things still up in the air, eh?
4: No, she means we literally couldn't leave. There's no exit.
0: Of course there's an exit. Take the lift to the ground floor.
4: There aren't any lifts.
0: Yes, there are. I came up in one this morning.
3: Well, they aren't there now.
0: Miss Lockwood, I promise
3: you... If they were there, I wouldn't still be hanging around with her. Still, as much as I'd rather be anywhere else with anyone else...
4: Now there, we do have common ground.
0: Progress.
3: Uh-huh. Since I can't get out, seems like my best course of action is to wait for my friend to find me.
0: Your friend with no name?
3: He's got a name and a face.
0: That's good. I find people without them terribly off-putting.
3: I just can't remember them right now.
4: Oddly enough, I can't remember them either. But for me, that's quite the relief. The less I can recall about that tiresome meddler, the better.
3: She's only upset because we got the better of her.
4: Yes, congratulations on helping the Daleks conquer the universe.
0: Ah, now I think we're coming to the root of the dispute.
4: Would you like the universe to die screaming, Valerie?
3: No. I'm not some secret agent for a bunch of killer aliens.
4: Then why do you keep trying to help them?
3: I'm not! I've never even met a Dalek!
4: Every weapon we make to fight, there you are, you and your Time Lord friend, trying to stop us.
0: If I can just jump in here, your file refers to two proposed anti-Dalek systems. Yes, here they are. The Dorinthian Blight and the Surge.
4: Yes, we deemed them to be the most viable solutions.
0: Perhaps you could briefly run us through how those work? You say they're anti-Dalek, however, since Miss Lockwood has already asserted that at least one of them isn't, be good to know the particulars.
4: Certainly. All the Daleks want is to conquer. The Blight infects currency, objects, and hurts those who claim said infected possessions. Never got far developing it as to safely handle the Blight, we'd need a cure. So we infected a small group in a closed environment.
3: A whole research rig. Thousands of people.
4: Who would have mostly been fine once we had a cure. Except the only person who could make us a cure was the Time Lord, who turned against us.
3: You mean he stopped you killing people? Killing me? You can't believe her. She told us it was to make a profit.
4: Fulcrum would have received some modest financial boost, but that doesn't detract from its effectiveness as a weapon. When that failed, we moved on to our second system.
0: The Surge?
4: It alters the host's biology to absorb energy weapons, converting the blast into strength for the host.
3: Which she developed on people she kidnapped.
4: But it works.
3: She tortured my girlfriend!
4: I made necessary changes to her biology to save her from future Dalek attack. I mean, I shot her with a Dalek gunstick.
0: You killed her?
4: Did I, Valerie?
3: Well...
4: When I shot Roanna, like she'd been shot by a Dalek, did she die?
3: No.
4: No, she got stronger. It works! We finally have a safeguard against the Daleks.
3: Something good coming from something terrible doesn't make the first thing any less awful.
4: But you admit there's a net positive.
3: You've tortured and you've killed. No amount of useful products will ever make that okay.
4: You hear her, right? She concedes the Surge is useful.
3: Well, that's your takeaway.
4: You stand on your high ground and I'll watch a Dalek shoot you off it.
0: And an excellent point to end for today. Thank you both for your time.
4: End? What are you talking about? It was lunch a few minutes ago.
0: Look at the clock. We've run over. It's nearly 5:30. Time flies when you're having fun.
3: Is this fun?
0: Sorry, time flies when you're having Productive arbitration.
4: That really isn't the saying.
0: Time flies.
3: What?
0: Oh, nothing. Excellent progress, both of you. I'll see you back here tomorrow.
1: I'm on fire.
0: Do you want me to get the extinguisher?
1: Sorted my pair out in a single day. That's some top quality arbitration right there.
0: It would have to be. Seems pretty unlikely.
1: Well, when you're the best, the unlikely stops being unlikely. By definition. Sorry, not implying you're not the best.
0: I mean, you sort of are. If you're the best, that suggests you're better than everyone else.
1: We're both the best, mate.
0: I don't think that works, does it?
1: Doesn't it?
0: Don't really feel the best.
1: Tough afternoon.
0: Actually, no. Went by in the blink of an eye.
1: And still he looks like he's at a funeral.
0: There's something wrong. I'm not sure what, but I don't think I'm right for this case. Maybe I should talk to the boss. Get someone else to take it on.
1: When they get back, maybe. We can't leave the clients in the lurch till then, though.
0: Why not?
1: It's unprofessional. Listen, you just need to sleep on it.
0: You're probably right.
1: Tomorrow is another day and all that.

0: 1 second, hold the lift. Just in time. Thanks.
1: You know, your timing is impeccable. I think you were pretty much exactly that far behind me yesterday.
0: Joys of an efficient transportation system. Runs like clockwork.
1: It just feels like it shouldn't be this predictable.
0: Well, you know how it is.
1: Do I, though? You know, it's odd. I can't remember how I got here.
0: We talked about this yesterday. The interview?
1: No, I mean, my journey in.
0: You walk, don't you? Always been a bit jealous of that.
1: I don't.
0: Don't you? I always thought you did. Well, I wouldn't worry about it. I can't remember half my commutes. If I'm reading a particularly good book, the time just whizzes by.
1: Time? It all comes back to time, doesn't it?
0: Does it?
1: I mean, take the lift, just now. Was it quicker than yesterday? Slower, getting to this floor?
0: I can't see how. It's the same old lift, doing the same number of floors. By definition, the journey's going to be the same length every day.
1: But is it, though? Feels like it adjusted to match our conversation.
0: What, we've a sentient lift now?
1: No, that's not what I mean.
0: I suppose every workplace has its quirks.
1: Oh, yes. Well, photocopiers that only work if you kick them twice, bosses that demand people make them coffee in the mornings, those are quirks. Holes in your memory, ominously aggressive paperwork, now they're something else entirely.
0: Or you're just tired. Try not to think about it. You got a job to do, and the promotion to earn.
1: Sure you don't want to be in charge?
0: Oh, no. I'm happy where I am, thanks. I got a new case for today. Very nasty. Landlord brought the roof down on his tenants. Should be good. See you at lunch!
1: Yes, lunch. A job to do. But who for? Perhaps we can pick up where we left off yesterday.
2: Is there anything left to say? She's admitted the deaths, while deplorable, have led to a successful anti-Dalek solution. I'm right.
1: That's for me to decide. Miss Lockwood, would you care to respond?
3: She's made this seem like the deciding factor is how useful the end product is. And it is. If Rowanna wasn't infected with the surge, she wouldn't have survived being shot. But my friend, he told me about a war against the Daleks.
1: The Time War.
3: That's what you called it. Killed every other Time Lord. They tried everything to stop the Daleks.
2: You're rather underlining my point. We need defences.
3: It won't work. The surge has a limit.
2: Which will be ironed out in future iterations.
3: I imagine the Daleks will iterate on their weapons too. Despite what you think, what you've done is cruel and ineffectual. You've killed in the name of saving the universe, but they'll just be killed anyway.
2: That's your argument. We shouldn't bother.
3: No! But you're not the savior you think you are. You're not smart enough. It's not the right solution.
2: That's so. Then what would be?
3: I don't know.
2: If you don't know, then you can't sit there in judgment and tell me that my method, my proven method, is wrong.
3: It's wrong because my friend thinks it's wrong. He fought the Daleks and won.
2: By wiping out his own species. You want to talk about death leading to more deaths? We should ask your friend. He's the expert.
1: It's a pity he isn't here.
3: You summoned him to try and cure the Blight because he is the smartest man in the universe. He didn't congratulate you in Chicago. He knew it was wrong.
2: I can tell you've never seen a Dalek invasion.
3: Have you? Because you definitely weren't interested in them when you were dealing with the Blight.
2: My consultant has highlighted their threat.
3: You mean their potential.
2: I'm sorry.
3: The ultimate safeguard. People would pay a lot for that. You'd have the anti-Dalek monopoly. You'd clean up.
2: Any financial recompense is a secondary benefit.
3: Oh, you can cover yourself in philanthropy or fake concern or whatever grab bag of excuses you want. Won't change the fact that you're a murderer who's just looking for an acceptable justification.
2: The Daleks are coming, and when they arrive, everything I've done will be justified.
1: Except you don't answer to the Daleks. You answer to me.
2: That makes it sound like you've reached a verdict.
1: Almost. One final thing. How did you both get here?
2: Is that relevant?
1: Indulge me.
3: My friend brought me. We were looking for answers. We arrived, and then I was in here, and he was gone.
2: I was in a meeting with my consultant one minute, here the next. No idea how.
1: I see. Right, good.
3: So, what happens now?
1: I pass judgment, which is final. I said that, didn't I?
3: Yeah.
1: And what does that mean exactly? How final is it?
2: You don't know.
1: What are the consequences? It's all well and good me deciding who's responsible, but what happens next?
2: Oh, dear Lord.
1: Maybe I've got it written down.
3: Nice briefcase.
1: Thanks, it's new. And not the only new thing, it seems.
2: A Dalek gunstick.
1: Yes. I think I found the choice.
3: Whichever way you decide.
1: I have to exterminate the loser.
0: Ah, mate, you should borrow this. If you want to start the Ellery Quest novels, it's a great one to start with.
1: Did you know?
0: Sorry?
1: No, sorry. Stupid question. Better question, how long have you known? Must have been since yesterday, at least.
0: Mate, what are you on about?
1: The Dalek gunstick, mate.
0: What about it?
1: Okay, enough of the games. Where are we?
0: All right, chill out. We're in the canteen.
1: But what company? Do you know its name? How much are we paid? Where even is this office?
0: In the city?
1: But which city? Which street?
0: Well, how on earth do you get here in the morning if you don't know that?
1: But that's assuming we're even on Earth.
0: Of course we're on Earth.
1: Where?
0: In the city.
1: Okay, when?
0: Today.
1: Which is?
0: Wednesday.
1: Wednesday the...
0: Day before Thursday?
1: You don't find that weird? You work in a nameless city and you can't remember the date.
0: It all starts to blur together after a while. I just keep my head down and do what's best for the clients.
1: By murdering one of them.
0: Is it murder if it improves society?
1: Yes. That doesn't make it okay.
0: Ah, well, to create a better world, sometimes you need to remove those who would threaten to destabilise it.
1: See, that's the bit I don't understand. None of this screams Dalek. I mean, the killing and the gunsticks do, but arbitration, they just exterminate both parties and be done with it.
0: Maybe the company got a job lot of old Dalek weaponry.
1: While I'm judging a case to do with Daleks, no. Too much of a coincidence.
0: They do happen.
1: Not to me. But this isn't like them. Trap two people in an unspecified place and task them with making decisions. But why? Two people. There's two of us.
0: Yes, I can count.
1: Tim, do you know what I've never done in this canteen?
0: Said anything life-affirming?
1: Cue. Not behind a single person, not once. Which is strange because, well, this canteen's too big for the both of us.
0: The whole building is.
1: Way too big. Or wasteful. Where's everyone else?
0: Mate, you need to leave this and go back to work.
1: No, I can't. This is all out.
0: There used to be more of us here. But they refused to make a choice and they were fired. And you know what that means?
1: Fired? Oh, I see.
0: Exactly. Sort of do or die here. So drop it, go back to your room, and make a decision.
1: What do you know?
0: That I want to live. And I want you to live too.
2: Our absentee judge returns.
1: Sorry, ladies, new plan. Walk and talk now. Change of scenery might do us all the world of good.
3: Are you serious?
1: Never more so. You might not be able to find your way out, but I can.
3: But where are we heading?
1: After me, that's what I'm saying. The lift.
2: I told you there is no lift.
1: This kind of place, there's always a lift. I can show you right to it.
2: But your judgment?
1: Can wait till later. So this way, please. Out, out, out.
2: If we must.

0: straight back to where we came from. Great.
1: Only one way out. Kill or be killed.
0: Or be something else, even if it seems binary.
1: If we can't get out until the choice is made, I have to make the choice. Except it isn't really a choice at all, is it?
2: Isn't it?
1: Well, you're clearly at fault.
0: Yeah, but...
2: I have done what's necessary. Lesser evils to prevent greater ones.
1: It's all still evil.
2: As clear-cut as that, is it?
1: Yes.
2: Any chance of a second opinion?
1: My decision is final.
2: Go on, then. Shoot me.
0: Whoa, you can't.
2: He has to. If those are the rules. You died for my dream, I die for yours. It's almost fair.
1: Shut up.
2: No. I'll die in the knowledge that I'm right, and you'll survive forever a hypocrite.
0: Well, put the gun stick down. Me and my mate, we can help you, but not if you kill her.
2: Oh, grow a spine. Pull the trigger.
0: Do you want to be shot?
2: No. And I'm not going to be. For all his cloying sentimentality, he knows I'm right. The occasional death can push things in the correct direction.
0: Mr. Doctor, listen to me.
2: Oh, and here it comes. The mewling pacifist drivel. Violence is never an option.
1: Violence is always an option.
2: So he does understand.
1: An option that people choose too quickly. It should be the last resort, reached for unwillingly when everything else has been exhausted.
2: Or you could save a lot of time and effort by going straight for it. You could save lives by opting for it.
0: You saying I should have killed you back on the rig?
2: That would have been an error. I'm needed.
0: If I had, you'd never have done all those things you claim are so vital.
2: It's not a universal constant. It shouldn't be dismissed so easily, that's all I'm saying. I was right.
1: No. There'll have been another way. Everything you've done is deeply unethical. You deserve to be punished for it. But I won't kill you.
2: No.
1: If you have to kill someone to prove you're right, you're probably wrong. Kill or be killed. I choose the latter. That's my choice. I refuse. You hear me, whoever you are? I utterly refuse. I won't kill any.
0: Well, I didn't expect it to happen that quickly.
2: Does that mean we get released, or...
0: I don't know.
1: Oh. Not dead, then?
3: Not yet. Sorry, did I startle you?
1: I didn't see you there.
3: Well, I didn't sneak up or anything. You all right, mate?
1: I'm not sure. Where did they go?
3: They?
1: Mrs. Hendricks and Valerie.
3: Lunch date, was it? Oh, you're doubling up! You old dog! You're a sly one. Good to see you moving on, though. Forget whatever she was called. Clara, was it?
1: Valerie...
3: Two Valeries in a row? That's an oddly specific type you got there.
1: No. All this time I've been calling her Miss Lockwood, but now that formality's gone out of the window. Total defenestration.
3: May?
1: Mrs. Hendricks? No, calling her Arabella feels wrong, but Valerie...
3: Isn't your lunch date?
1: No.
3: I'm glad to hear it, because you're supposed to be having lunch with me.
1: Isn't it a bit early for that? Or is it late?
3: Well, they're serving now, so it can't be. Look, I'm glad we got this chance to talk. You've been worrying me lately. Forgetting things, losing track of time.
1: Time.
3: And now I think maybe you made the wrong decision.
1: By not killing someone.
3: By not picking someone. It's the whole point of the job.
1: But this can't be how arbitration usually works, can it? I don't know, I've never been arbitrated before. But then I'm not sure whoever runs this place has been either. It all feels like it's a vague notion of what it might be like guessed at by someone with no real experience.
3: Really?
1: In this office. I've been in offices, they're not like this. I've not visited all that many, but there are usually far fewer corridors. Tim, what are you doing here?
3: Well, lunch?
1: No, I mean, what are you doing here, really?
3: We both work here.
1: No, we don't.
3: Is that so?
1: As far as I can tell, there are only four of us in this entire building. Always assuming it is an actual building. Valerie and Mrs. Hendricks, they're the clients. Then there's me.
3: Who clearly works here.
1: See, I don't think I do. There's been something that's bothering me. I came here looking for answers, I remember that. Valerie came here looking for answers too, with her friend. I'm that friend, aren't I? I'm the Time Lord, which leaves you with no obvious purpose at all. Unless you're the one behind everything, guiding this, whatever this is.
3: You think I'm the boss?
1: I think you're Hendrix's consultant. The only figure absent from this strange charade. I'm right, aren't I, Tim? Or whatever your real name is.
4: For once today, Doctor, you're absolutely correct.
2: Come anywhere near me and I fire.
0: That would be such a stupid move.
2: Hardly. If arbitration means death.
0: You don't know what it means. Maybe I'm your only way out of here. And if I am, you'll feel a bit silly if you've blown my head off.
2: I'm sure you'd feel an awful lot worse.
0: Wait. Something. I'm remembering his name and...
4: There you go. Memory restored.
1: The Doctor. I'm the Doctor.
4: And I was absolutely on your side, you know. Rooting for you. Go on, Doctor! Earn that promotion! But you couldn't do it, could you?
1: Who are you? And I want you to think very, very carefully about the answer.
4: It's not something I have to put much thought into.
1: No, but you do. As I don't know who you are, but I think I know what you are.
4: I doubt that.
1: You are the person who has given me hope that I'm not alone. That I'm not the last. And you have extinguished that hope over and over.
4: Would it make it easier if I was one of you? If this was simply another scheme of the Master or the Rani or some other Time Lord?
1: Don't even begin to give me hope again.
4: If it was like the good old days, squabbling gods playing with the lives of mortals.
1: Who are you? Give me something, a species, planet of origin.

0: was the idea.
1: The doctor! I remember now!
2: That doesn't change anything. He's dead.
1: Is he? I'm not so sure. He's not that easy to kill. Speaking of which, we don't know what's happening here, so maybe you should stop pointing the gun at me?
2: I think my way is safest. One wrong move and I can be rid of you.
1: Actually, you can't.
2: Pretty sure I can.
1: Oh, yeah, slightest squeeze on that trigger and I'm gone.
2: There we are then.
1: Except, as you said yourself, you've already killed me. Your past, but my future.
2: Stay back.
1: I don't think I will.
2: One more step and I fire.
1: Do that and you disrupt the flow of time. Causality. She loves to overreact, mess with her, and she'll shatter the universe in revenge, taking you with it.
2: Stop!
1: Oh, we both know there's nothing more important to you than staying alive.
2: I...
1: So go on. Tell me to stop again.
2: I...
1: Yeah? You what?
2: Oh.
1: While you make your mind up, I'll be having this. Thanks. Now, you know, don't move and all the usual threats. Tell me about the woman.
2: What? What woman?
1: We came here looking for a woman. We traced the calls we were getting to here, wherever here is.
2: Oh, swine! Why would he do that?
1: Oi! Death gun! Remember? Who's he?
2: My consultant. He's called Tim.
1: Tim what?
2: Just Tim. And I assure you, for very different reasons, neither of us have been calling you.
1: Then where's the woman?
2: I have no idea who you're talking about. It's only ever just been me and Tim. Before this facade of arbitration started, I was in his ship. Oh. I think we're still there.
3: Man from Skaro with not a TARDIS. Would it help if I told you that it wasn't the Time Lords I was sent to infiltrate?
4: They're allies then.
3: In a sense.
4: So you made yourself a bigger on the inside time machine. Well done. Top marks. First prize for copying. What's with the whole arbitration company set up?
3: You were an unknown quantity. You needed to be tested.
4: To see if I'd kill someone.
3: Kill someone for the right reasons, yes. I have a plan, you see. But in order for it to be successful, someone has to die.
4: I won't murder anyone.
3: Would it make it easier if they were willing? If it was the only way to win the day?
4: There's always another way.
3: Save the cheerleader bravado for your friend. We both know that isn't true. Sacrifices have to be made.
4: Something always said by those unwilling to make the sacrifice themselves.
3: Oh, don't misunderstand. This is me volunteering.
4: What?
3: I want you to kill me.
1: This whole building is in your consultant's ship. Well, that would explain the weird looping rooms, but not a lot else.
2: I'm as ignorant of his plans as you are.
1: When I meet him, I might have to thank him. Because for once, time's on my side. There's nothing and no one to stop me shooting you.
2: All that pleading for the doctor not to shoot me was what? Performative moralising?
1: I don't want him to kill you.
2: I wanted that honour for yourself.
1: What do you think?
2: You wouldn't.
1: Wouldn't I?
4: What was that?
5: Miss Lockwood took out the light fittings in interview room 3.
4: Which hurt. Oh. No. You can't be. Can you? You are. This isn't your ship. You are the ship. A Dalek time machine.
5: Tim, for short, needed something to blend in with, and Dale's a bit too close to Dalek for my liking. I don't really feel like a Dalek.
4: You don't look like one either.
5: Thank you. Genuinely, thank you. That's sort of the point. I was sent to infiltrate the TARDISes of Gallifrey. I'm the interface, a projection, the soul of the ship.
4: And we've been running around inside you.
3: Well, people get very distrustful when you tell them you're a supremely powerful device created by beings of boundless hate.
4: I can imagine. Why would you want me to kill you?
3: Why ever not? You'd kill a Dalek without question. I mean, given the revered tones you're discussed in, you could probably kill a Dalek with a question.
4: You're not

0: So, Dalek?
1: I'm Dalek adjacent. That not good enough?
0: No.
1: Only the Daleks possess a purity of evil enough to be killed without question. They take that as a compliment.
0: Right before they gun you down.
1: True, which is why I agree with you. My former masters should be wiped out.
0: Hence your scheme in Chicago.
1: Developing the Surge was a vital part of the plan, but in order for it to be truly effective, it needs to be introduced across the universe. The Fulcrum Corporation have the necessary resources to do it. Sadly, the new Dalek paradigm began their invasion of the universe. A fixed point, and we barely started distribution. I thought all that effort had been for nothing. Until I found a book. This book, to be precise.
0: An Unearthly Quest by Jeremy Castle.
1: The Ellery Quest novels. They're my favourite series. The best books to ever exist. Do you know why?
0: Got a strange feeling it's nothing to do with the prose style.
1: Because they never used to. Exist, that is. One moment I was reading Jeremy Castle's manuscript on your life, and in the next, it had been replaced. Time can be altered.
0: In a very special set of circumstances.
1: Like an exploding time machine.
0: Oh.
1: Finally, he understands.
0: Go back, blow you up, and distribute the Surge from an earlier date.
1: When the Daleks arrive, all those people they should have killed, immune to their gun sticks. The second universe-wide war against the Daleks is inevitable, but the universe doesn't have to lose.
0: All it would take is a single death.
1: With a willing victim.
0: If you're so willing, what do you need me for?
1: In spite of all that I've done, I'm still a child of the Daleks. I can't just self-destruct on my own accord. I have to obey.
0: You need a commander.
1: I wasn't lying about that promotion. I need a boss, and you're the perfect candidate. Your unique sensitivities to time mean you'd remember the previous timeline. You'd know how to carry out the mission in my absence. Well?
0: No.
1: Not even to defeat the Daleks?
0: That doesn't change anything. There'll be another way.
1: You actually believe that?
0: I have to. If I didn't, I'd be so much less.
1: As if there is anyone lower than you. The man who claims he won the Time War.
2: I swear to God, you better give me something.
3: Feels powerful, doesn't it? Holding someone's life in your hands.
2: Yeah, it does. And it's real tempting, because I want you to get everything that's coming to you.
3: Understandable. The woman who killed your mother, who hurt your girlfriend, who killed you, finally at your mercy.
2: If this was the other way around, and you weren't bound by the laws of time, you'd kill me.
3: Absolutely. Wouldn't even ruffle my conscience.
2: And that's the problem with people like you. You think deep down we're all as sick as you.
3: Everyone is.
2: Nah. That's what you tell yourself to convince yourself that you're one of the good ones.
3: Let me guess. You are.
2: Think so. Rowanna and Mum definitely are. The Doctor, well, he tries. And succeeds most of the time.
3: You're not going to do it, are you?
2: No. Oh, it's tempting, all right. But killing you would be a betrayal of everything my mum wanted me to be. Every memory of her. And everything I've tried to be my entire life.
3: Yet you persist in pointing that gun stick at me.
2: It feels good.
3: I suppose I can't begrudge you that.
2: You're going to help me anyway.
3: You sure?
2: Oh, yeah. See, if you could have got out by transferring to a different body, you would have done so. You're properly trapped in here. And by the sounds of it, Tim set you up.
3: That's not entirely inaccurate.
2: So let's see if we can get his attention.
0: I ended the war. No one won.
1: You ended it? Did you now? Did you really?
0: Yes.
1: You sicken me.
0: You'd have preferred it continued?
1: No. What I prefer is for you to stop lying. If you'd done what you'd claimed, your name would be all over creation.
0: I removed myself from the universe. I didn't want to be found.
1: Obviously. You must have fled when the war began. The coward hiding when his people went to war.
0: I fought.
1: There was no Doctor in the Time War. Funnily enough, do you know where there was? In a few records on Earth. In stories whispered across the universe. A great warrior. An all-conquering hero. Some say he'd fought the Daleks, fought the Time War and won. I hope these stories were true. Had to check to see if you were the warrior they claimed.
0: Just because I killed once doesn't mean I'm prepared to do it again.
1: No. So maybe there is no hope. I tested you, and you failed! Ah!
0: Problem?
1: One that can easily be fixed.
0: How ominous. Well, come on, you stupid door. Open up. Ah, deadlock me in, will ya? All right then, plan B it is. Guess I'll have to find my own way out. Now, Valerie and I came here in the TARDIS. I found Valerie, but I've not seen a sign of my magnificent box. So, where have you put my ship?
1: Stop that!
2: Oh, sorry. Am I ruining the decor? Take it this is your consultant.
3: That's him.
2: Hi! I'm the woman whose life you keep messing with.
1: Not intentionally. That's simply been a side effect.
2: I'll give over. Giving her the Dorinthian blight wasn't a side effect.
1: I haven't done that.
3: What?
1: Although I am bound by continuity to do so.
2: Just not yet.
1: The perils of time travel. You know what it's like.
3: When I called you, you knew me.
1: No, you knew me and were desperate enough to help me. I played along. It was mutually beneficial.
3: One of us is clearly getting more out of this than the other.
1: Absolutely. I never said it was a fair partnership.
3: You used me. Like you used her.
2: Sucks, doesn't it?
1: The doctor had to be tested. The two of you presented a useful argument for him to deliberate on.
3: I am not a lucky. I'm your partner.
1: You're a talking tool.
3: I see. You were always going to get rid of me, weren't you?
1: One of us betraying the other was inevitable. I guess I got there first.
3: Valerie, give me the gunstick.
1: Oh, don't be churlish.
2: I...
3: Give it here.
1: No! Oh,
2: great, there goes our only weapon.
1: Perhaps I need to be a little clearer as to who's in charge here.
2: What are you doing?
0: Firing her. Where's he hidden, you dear?
4: I've had one life stripped from me. Don't let me lose another.
0: Hayden? Except this says you're not receiving any external transmissions.
4: Nothing we do seems to hold them back for long.
0: Coming from within, then. Oh, is that you, my beautiful ship?
5: Valerie, I promise. This is the safest place on Metro.
0: It's been you, hasn't it? Trying to get through to warn me what's happening out there. And giving me a way to find you.
1: Ha! Hello, dear. Be right with you. Just need to leave a little surprise for your Daleky counterpart.
0: Okay, let's get out of here.
1: Sorry to have kept you. Mwah. Hope you've kept yourself occupied.
6: Metruthian, your forces are dead. Surrender! The Daleks are the masters of your world!
0: Oh no. No.
1: That's the problem with AIs. Despite their apparent complexity, they're so easy to hack into. You what? Upload yourself somewhere new? Don't worry yourself on that front. I won't offend you with a half-hearted murder. Oh, I'm destroying them as well. Isn't this where you jump in to stop me?
2: I don't know how.
1: Or you don't want to. There's a little part of you that's happy about this, isn't there?
2: No.
3: Please!
1: It's okay. Soon it'll be like none of this happened. You'll be back to how you were, believing yourself to be on top of it all.
3: Stop it!
1: Admittedly, it'll be a different Arabella Hendricks. It won't be you. You'll be dead. Valerie, we gotta go.
2: Doctor!
1: You remember me. Great, but not the time.
2: What about this guy?
1: Oh, don't worry. We'll be back to deal with him. But we have to prioritise. The Daleks are attacking Medruz.
2: Rowena!
1: If we have any hope of stopping them, we need to leave now. Only you won't. I'm not going to let you leave. You're going to stay here and watch them be massacred.
0: Not going to happen.
1: And once you've seen them die, watched other worlds burn and crumble, maybe then you'll accept my offer.
2: What's he talking about?
0: We can compare notes on the way.
1: You're not leaving.
0: Oh, but we are.
2: What'd you do?
0: Tinkered with a few systems. Set them to go wrong on a delay. Nothing too major, but it'll give him enough of a headache for us to slip away.
1: If you turn your back on me, you're condemning them all to die.
2: Except they're not going to. We won't let them.
0: Exactly. Come on, Valerie. Medivh needs us.
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0: You have been listening to Doctor Who, The 11th Doctor Chronicles, Didn't You Kill My Mother? By John Dorney. The Doctor was played by Jacob Dudman, Valerie Lockwood, Safia Ingar, Arabella Hendricks, Lara Lemon, and Tim, Homer Todiwala. The script editor and producer was Alfie Shaw. Director, Helen Goldwyn. Sound design, Lee Adams. 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And executive producers, Nicholas Briggs and Jason Haig-Ellery.
1: 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You'll be glad you did.
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1: Repeat. Repeat statement about your exile.
0: Impossible. The Time Lords burned.
1: Observation. We cannot disprove the existence of a survivor.
0: Any survivors will be exterminated. You will identify this Time Lord.
2: We must be free.
0: Identify.
2: Doctor!
0: Doctor!

0: Prothean! Your forces are dead! Surrender! The Daleks are the masters of your world!
1: No, I'm around.
2: Tread the circle, Wyler.
3: Rowanna, Hayden, you secure?
4: Oh, yes. Yes, we're still standing.
5: Although I'm not sure how long that'll last.
3: I might have to direct civilians your way.
5: Of course. Whatever we can do to help.
4: Is boxing ourselves in the best option?
3: Possibly not, but it might be our only option. Rowanna, your condition?
5: I'll do what I can, but it's not without its own risks. We're going to need a plan B.
3: And have you called them yet?
6: Who's them?
7: The cat's mothers?
3: Doctor!
7: Actually, I was a cat's mother once, and a monkey's uncle.
8: Ha, not the time.
5: Valerie!
8: Are you all right? Are you safe?
3: Give me that. These are for vital communications only.
5: We're safe. I mean, as much as anyone is. Hayden and I have the most secure location on the planet.
6: Leave him to it, Hoster. That's a vital communication too. You need to tell me about the Daleks.
9: Artron emissions detected. Energy signature matches Gallifreyan travel capsule. The stratagem has succeeded.
10: Excellent, strategist! Secure the Time Lord and his TARDIS.
9: I obey. New stratagem developed. The Time Lord cannot escape.
11: Don't worry. We're going to stop all this.
3: I don't doubt it. That's my... I'd better go check we're still secure.
8: Good. It's good to hear your voice.
11: I've missed you too.
8: I tried to call, but you didn't answer. I thought, you know.
11: Nope. Still avoiding 19th century Chicago like a champ.
8: Then how did you know?
11: Someone else told us. I'll explain when we're not in the middle of a war zone. Where are you?
8: The old lab at the bunker.
11: You mean where we met?
8: Safest place we could think of to test the surge. To find a cure. I never thought I'd be trapped here all over again.
11: Rowanna, I promise I'll get you a...
8: Valerie?
3: The skies were clear 1 second.
6: And full of Daleks the next.
3: Nothing we do seems to hold them back for long. They're targeting the spaceports and cities. I've tried to organise a local response, but they react to my moves even as I'm making them.
6: That'll be the path, Webb. Instant psychic sharing of everything they know about everything they hate. It's basically Dalek Twitter.
3: What's Twitter?
6: You've got enough to worry about.
8: Your comms just went out.
3: But the system's triple redundant.
6: That's nothing to the Daleks.
8: I can't raise Rowanna on mine either. Some kind of local communications blackout?
6: We need to go. Now!
3: We can't just run!
7: That's precisely what we do.
3: So the Daleks have decided enough's enough?
7: More likely, they've traced all your calls, found all your hideouts.
3: So what do we do?
8: Rowanna and Hayden. They're in the old bunker.
3: We can't just save our friends. We need to fight back.
7: And we will, I promise.
8: Doctor, they're here!
6: Shh!
9: TARDIS secured. Locate the Doctor. The stratagem must be completed.
10: We obey!
8: They're looking for you.
6: Yes, it's very flattering. Also completely impossible. How far to Rowanna's bunker?
3: 10 clicks, give or take.
6: Go with Valerie. Get to Rowanna. I'll find you.
8: Doctor!
6: If they find you, you're dead. Now go.
8: Don't you dare die.
6: Likewise. Right then. Showtime.
7: Sorry, fellas, have I parked in the wrong spot again?
10: Halt! Do not move!
7: Very clumsy of me. Here, let me fix that.
10: Drop the sonic device or be exterminated!
7: You wouldn't dare. I'm far more useful to you alive.
10: Where has your TARDIS gone?
7: What's the matter? Did I deprive you of your trophy?
10: You deprived yourself of your means of escape.
3: When you asked what floor we were on, I didn't think you were going to lob us out of the window.
12: Quickest and most garlic-free route down. Which way now?
3: You see that tower? With the sort of bulbous top.
12: The Helven Tower?
3: You know it.
12: Rowena took me for lunch at the top.
3: Of course she did. Well, we need to head east a bit.
12: God, even this street. We came down here for a parade. It was packed, the buildings were covered in banners, and now...
3: Now, it's all gone.
6: Ever considered making a stun ray that's not quite so ouchy?
10: The prisoner is conscious!
7: Oh, an orange, darling. Never get an orange one. Do you taste different? The orange ones always taste different. No, wait, that's Smarties. Now, don't remind me. Orange. Orange. Eternal? No, that's a yellow one. Oh, I remember, you're the scientist.
10: The prisoner is ready for interrogation.
7: No, he isn't. Where's the tea and biscuit?
13: How did you survive the time war?
7: And here's the rest of them. All come to gloat, have you? The Dalek Supreme, the strategist. Oh, and there's the Eternal. Sounds important, but no one really knows what you do. Are you middle management?
10: I am Eternal.
7: Want to test that?
13: You will answer. How did you survive the time war?
7: What's it to you?
13: Dalek victory must be assured. Explain your survival.
7: Victory? You think you won the time war?
10: The Daleks survived. The Time Lords did not. Conclusion, we are the victors.
7: And then you discovered me. Even after everything I did, you still found me.
13: How did you survive? How many other Time Lords survived?
7: Of course, if the Time Lords didn't all die, I suppose you haven't really won anything, have you?
13: Answer!
7: I don't answer to Daleks.
13: You will.
7: No. How about you tell me something? Why do you care about Medruth?
13: We do not. You do. Chief Scientist, proceed with your experiment. Extract the secrets from the prisoner's brain.
12: Hear that?
3: Dalek?
12: No. No, sorry. Critch bugs. First time I stayed with Rowena, they kept me up all night. Something's still alive, at least.
3: Insects inherit the world.
12: We're not out yet.
3: No, but we're certainly down. Our best hope surrendered to the enemy.
12: Don't worry about that. It's a core part of his process. Like a really dangerous fact-finding mission.
3: That's not as comforting as you might think.
12: It'll be okay. I've never seen him lose.
3: Whereas I've had to watch too many people die. If he's got a plan, you better hurry a little... That's no bug.
12: When I say run, run.
10: Halt! Do not move!
12: We surrender.
10: We have no need for prisoners.
3: Oh, gods.
12: Wait!

0: God, I love you.
1: Love you. Follow.
2: This is the part where I go, no, not the mind probe. Because I won't, you know.
3: Irrelevant!
2: Oh, look who it is. The middle grade mystery.
3: I have a theory about your existence.
2: Same here. I think a lemon once got very, very cross.
3: Analysis of Dalek records reveals unexplained defeats on Spyridon, Kemble, Exelon, Vulcan.
2: Forget the torture, now you've gone and ruined my day. The mysterious Dalek Eternal. Nothing more than a historian.
3: I exist to ensure the eternal reign of the new Dalek paradigm. All potential threats must be identified and exterminated.
2: Oh, you're the ideas, Dalek. Did you pick the colours? Surely you should be sky blue.
3: Missing and incomplete information was cross-referenced. A profile emerges. An unknown enemy.
2: A predator of the Daleks. Hidden and unknowable. Thought you lot weren't scared of anything.
3: What do you know of this enemy?
2: I wouldn't speak to your glorious leader. What makes you think I'll talk to you?
3: We do not require your voice. Sublimation will provide the truth.
2: Nothing sublime about the Daleks.
3: Hypothesis. Conduit between the minds of the prisoners will strip away individuality until only pure data remains.
2: Observation, there's only one of me. Where's the other fellow?
3: Initializing connection.
2: You sure about this? Things tend to go wrong when you lot start experimenting. Remember the human pig slaves in New York fiasco. Not fun. Still me, though. At least for the time being. Hello? Anyone home? The Yearn.
4: Rowanna! Regulator! There we are.
5: Hey, you. You never leave me again, you understand?
6: Might make going to the toilet a bit awkward.
5: Shut up.
6: What do you say?
7: Thanks for the help. No problem. We picked you and the Daleks up on our scanners. Could hardly leave you to them.
6: How come they haven't found this place yet?
5: All the energy shielding to keep out the Yearn seems to make us basically invisible on their scans.
6: Yeah, but the Yearn got in.
5: Valerie, I promise, this is the safest place on Medruth.
6: If they find us, I'm not sure that'll be enough.
7: If they find us.
8: Not to sound too ungrateful, but your rescue might have given us away. Gods, Rowanna's condition might be why the Daleks came here.
5: And we just led them straight to us.
3: Weapons ineffective. I have restrained. Exterminate!
1: Strategist, coordinate forces within that sector. Locate the abomination and exterminate.
3: I obey.
1: Bring the carcass for the scientist to analyze.
3: Yes, Dalek Supreme.
1: I would speak to the Dalek Parliament.
3: Have you succeeded?
1: Yes, Prime Minister. As predicted, The Doctor has been captured.
3: And what of the other Time Lords? Have any survived?
1: Unknown. The Doctor is currently undergoing maximum interrogation.
0: Fear, sickness, rage.
9: Nice to see you too.
0: It is your mind. Fear, sickness, rage at your enemy.
9: It's not been a great day. You might want to get out of my head before you become my enemy too. Thought the TARDIS put you out to pasture.
0: Your enemies found us, experimented on us, made us speak of you, Time Lord.
9: That's why they targeted Medruth. Played the odds I'd come back and save it again.
0: Made us what we were before.
9: Back to pure psychokinetic, eh? Thought this place felt a bit familiar. No. Absorbing me is what the Daleks want. Then maybe don't try and consume their biggest weakness. I thought you learned not to eat everyone you meet last time around.
0: You cast us into darkness. You took us through what was ours.
9: They weren't yours. Yearned?
0: Then came the tormentor, probing in the dark, piercing our mind.
9: That'll be Agent Orange, not a fan either. And I'm sorry. Confined to a field the size of a shed, poured through like a phone book. You don't deserve that.
0: Never mind of poison. A chorus of pain.
9: You're not wrong. What? No, sorry. What is that noise? It's making my teeth itch. Oh, that's not you. Another psychogenic network entangled with your mind but not integrated.
0: A mind of poison.
9: Oh.
0: A chorus of pain.
9: Oh, yearny, yearny, yearn. You have been a sneaky boy, haven't you? Did the Daleks know you're eavesdropping on their path web?
5: Multiple patrols moving our way.
6: They definitely know we're here.
7: Well, that's it then. We have to move.
8: Hold on. The point of coming here is that it's defensible. So why don't we defend it?
7: With what? We don't have the numbers. We don't have the confounded weapons.
8: We've got one.
6: She's not a weapon. She's a person.
5: Well, at the moment, I'm sort of both. But I won't be enough.
8: Fine. Dose me up. I've got no qualms about being an unstoppable Dalek killer.
7: Yet, quite apart from the instability, unpredictability, and side effects, not to mention ethical concerns, it doesn't work like that.
5: There's a limit. Absorb too much energy and the surge burns up every last one of your cells. I could hold them back for a little bit. Maybe even a while, but not forever.
8: Two of us means we last twice as long. Hells, we all put that surge stuff in us. We'd hold out for a fair while.
7: Yeah, this still sounds like it ends with us dying.
8: It all ends with us dying. The question isn't how we win, but how we lose.
6: The Doctor will stop him. He just needs time.
7: She's right. Every story she ever told me, the Doctor...
8: We're not in a bloody story. We're in the middle of a massacre. You want to run? Go. I won't stop you. But wherever you go, you'll have to run again and again and again until there's nowhere left. They're taking the planet.
5: So... what if we left the planet?
8: Oh, wow, really? That hadn't even occurred to me.
6: Hoster.
8: The Daleks control the spaceports. The ruined spaceports.
5: But they're not the only way off-world.
8: What?
5: The Theranos bunker has freighter silos. It's where most of our research supplies arrive.
8: They're not visible from the surface.
7: With the same shielding as this place. The Daleks won't even know they're there.
6: How many people could we take?
5: They're meant for haulage, but maybe 3,000? It'll be a bumpy ride, but...
7: they're better than the Daleks.
8: Bumpy and short. Their fleet would shoot us out of the sky the moment we took off. That's assuming anyone else is able to make it to Theranos.
7: Yeah, we put the call out, the Daleks will know where to go.
6: You get everyone there and ready. I'll deal with the fleet. The moment they go offline, take off.
8: You're going to disable an entire fleet on your own?
6: With a little help from a madman and a magic box.
3: Daleks conquer and destroy.
10: I'll stick to Radio Bravo.
0: They purge what is ours. We fear the loss. We are divided. We are diminished.
9: Is that all you care about? They're killing the Madruphians before you can eat them up.
0: Yes, return what is ours. That is the price of our maid.
9: I'm not going to save them just to hand them over to you.
0: One word for many.
9: What does that mean?
0: Touch the mind of poison. See as I saw.

0: When did the Empire get so big? I thought the Daleks forgetting me, their fear of me, could only make them weaker. But I take my eyes off them and ta-da! New Dalek paradigm, stronger than ever. I don't train. What? Oh, still me, in every sense.
1: Ha. Initial sublimation failed.
0: See, what I tell you about your experiment?
1: Hypothesis. Prisoner has high mental fortitude.
0: You'll never break me.
1: Experiment. Prisoner's resolve must be weakened.
0: Yeah, good luck with that.
1: Conclusion. Prisoner will yield.
2: I'm coming with you.
3: No. I want you safe.
2: I told you I'm not leaving you.
3: Ro, I'll probably end up in their ship.
2: Where any one of them could kill you with a single shot? You're safer with me there.
3: God, I wish I had a good argument against that.
2: Plus, the Daleks are looking for me. If I'm with you, it might buy Hayden and Hoster more time to get away.
3: Brains and beauty.
2: And occasionally the brawn as well. I'm basically carrying us as a couple.
3: Oh, I could take you.
2: Looking forward to you trying.
4: You ready?
3: Yep.
4: Where's Hayden?
2: I think I know. I'll go get him.
4: Keep it quick. We don't have much time.
5: Oh.
2: You're taking the surge samples?
5: We can't risk leaving them here. The Daleks might find them.
2: Good idea.
5: I've been thinking. Someone should go with Valerie.
2: Yeah, I'm going.
5: Good. That's the smart move. You'll be better at it than I ever could.
2: You could come with us.
5: I can't. I watched her dying every day for months. The woman I loved. Yeah, I'd spend every second with her given the chance, but when we say goodbye, it won't mean to her what it means to me.
2: I'll keep her safe. We're both coming back.
5: You better. Or else you'll have time itself to answer to.
2: The Daleks aren't going to take our future.
5: Good. I've had one life stripped from me. Don't let me lose another.
2: You good?
3: Just getting around the last of your firewalls. They aren't that great.
2: When we set them up again, I'll be sure to recommend you as a consultant.
3: And I'm in. Call everyone and... People of Madruth, listen up. There's a way off the planet. You need to get to the Theranos bunker. A ship will be departing soon, so make your way there as quickly as you can. Good luck.
2: Good luck? Not much of a pep talk.
3: What else is there to say? I'm glad you're here.
2: I know.
3: I just feel...
2: guilty. Like you shouldn't feel happy about it.
3: Yeah.
2: Me too.
1: Halt.
2: Oh, here we go.
3: Walking hand in hand to meet the Daleks.
1: Do not move.
2: We surrender!
1: Facial structure matches that of mutated abomination.
2: On any other day, I take that as an insult.
1: You will be ex...
2: The Doctor!
1: Explain.
3: Well, we know all about him. The Doctor.
2: The TARDIS!
3: The Time War, Gallifrey, the Master.
1: You know of other Time Lords?
3: Oh, yeah.
1: Explain.
2: We will,
3: but only to your boss.
1: You are my prisoners. You will come with us.
3: Wouldn't dream of doing anything else.
6: A lot of people.
4: Not as many as I'd like.
7: Excuse us. Hang on, folks. We'll have you inside in a moment.
4: In you go. Get yourself settled in the transport ship. We'll be out of here as soon as we can.
7: You better go down. Get the ship ready.
8: Payton, what are you... Oh.
5: Daleks will be here soon.
8: Well, then give me some as well.
5: These people need your help with the ship. You can hardly do that once the surge takes full effect.
8: You don't have any more regulators.
5: We were trying to get the surge out of Rowanna, not put it in anyone else.
8: I'm sorry.
5: Don't be. I get to see my wife. And she'll know who I am again. Take the other samples with you. Might be able to do some good with them.
8: Tread the circle, Hayden.
5: Tread the circle, Hoster. And may God have mercy on you all.
9: Is that it?
1: Your presence is required. Stand.
9: Gonna have to give me a...
1: You will stand!

0: Medrul fields converging on Settlement 5. Patrols en route to intercept.
1: They cannot escape the might of the Daleks.
2: Let's hope that's not true.
1: Coordinate the assault.
0: I obey. Prisoner on the bridge.
2: Doctor! What happened to you?
3: Oh, you know, spot of light torture. Had a lovely catch-up with the Yearn.
2: The Yearn's here?
1: The prisoners will be silent.
3: Too right we will, Colonel White. I've said all I have to say to you.
4: Although, we might have said we'll talk.
3: To the Daleks? What have you lot got to say to the Daleks? I mean, for a start, you've got nothing in common.
2: We've got you.
3: Oh. Oh, no, you brilliant, brave idiots.
1: Where are the other Time Lords? How many survived? Speak!
2: 10,000! Give or take a few hundred.
3: What? Valerie, no.
1: What is their location?
5: A closely guarded secret, but they developed the serum in my veins.
2: And they're getting ready for another Time War.
5: You better leave this planet before they come and tear you apart.
0: Analysis, they lie.
1: Then they are worthless.
5: Val, stay behind me.
1: Exterminate them!
3: No, wait. I'll take you to them. The other Time Lords? They're yours, but I'll need my TARDIS.
2: They took the TARDIS?
3: Not exactly. I sort of put her in storage so the Daleks couldn't take her.
2: So what's the plan then?
1: Summon your ship, and your associates will be spared.
3: Basically, that.
2: Doctor, come on, seriously.
3: You were safe.
2: You weren't,
5: and everyone else isn't.
1: Cease talking and summon your TARDIS.
3: Suppose I can't blame you. Whatever you two do, remember, don't open the door to strangers.
2: What?
3: There we are, then.
1: It has materialized around your associates.
3: So it has. Silly me. Never quite got the hang of piloting her, even after all this time.
1: Open the TARDIS. Take us to the other Time Lords.
3: You know what? I don't think I will anymore.
1: Open the TARDIS.
3: Why would I? You've got nothing on me.
1: We have your TARDIS. We have you.
3: Neither of which is gonna help you.
1: Incorrect. Scientist, return to your experiment. Break the Time Lord's mind. Do not fail.
0: I obey. Move.
6: Trunkline, disengage. 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Still loading.
7: You Hosta?
6: Yes. Who are you?
7: Darthan. The man up top said you might need help flying this thing.
6: You qualified.
7: My test was scheduled for next week.
6: Close enough. How's it looking out there?
7: They keep coming.
8: Chins up. Real close now. Rest soon. That's the ticket. Inside! Fast as you can now! You wanna shoot someone, Daleks? Shoot me!

0: I want a word with your ethics committee.
1: We shall have results. Recommence proceedings.

0: Sorry about all that. Oi, no. Hands off the Psyche. I will not join you. Didn't I tell you to stay out of my head?
1: It is all my fault. The pain won't stop until you join us.
0: And then what? You've been snooping on all their calls. Do you think they'll keep their word?
1: What do you propose?
0: I'll find a way to stop the Daleks. I always do. And once they're gone, I promise, I'll find a way to end your yearning. If you can't keep your appetite in check, you're going to give them what they want. The Daleks will wipe out the Medruthians, and me, and you.
1: How would we stop them?
0: You remember the TARDIS?
1: The Endless Mind! The memory of that trap which you banished us with!
0: Oh, right, yes, sore spot. But right now, she's protecting my friends. I need you to find her psychic signature. Patch me through. Can you do that?
1: We will try. For now.
2: What's happening out there?
3: Not a lot. They shot at the door for a bit and now they're just sitting there.
2: I could run over and get him.
3: No. He told us to stay put. Hoping he's actually got a plan this time.
4: Nearly. Definitely got a few promising ideas.
3: Doctor?
4: Hello, you two.
2: Where is he?
4: My body's plugged into a Dalek science project. Luckily, they're trying to strip mine my mind.
3: And you've somehow used their psychic probe to hook up to the telepathic circuits.
4: Top marks, Miss Lockwood.
3: Are you all right? You looked...
4: Been better, but I'm fine. I'm always fine. Not to sound ungrateful, but why are you here?
3: We were going to break you out.
4: From the heart of a Dalek command ship. How did you plan to do that?
2: Well, I've still got the surge flowing through me, so with a lot of smashing.
4: Yes, think I prefer my plan.
3: Which is?
4: Did I mention the promising ideas?
2: Doctor, Hayden and Hoster have got a transport ship. We're getting everyone we can on board.
4: They'll be shot down.
3: That's the other reason we're here.
4: Excellent work. Exactly what I would do. Sadly, it's not enough.
2: Well, it's better than nothing.
4: Absolutely, but the Daleks won't stop at Medruth. They think they can conquer the universe, and it's my fault. I let them forget the one thing they feared, and now they think they're unstoppable.
3: Doctor, you can be really stupid sometimes.
4: Yeah.
3: No, you ridiculous man! I mean, look how far they'll go to crush any opposition. They don't think they're unstoppable. They're terrified they're not. You're just letting them get in your head.
4: Yeah. My head. Oh. For a really stupid man, I think I'm being really clever right now.
2: What is it?
4: We don't have to stop every single Dalek. We just have to stop all of them.
3: Yeah, you know that really stupid thing?
4: No, I mean the path web. The mind of all the Daleks at the same time. That's the point of attack. And we've got the best weapon in the arsenal.
5: How's it looking back there?
6: People are still boarding.
5: We got many?
6: Sure. We're talking hundreds, not thousands.
5: That could be all that's left of Medruth. We'll have to take it.
6: They found us.
5: They were always going to. Make them pay, Hayden.
7: Assessed. Energy surge is increasing. May exceed critical threshold. Stratagem complete. Deploy special weapons, Dalek.
8: I obey.
4: Valerie, Ruana, may I reintroduce the Yearn?
2: What the hells is it doing back here?
4: Another Dalek lab rat. You want unity, Yearn? This is how we win. Integrate you with the Dalek path web. Hijack the mind of every Dalek.
2: Can it do that?
4: No idea. We're breaking new ground here, but it contained the whole population of this planet once. That's a whole lot of yearn to go around.
1: Their light is poison.
0: I know, but you can spit it out when we're done.
1: Many bottles, many pieces. We will be apart.
0: Just for a while.
1: You ask much. You know our demand.
0: And you know that's not happening.
3: What demand?
0: Doesn't matter.
1: We can bring their light into the hole, but we must be made whole also. Return the lights.
3: That again? Oh, some friend, Doctor.
0: You can't reclaim the Medruthians, but you don't have to go back to the darkness. You can stay here, watch them, listen, even talk to them if you've got it in you. In time, you might stop being the Yearn altogether. Complete the transformation. That's not division. That's making you whole.
1: One word for me.

Annihilate!

0: Ah, what is it?
1: Hosta's calling. Hosta?
2: They're here. Are we clear to leave?
3: Not yet. Just give us a little more time.
4: I can't give you anything. We have to go. Clear the skies for us or we're dead. What's that? There.
5: Dalek life signs. They've reached the blast shields.
4: Which means... Close the doors.
5: There's still people out there.
4: I'm sorry, but there's no time. Seal all hatches.
5: But we can't do that.
4: We save some or we save no one. Which would you prefer?
5: Hatches sealed.
4: Prepare for takeoff.
0: But, well?
1: The Daleks have got to them.
0: Then we have to give the Yarn what it wants.
6: What?
1: No.
0: I'd rather my people lived in hell than became extinct. And they are my people. This is my home. I'm the only person here who can speak for it.
6: Remember the hell you all suffered.
0: As if I could forget. But it's everyone, isn't it? Every future victim of the Daleks lives or dies by this moment. Don't they, Doctor?
6: Yes.
0: Then it's obvious.
1: But it's too much.
0: It's the universe.
1: It's you. We already lost our forever. Don't we even get a little while?
0: We had it.
1: It wasn't enough.
0: It could never have been. No one gets forever. But at least we got time. I'll take it. End of the circle. All the pieces return. Think what we'll have to share. Who knows? It's a circle. Maybe it begins again.
1: I love you.
0: And I love you. It's done. Yan, we agree.
4: Verify hull integrity.
5: Integrity, check.
4: Cycle engines.
5: Engines, check.
4: Verify inertial damping. Release gyros. 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
5: Damping. Gyros. Power. Check.
4: Auto sequence engage. We're out of time!
5: What's wrong with it?
4: Who cares? Engage the auto sequence.
5: Auto sequence engaged.
7: Join us.
0: Yan?
7: Yeah.
0: All clear.
1: Take us to the doctor.
7: This way.

0: Where is this? Explain!
1: You are joined with us.
0: You will release us.
2: The purity of the Daleks must not be compromised. Corruption leads to division.
1: We are one.
3: Doctor!
4: Hello. Did it work? Oh, good. Right.
3: Sonic?
4: In a pocket.
3: Oh. Oh, I got you.
2: Call the others. No tricks. Stop them from leaving so we can be one again.
3: Call Hoster.
5: Calling. Hoster. Grumbly Boots.
6: We can leave, yes?
2: No. Must stay. You will join us.
6: Systems are good to go. If we can leave, it has to be now.
3: Hoster?
2: We will all be one again.
3: Go.
6: Confirmed.
7: Go for ignition.
8: Confirmed.

0: We have liftoff.
1: Minds escaping. They were ours. You betray the whole?
2: Yeah, I do. Because we're more than the sum of your parts.
3: Oh, there goes our way out.
2: Would you mind?
4: Your regulator? Well,
2: thanks.
1: The traitor's self must be consumed.
5: Consume! Consume!
2: You want me, Yan? Come and get me.
6: You hate.
1: You anger.
6: We understand these.
7: They betray us. We should be joined.
1: Join with us in your extermination.
6: We will reduce you to nothing but hatred and anger.
1: Consume, exterminate, consterminate!
2: That the best you can do?
3: What's happening to them?
1: Consuminate!
4: I think they're having an identity crisis. Time to move.

0: We are hatred.
1: We are one. Must be.
2: Let's go before they start feeling their old selves again.
3: No complaints from me.

0: Eternal damage report.
1: Entity known as Yarn, reduced to base components. Will increase potency of weapon systems for 500 rels. The purity of the Daleks has not been compromised.
0: Excellent.
2: Strategist reporting.
0: Proceed.
2: Medruvian vessel detected leaving upper atmosphere.
3: Foster, you there?
4: Oh, there he is. The hero of the hour.
3: Well, I do my sarcasm.
4: Depends if you're of any help.
3: Oh, well, had my moments. Me and the Yearn.
4: What?
3: Long story. Short version, it's taken control of the Daleks, but they're reasserting themselves. Their identity was too intrinsic. Hate and superiority is all a Dalek is. Still, by the time they regain control, we'll be long gone.
4: To start rebuilding, all over again.
3: Don't knock it, Hoster. That's still a victory.
4: True enough. Thank you. And pass our thanks on to Rowanna and Valerie.
3: You and Hayden can swap war stories with them yourselves once we've found you somewhere safe to park.
4: Yes. Doctor, about Hayden.
5: One of the sources is coming back online.
3: What? No. They can't have regained control already.
5: Activity from several sources now. They're moving to new orbits.
4: Can we go any faster?
5: Negative. There's no secondary boosters. We didn't have time. Their weapon systems are powering up. Evade!
4: We can't evade, lad. It's a freighter.
3: Hold on, Foster. We'll be right with you.
5: Target lock.
4: Oh, well. It was good to remember what hope felt like.

0: Doctor? What is it? What's wrong?
1: Rowena, I'm so, so sorry.
0: What's happened?
1: Hosta. The Daleks, they...
0: So it was all for nothing?
1: We saved you.
0: My life. All of them, for me.
2: No. You in spite of all of them.
0: We should have given them all the Surge.
2: No.
0: Hendrix was right. I shouldn't have been trying to get rid of it. I should have been giving it to everyone.
2: Okay.
0: Don't touch me.
2: Okay, I'm sorry. Sorry.
0: Tell me, Doctor. If we'd just given them the Surge, would my people still be alive?
1: It's possible. But it's more complicated than that.
2: I'm gonna...
1: Yes, go. Look after her.
2: Doctor? Hayden, he's...
1: I'm sorry.
2: Yeah.
3: Open a channel to the Dalek Parliament!
4: Yes, Dalek Supreme.
3: The Time Lord has escaped.
4: You have failed us.
3: He will be recaptured.
4: What of the others?
3: Survival of other Time Lords remains unknown. Additional threat located on Medruth. Biological modifications to resist Dalek weaponry.
4: Could it have been developed on Medruth?
3: Improbable, but its origins are unknown.
4: We must minimize the risk. Destroy the planet.
3: I obey.

0: many.
1: And what of the Time Lord?
0: Continue the hunt, but do not waste strategic resources.
1: I obey.
0: The Time Lord's existence proves meaningless. The Daleks remain victorious. And it is time for the rightful masters of the universe to claim their victory.
2: Daleks!

0: seeing greater numbers than we've ever seen. The capital worlds are under bombardment. We need allies.
1: Don't make me do this again.
2: Automatic distress bulletin from the Shadow Proclamation. Move alert. The Daleks are coming through the Cerithia wormhole network. System-wide evacuations in effect.
1: I'm the Doctor.
3: Space Security, come in! Where the hell are you? We have treaties! We built your missiles and now the Daleks are coming and you're not here! Help us, Star Savvy!
1: Don't make me aware.

0: You have been listening to Doctor Who, The 11th Doctor Chronicles, Daleks Victorious by Felicia Barker. The Doctor was played by Jacob Dudman. Valerie Lockwood, Safia Ingar. Rowanna, Mia Tomlinson. Hayden Lockwood, Christopher Ragland. Hoster, David Dobson. The Yearn and Darthan, Samuel Clemens. And the Daleks, Nicholas Briggs. The script editor and producer was Alfie Shaw. Directors Helen Goldwyn and John Ainsworth. Sound design, Lee Adams. Music, Borna Matizic. And executive producers, Nicholas Briggs and Jason Haygallery.
1: 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Do it now. You'll be glad you did. Just who is Smoke Jensen?
2: Smoke Jensen is a man with blood on his hands.
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8: Hi, I'm John Dorney, and I wrote Didn't You Kill My Mother?
9: Time flies when you're having fun.
10: Is this fun?
9: Sorry, time flies when you're having productive arbitration.
10: That really isn't the saying.
8: Well, the inspiration for this one was, in effect, The Brief, because The Brief had Valerie and Mrs. Hendricks and dealing with their links, and it just basically struck me as going, well, the whole story kind of has to be about them and that relationship. Otherwise, what are you going to do? So that just put me in mind of arbitration. It was because I was also sort of wondering what the Doctor would do involved in that, and that kind of, it all sort of fed into that, the idea of wanting to do something in a slightly odd office space.
11: I'm Helen Goldwyn, and I am the director of Didn't You Kill My Mother?
9: Mrs. Hendricks, you state that the deaths were a necessary step in the defence of the universe. Without them, every galaxy in existence would fall to the Daleks.
10: That's correct.
9: Well, sounds like an interesting one. Shall we kick off?
11: Reading a John Dorney script is always a very relaxing process because he's so incredibly prolific and successful as a writer. So if I see John's name at the top of the script, I know it's going to be an easy read, it's going to be an easy record, it's going to be something completely original and unusual, and it didn't disappoint. And not only was it that, but it's a nice small cast, it's very concise and streamlined and no wild tracks and no chopping and changing of, you know, lots of different little parts. It's just very clean the way John writes, and there's always an unexpected twist, and so you know, reading it is always just a lovely, relaxing, enjoyable process.
8: It's my first time writing The 11th Doctor. I always quite like to, you know, tick off the list, but there's always something a little bit simultaneously sort of exciting and terrifying about the first time trying a doctor you've not written for before, because you don't know how the affinity you'll have with the voice of the character and how well it'll match up. There's a degree of difficulty in the fact that the doctor didn't know they were the doctor to start with, but at the same time I still wanted to have that strong voice. I mean, I always feel I've got a reasonable grasp of the doctor every time I come in, whichever doctor it is, and it felt like it flowed relatively naturally. Obviously I watched all the episodes and rewatched a few of them. Matt Smith's voice is so distinct in my head, but then also Jake's take on it is also quite distinct in there as well. It's such a well-drawn character that it's not that hard to write it.
11: So we've got our regulars in Jake and Safia in this episode, and of course they've got their fantastic dynamic and the energy that they generate between the two of them, as both as actors and as characters. And joining us today we had Homer Todiwala, who I've worked with quite a few times, who I usually use as a very versatile, exceptionally versatile voice actor. And so he was quite pleased, I think, on this occasion that he only has one role, and a really good role, because unfortunately when you're a versatile voice actor, you tend to get used in a way that is useful for the production, even though you could play a lead role, generally will save you for the multi-role track. So it's a treat for Homer and for us to be able to hear him develop that character over the whole episode.
8: It's genuinely delightful. I think the 11th Doctor Chronicles are really leaning into new voices and new people to be writing them. So I know, obviously, various other people, you know, who've been working on the different episodes, and indeed the 12th Doctor and Alfie bringing in loads of new voices. It's delightful to be part of that, where, if anything, you're energised by new voices bringing in new angles and new ideas that hopefully give everything a really fresh feel, even if I'm not as fresh as some of the other people.
12: My name's Jacob Dudman, and I've been playing the Doctor.
13: Since I can't get out, seems like my best course of action is to wait for my friend to find me.
9: Your friend with no name?
13: He's got a name and a face.
9: That's good. I find people without them terribly off-putting.
13: I just can't remember them right now.
14: Oddly enough, I can't remember them either. But for me, that's quite the relief.
12: It's great to be back. It always is, but it's been made extra sweet by the fact that it's our last run. Not sweet because it's over, but because we're really cherishing this time that we've got. It's a little bit emotional. It's always good to be back with Helen directing and Alfie producing. We've got a brilliant script by John, and it's been really nice having the whole crew in today. It's not often that you get the luxury of having director, producer and writer all in the control room listening in to your performance and making sure that you do everything just right.
13: I'm Safia Inga and I play Valerie Lockwood.
15: You've tortured and you've killed. No amount of useful products will ever make that okay.
14: You hear her, right? She concedes the surge is useful.
15: Well, that's your takeaway.
14: You stand on your high ground and I'll watch a Dalek shoot you off it.
13: Valerie coming up against her biggest nightmare and fear is just, I guess it's something that everyone wants, but when they're in front of it, they don't know what to do with it. And I think it can be, again, like Valerie could pull apart so much from this, but it's like a big ball of wibbly wobbly scariness. And she doesn't quite know what to do with it. But it's always fun. It's always fun meeting someone's arch nemesis again and being like, you, it's you. And then everyone's like, yeah, it's them. And the tension and the drama, it's juicy, it's spicy. Oh, it's tempting, all right. But killing you would be a betrayal of everything my mum wanted me to be. Every memory of her. And everything I've tried to be my entire life.
14: Yet you persist in pointing that gun stick at me.
13: It feels good.
14: I suppose I can't begrudge you that.
13: When it comes to Valerie and her mum, when it comes to closure, I don't think she will ever quite get there. I feel like she'll accept it slightly, but there will always be something in the back of her mind that always wants to figure out what could have been different. And even though the answer is there in front of her face, it's not as attainable. And everyone around you, with grief with a lot of things, it's people can tell you the answer. They can be like, oh, well, this has happened. Like, this should be easier for you. And it's so much more complicated for Valerie. And I think people want her to have closure because, again, it'd make things so much easier for her. And even she knows it'd be so much easier for her, but she doesn't. She kind of thrives in the chaos of it all, and in a way, she just doesn't want closure. Like, Screw closure. Dash it to the winds. She wants to be angry because it keeps her moving forward and it keeps her honest and it keeps her true and it keeps her strong. As much as everyone else around her might argue otherwise, it keeps her grounded.
8: Valerie is such an amazingly distinct character. I've not had a chance to listen to many of the Chronicles, mainly because by the time I was writing it, very few of them had come out, but I got to look over scripts and stuff like that. Sophia is an amazing actor, really brings that character to life. There's a reason why that character has become like immensely popular in the time since they've come out, because they're a terrific performer and the character is great. And to be fair, it's also very true of Jake, who just gives an amazing performance.
11: It's always a real treat to know that I'm going to be working with Jake and Safia and Alfie and everyone that's involved on this project. But, you know, I've got a special place in my heart for Jake because I directed his first audios with Big Finish and he was only 19 when he started. I think he'd only just turned 19, and of course now he's a young, successful actor, and it's been great to watch his progress and come together from time to time with Big Finish and just sort of catch up. It's been a real delight.
12: Obviously it's lovely being back with Saf, and we've had Homer in today as well, who's been an amazing addition to the cast. Obviously Dalek Time Machine. I've never thought a Dalek Time Machine would sound so cool. And yeah, just really good energy in the studio. I think everyone's having a good time, and that's the main thing. If these things are enjoyable, then I just think they're going to sound so much better, and Homer's really assisted in that, just sort of lifted the whole energy of the recording.
16: I'm Homer Toddywaller and I am playing Tim. I found recording today very fun and also slightly challenging, because I realised today that my voice sounds very similar to someone else's, so I had to really pitch things and change things, which is fine for me. I enjoyed it. So you learn something new every day.
17: Of course we're on Earth.
16: Where?
17: In the city.
16: Okay, when?
17: Today.
16: Which is?
17: Wednesday
16: the
17: day before Thursday.
16: You don't find that weird? You work in a nameless city and you can't remember the date.
17: It all starts to blur together after a while. I just keep my head down and do what's best for the client.
16: By murdering one of them.
8: Tim was a really interesting character to write for. A little bit of a movable feast initially, but then we eventually settled on what it was going to be, and there was a lot of fun to be had in having a very effectively sort of amiable-ish villain, if they're a villain, but also the Dalek time ship, all of these things which made me feel you're dealing with something really nice and fun and unusual.
16: It's interesting playing a Dalek time machine. It's also really interesting to be able to play a character that is in control of everything, but is to give the facade that, like, he's innocent, doesn't know what's going on. So that was also kind of fun. But the approach is quite difficult, because you've got to convince the listener that you don't know what's happening, or you need to be this, like, innocent character and full well knowing all the way through that you're the villain, which is quite fun.
8: There's always a joy of working with really good actors, because they will just bring new things to the table. So even if you're writing with a particular voice in mind, they will always find new angles and do things that you're not expecting. So just listening in today was always quite fun on that front, because there were always new things found.
16: I thought the script was great. I thought it was, yeah, it's full of like different reveals. I thought it was actually really cool to have the Doctor genuinely just not know who he is, and going through that search, and Jacob does a great job at just like really making you feel like the Doctor has no idea what's going on. So that was super easy for me to play. I was like, I know what's happening. So yeah, it was pretty much that.
11: And separately, just for availability, we've had to pick up Laura Lemon in her role. And so, you know, we make that work. I have to take notes during the main recording to remember what the dynamic was at the scene. And then I can relay that to Laura so that it all kind of blends together cohesively.
18: My name is Laura Lemon and I play Arabella Hendrix. I am so thrilled to be back as Arabella Hendrix. I was so excited when Alfie asked me back to play her, because she's such a brilliant character from when Alfie introduced her last year, and then the continuation in this series as well. Absolutely thrilled to be back. And John Dorney's done a great job with her as well. I think she's one of those characters that you just love to hate, and they are the most fun to play. I would like to think that she is just simply misunderstood.
14: All that pleading for the Doctor not to shoot me was what? Performative moralising?
19: I don't want him to kill you.
14: You wanted that honour for yourself.
19: What do you think?
14: You wouldn't.
19: Wouldn't I?
18: I think John Dorney has done a great job with this script, actually. And I loved not knowing where it was going, or entirely understanding the rules of this new world that they find themselves in. I think it's really fun, and she gets her comeuppance, which is sad for me, but I think deserved.
12: I think it's really cool, the stories like Doctor Who meets Severance. I think it's a really interesting concept, the Doctor having to sort of rediscover who he is, and also his excitement at rediscovering that, oh, I'm the Time Lord, I'm the Doctor. I think that's really cool.
8: I think I'd already started the script at the point when I saw Severance and just went, oh my God, this is exactly the sort of thing I want to do. A slightly weird office environment where things are a little bit sort of labyrinthine. And also there's, you know, usually part of me kind of wanting to keep things quite close and making it sort of more of a chamber piece, all of those sort of things. If it, as I say, it's entirely if it needed to deal with that relationship, it felt like this has got to be a lot of conversations in rooms.
12: It's a wonderful story. It's something fresh, and I think that that's been a running theme with this whole run that we've done, is that it's been a fresh take on a very specific Doctor Who era, and somehow these brilliant creative people who actually write and produce this series are able to make everything feel very much of the era, and yet it's completely own thing, and that's what I love about them.
16: You're not a Dalek.
17: I'm Dalek adjacent. That not good enough?
16: No.
17: Only the Daleks possess a purity of evil enough to be killed without question. They take that as a compliment.
16: Right before they gun you down.
17: True, which is why I agree with you. My former masters should be wiped out.
8: It was a lot of fun coming into a series towards the end of its run, when I'd not been involved in any of the sort of initial planning stages, because usually I've got, you know, I'm occasionally like involved in meetings with things like, you know, the various Eighth Doctor stuff. We've had discussions from quite an early stage. Alfie and I had sort of long conversations at points in the past about vague ideas that sometimes happened, sometimes didn't happen, about where this was going, but more just in the sense of writers enjoy spoiling their stories for each other because they've got no one else they can tell. So you'll just be going up to everyone else and going, I'm going to ruin this thing that I love that you will now hate because you know all the twists. It's a slightly weird thing because, yeah, we can't tell fans. You know, the only people we can tell these ideas to that we're really excited about are other writers who work at Big Finish, and we spoil the stories for them. And so Alfie was very keen to do that. But oddly, by the time I got involved, the story had evolved and changed and twisted. From my perspective, it's not that far different from when I've been acting in something like The Omega Factor. I quite like coming in at a late stage as a, in this case, a writer for hire, in that case, an actor for hire, where I just get to go with the brief and run with it and not have to worry too much about those extra details and allow the production team, in this case Alfie, to push it into the right direction and take it to the right place. And, you know, there was a lot of back and forth between us on this one. And it's a huge amount of freedom, and it's quite relaxing in a way. I think there's a sort of lovely Neil Gaiman quote about how writers, certainly on a first draft, are kind of running off the edge of a cliff like they're Wile E. Coyote, and that their job is mainly to not look down. Because the moment you look down, you're going to fall. But one of the things that's really good with working on a series like this is you're very aware that there is the safety net hanging underneath you, which is the production team, who obviously know everything about it inside out and all of that kind of stuff, which means that you can kind of push it a bit and take a few risks and see where it goes. And in the full awareness that if you take a wrong turning, somebody else will correct you and go, no, no, no, no, just go this way, please.
15: Oh, it's been wonderful. It's all good to be back. And Homer's brilliant, and Lara, he's just fantastic. It's just, it's always so nice just to be coming to a room where everyone's just enthusiastic and loves what they do, and there's just always so much energy and light and in and amongst the darkness. And yeah, it's just fantastic.
12: The reveals, I think, are great. I think this is really setting up the rest of the box set, which is all very explodey-wody excitement, and to have sort of an intimate character-driven piece, and also for Valerie and Hendrix to have the sort of back and forths, and for them to go head to head and sit down and discuss what's happened is quite a nice concept. So yeah, big fan of this episode, but I can't really say it stands out for the rest of them because they're all fantastic.

0: Hello, I'm Helen Goldwyn and I am the director of Daleks Victorious.
1: We're going to need a plan B.
2: And have you called them yet?
3: Who's them?
2: The cat's mothers.
3: Doctor!
2: Actually, I was a cat's mother once and a monkey's uncle.
4: Ha, not the time.
1: Sorry!
0: Well, this is a really interesting script because it doesn't go the way you expect it to go. I mean, you would hope that you would get that in every script, but this one is a really unexpected ending because we have the benefit of a story arc across these three scripts. So, yeah, it's nice to have something a bit different and to get to know these different types of Daleks as well, which are brought to life so brilliantly by Nick Briggs. The fact that they've all got these quite distinct personalities and driving forces, and that comes out very clearly in this story.
5: Every future victim of the Daleks lives or dies by this moment, don't they, Doctor?
6: Yes.
5: Then it's obvious.
4: But it's too much.
5: It's the universe.
4: It's you.
0: Yeah, it was great to being back with the team again. Obviously, we've got our core team of Jake and Safia and Mia. And then we had our fabulous guest actors, Christopher and Sam and David, who I've not worked with before. So always lovely to work with someone new. But really, our core team are so in tune with each other. So there's a rhythm and a dynamic that happens on these days. It's always really good fun, lots of laughter. And then, really keying into the emotion of the scene very quickly.
7: I'm Felicia Barker, and I wrote Daleks Victorious.
2: When did the Empire get so big? I thought the Daleks forgetting me, their fear of me, could only make them weaker. But I take my eyes off them and ta-da! New Dalek paradigm, stronger than ever.
7: This one was fairly well along because it passed to me from somebody else, but it was fairly well along in a direction that ended up being very different to the direction it ended up taking. The MO, though, never changed. The MO was very much the Daleks kill everyone. The Daleks never do a great deal of threatening stuff on screen with Matt Smith. Here, they absolutely, first and foremost, they are going to remind you why Daleks are scary.
8: Hello, my name's Jacob Dudman, and I've been playing the Doctor.
2: You can't reclaim the Medruthians, but you don't have to go back to the darkness. You can stay here, watch them, listen, even talk to them if you've got it in you. In time, you might stop being the Yearn altogether. Complete the transformation. That's not division. That's making you whole.
8: I have loved recording today. It's been a really nice experience having loads of recurring characters back and actors that we love and characters that we love, even Grumbly Boots Hosta. It's been really, really a cool experience, and being able to fight the Daleks, obviously. We've really been tested, the TARDIS team, and we've really been able to show what we're made of in terms of, you know, resilience. And it's sort of an impossible task for the Doctor, honestly. And it's not just the Daleks. Obviously, we have the Yearn back and having to face off against them. I love it in Doctor Who when you have recurring characters and recurring villains, and this script is full of all the joys we've had in previous box sets, so I loved it.
7: Already, when I read the earlier scripts, the one that I'd really latched onto and enjoyed was Angus's Yearn script. So in that sense, I was quite, you know, I was getting to expand on the stuff that Angus had laid down that I had sort of already seen, like, oh, it would be really nice to take that a bit further and follow that a bit more.
9: I am Safia Ingar, and I play Valerie Lockwood.
1: Where are you?
5: The old lab at the bunker.
1: You mean where we met?
5: Safest place we could think of to test the surge, to find a cure. I never thought I'd be trapped here all over again.
1: Rowena, I promise I'll get you
5: Valerie?
9: It's breaking hearts all over the place. The script is always just so fleshed out, and it just takes you to places that it's difficult to go to, but it's so necessary because the journeys that we all go on together are so wonderful and rewarding in the end. But it has its hardships.
7: Valerie is very fun to write because you can fall back on trinkets and gadgets to solve problems in that way that, you know, people use the sonic screwdriver, you know, get out of problems. But because it's all built into her, imagine if every time the Doctor used the sonic screwdriver, it was also a commentary on who they are as a person, because all of those parts of Valerie are parts of Valerie. They are intrinsic in her life, and that's a thread throughout all of the stories, is this sort of people's bodies being used as tools and weapons and this, that and the other, and how that reflects on their identity. So Valerie as a companion is great as a narrative tool because she can solve a lot of problems, but you're not skipping out on the character by doing that because it's so innate to who she is as a character.
3: I'm Mia Thomason and I play Roanna. This was very fun for Roanna this time because I felt like she came into her own this time in this storyline as the sort of hero and protector of her realm, of her planet, which obviously didn't end up super well for her. But it was really nice to see her, you know, take her own and make decisions outside of the Doctor and Valerie.
6: Hendrix was right. I shouldn't have been trying to get rid of it. I should have been giving it to everyone.
4: Hey,
6: don't touch me.
4: Okay, I'm sorry. Sorry.
6: Tell me, Doctor, if we'd just given them the surge, would my people still be alive?
10: It's possible.
3: It was really nice to do a scene that had a specific sort of grounding, real tragedy to it for Roanna, just because it really gives her that sort of human quality and time. But of course, obviously, it's very bleak. It was very sad. And I felt bad for Roanna that she didn't actually achieve her one opportunity of contributing to the resolution for the episode.
4: God, I love you.
3: Well, I love that because I really enjoy listening to the sound effects that we can do, and it really is very liberating. It's not super great for the actual voice, but I'll go home and have a nice hot steamy bath and then hopefully I'll recover. But always love a mutated Roanna, and of course there's so many quips and funny lines in the script, like the love you moment as a mutated Roanna. We see this monster with this Roanna soul, which is always fun to do.
11: I'm David Dobson and I'm playing Hosta today.
12: Not to sound too ungrateful, but your rescue might have given us away. Gods, Roanna's condition might be why the Daleks came here.
6: We just led them straight to us.
11: Do you know what? It had been a while since we did the last one, so I had to sort of go back and refresh. And I'd kind of forgotten that Hosta didn't die, because I always die. So I just, in my head, I'd completed that story naturally myself. I said, oh, didn't Hosta die? He must have died. I always die. So it was really nice to have my first return. This is my first ever Big Finish return of a character, because, as I said, I always die.
13: You want to shoot someone, Daleks? Shoot me!
7: Max was writing Hayden's introductory story as I was writing this one, so there was a lot of messages back and forth with Max of, would they use this slang? Would they be like this in this situation? I think Hayden's last scenes I sent to Max and was like, does this fit with the character you're conceptualising? It was almost easier than the short trip, though, because I had heard some stuff, whereas when I wrote the short trip, it was before anything was recorded, so I had no pre-existing voices, whereas I hadn't heard the year, and I don't think that was out yet, but I did at least have the sort of core TARDIS crew voices in my head.
14: Obviously, I worked with Christopher before on his earlier script in these 11th Doctor series, and he is an extraordinary voice actor. Just the timbre of his voice and the depth of it and his vocal conviction is really thrilling to me. I love how he always pushes it as far as he can.
9: Oh, he's so wonderful. He really makes me fall in love with Hayden for loads of different reasons. And then I'm reminded that Roanna is the love of my life. And she is obviously played by the wonderful Mia Tomlinson. And she is incredible too. It's just wonderful seeing their dynamic together as sort of rivals, but sort of Hayden having that beautiful understanding of his place in this realm and my world, and how he kind of has to keep his distance, and it's heartbreaking to hear, but he does such a wonderful job of it.
8: I think the script hits really hard emotionally. I think it does the Daleks real justice and makes them scary, which I think is so important, because when you have a recurring villain, they can often be sort of overused, and maybe it takes away the intimidation that they have and that they hold for the audience. But when the Daleks are able to just blow up 3,000 people in one go, I think you have to take them seriously. And that's what we've been doing today. And I think the script puts them on the pedestal they deserve to be. And I think in the performances as well that I've been lucky enough to hear today, it's really come out, and it's because the words on the page are beautifully written.
9: Yeah, so the Dalek stuff has been insane, like listening to the Dalek voice and like responding, like talking to the Daleks. I'm being like cool and combative and confrontive with the Daleks is the best feeling. And obviously this script, not everything goes to plan, so it's not exactly the most rewarding feeling, but in terms of the bucket list, that definitely... The bucket list isn't like full of great things. It's full of the harsh moments too, and this is definitely one of them. And I'm very happy to tick it off.
3: I was very excited to work with the Daleks. My dad is a big Doctor Who fan, so he'll be very excited to hear me in an episode with Daleks all around me. And of course, the voice for the Daleks was absolutely amazing. So it was great. It sort of took me back to my childhood of remembering the Daleks roaming around.
11: I love doing Dalek stories. I've got to sort of see both sides of that over the years. I mean, I stepped in for Nick years ago for a couple of days when his son was being born, actually. So I came in for 2 days to do Dalek voices. I mean, obviously, he wild-tracked me completely off that. It was just for the purposes of the recording. So, yeah, I remember I got to exterminate Lisa Tarbuck, and that was great fun. Yeah, so, yeah, as a fan, getting to do the voice... Always. It's great. It's brilliant.
15: The prisoner is conscious.
16: Oh, an orange Dalek. Never get an orange one. Do you taste different? The orange ones always taste different. No, wait, that's Smarties. Now, don't remind me. Orange. Eternal? No, that's a yellow one. Oh, I remember. You're the scientist.
15: The prisoner is ready for interrogation.
16: No, he isn't. Where's the tea and biscuits?
7: The very, very first line that I wrote was the one where the doctor's trying to remember which one an orange one is. And I enjoyed giving the scientist... He talks in terms of different parts of a thesis, so it's all conjectures or conclusions or what have you. There was more strategizing, but there was just too, I was writing too much stuff. But it was fun when you don't have the controversial visual design to look at. They have quite a lot of potential.
15: The Time Lord's existence proves meaningless. The Daleks remain victorious. And it is time for the rightful masters of the universe to claim their victory. Daleks are so...
9: Losing doesn't feel great. I don't like it. Valerie doesn't like it. And it's even worse because there's so much death and destruction. And all hope is very, very lost. And I think... There's so many points where Valerie breaks in all of these box sets, but I think this is probably one of the worst points because there is so much out of her control. And I feel like when the death is centered around her, she can kind of deal with it a little better, but this is something far bigger than anything she's faced. And so many lives are lost and she doesn't know what to do. And it's very sad.
8: I think one of the most interesting things about Matt's Doctor is the darker side of him. And for someone who is consistently trying to appear very light and childlike and saying things like, I'm always okay, I'm the king of okay, like that's clearly someone who's not the king of okay. And all of the stuff that he's bottled up and the times, you know, where he's lost the pawns and he's reflecting on the time war and he's trying to, he's not embracing the trauma he's gone through, he's trying to move away from it. And I think that this box set allows us to really discover that darker side of him. Who is this Doctor if he's being forced back into a time war situation where he has to be a warrior, a fighter, someone who's going to defend the universe, when all he wants to do is bring light and fun and be a doctor.
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0: In 1963, Dr. Martin Luther King Jr. helped to end segregation laws.
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0: So do we honor our nation's presidents that even after they retire from office and from then on, they are protected by Secret Service. And it is more than just an honor. There is always the lurking threat of bodily harm to a former president. Why, one former president was considered so vulnerable to kidnapping that his bodyguards kept him moving all the time. Kept him moving. I mean, in the years after this president had left the White House, he was actually physically relocated on the orders of those assigned to protect him, relocated more than a dozen times. Let me tell you the rest of the story. Now, he was no longer president of the United States, and yet his extraordinary vulnerability was a source of ongoing concern. In the first place, he was a highly visible former president. When he left Washington, he did not travel directly home. He made personal appearances in 10 major cities, Baltimore and Harrisburg, Philadelphia, New York City, Albany, Buffalo, Cleveland, Columbus, Indianapolis, Chicago. Now, some folks said he was just too accessible to the general public. They said that one of these days, if his bodyguards were not careful, this ex-president was going to be kidnapped. Well, it was a valid warning. Already there were rumblings in the criminal community that such a presidential kidnapping might be attempted. In response, the former president's bodyguards adopted what they called the moving target theory, that kidnappers would be less likely to choose an unpredictable prey if they were not sure where he was going to be on any specific date. Indeed, in the entire decade, 10 years, following his departure from Washington, this former president actually relocated 4 times. And then when he was 11 years out of office, it happened. 6 men conspired to kidnap the former president. Prospective ransom, $200,000. They almost succeeded. They were actually, physically, bodily, carrying away our ex-commander-in-chief. They might have disappeared into the night had one of the men assigned to guard the former president not interfered, and the conspirators were captured and tried and imprisoned. Although, as you can imagine, the presidential bodyguards never quite got over that brush with calamity. So, as I say, our former chief executive was relocated no fewer than 8 times thereafter. Maybe more, but no fewer than 8. Remember, they were trying to keep all those relocations secret, and may even have deceived history once or twice, so he could have been moved more than I'm telling you. But after all, how much of what you've just heard can be found in any history book? For the ex-president we've been discussing left Washington feet first. He made all those subsequent personal appearances from a box. He was shot out of office. His bodyguards were literally guarding his body, guarding it from grave robbers for 36 years after his death. They moved him more than a dozen times, which makes the body of Abraham Lincoln the liveliest corpse that ever was. And now you know the rest of the story.
1: Now, the rest of the story. Doesn't L.F.A. Stoddard sound like a corporation? But he was a person. He was an insurance agent living in St. Paul, Minnesota. He represented the New York Life Insurance Company. Now, St. Paul was virtually on the American frontier in those days. It was difficult talking life insurance to some of those proud, rugged individualists whose gaze was fixed on an earthly horizon. So, Mr. Stoddard got an idea. A former Army officer himself, he realized that even in peacetime, a soldier just naturally thinks about war. He, the trained fighting man, is therefore unusually conscious of the fragility of life. So it was in the early 1870s that Agent Stoddard mounted his horse and rode out to make the rounds of the various Army posts in the region. In his saddlebags were enough provisions to last him from fort to fort, also a generous supply of unsigned insurance policies. June 1873, Mr. Stoddard reached Fort Snelling. Promptly he met and befriended Captain Miles Keogh, an amiable young cavalry officer. But why would he need life insurance? Asked Miles. After all, we're not at war. But on the other hand, Studdard insisted, one would not have to be killed in a war to be dead. Anything could happen, you never know. But I'm not even married, Miles countered. Who would my beneficiary be? Mr. Studdard explained that a young man in his position would do best to name himself as his own beneficiary. That way, in the event of his death, his estate would receive the insurance money. And, of course, he could change his last will and testament anytime he wanted without notifying New York Life. Well, don't you know, Mr. Studdard sold Captain Keogh that $10,000 policy, and the insurance man's success continued the following year at Fort Totten in Dakota Territory. He sold Lieutenant James Porter a policy worth $5,000. A month later, Studdard struck pay dirt in Fort Lincoln. First, he managed to interest a 29-year-old lieutenant, who happened also to be the brother-in-law of the general of the fort. And the general, in turn, introduced Studdard to a captain named Yates, and all three men purchased insurance policies. And it would be 2 years before Agent Studdard reached Fort Ripley back in Minnesota, where he sold Lieutenant Crittenden a $10,000 policy. Now, I have mentioned six of Mr. Studdard's clients, each a soldier in the United States Army, three lieutenants, two captains, and a general. They represented four widely separated posts, and their policies were issued over a three-year period. But they shared a common destiny. You see, the three lieutenants and the two captains wound up serving under the general. They all rode out together in June of 1876 to fight the Battle of the Little Bighorn. The general's name, you remember, that's right, Custer. Custer, supposedly surprised and certainly otherwise unprepared, rode to his death very well insured. Now you know the rest of the story.
0: Now, the rest of the story. Why do you suppose the uncivil war continues to intrigue us so? Could it be the irony of a nation calling itself the United States falling so bitterly into disunity? So passionate is this ongoing fascination that buffs find themselves in frequent disagreement. However, there seems to be a consensus that the war officially began April 12, 1861 at Fort Sumter. But who fired the first shot? It's been the subject of a lively debate among historians for more than 100 years. Most of the details regarding the assault on and defense of Fort Sumter were scrupulously recorded. But nobody remembers, that is, with certainty, the identity of the man who pulled the trigger and plunged the nation into its darkest hours. For many years, the distinction was bestowed upon one Edmund Ruthin, a Virginia agriculturalist whose eagerness to have it out with the Yankees was indeed well known. Other names have been mentioned along the way, a lieutenant named Gibbs, a private named Halsey, even a little girl named Frances Pickens. Well, today's authorities say that probably Confederate Lieutenant S. Farley fired the opening shot of the Civil War. But pending the surprise discovery of some definitive document regarding the matter, all we can say for certain is that some Southerner started it. But this is the rest of the story. For all the uncertainty as to who shot first, there is no question whatsoever concerning who shot back. He was a senior captain of the Federal garrison defending Fort Sumter. He was, in fact, second in command, and his name was Abner. And you will recall that the fort was, in fact still is, located in Charleston Harbor, some distance from shore. The Yankees were in possession of the fort. The Rebs told the Yankees to get out. The Yankees said they would think about it, but they didn't think hard enough to suit the Rebs. At 4:30 a.m. on that fateful Friday, a Confederate artillery shell roared into the black sky from the ironclad battery on Morris Island. Now, Abner was asleep inside Fort Sumter. Abner was sound asleep until that Confederate shell crashed through the masonry and exploded not from the captain's head. Well, that rude awakening made Abner very angry. So, abruptly awakened,
2: He managed to gather his wits about him, sought out and found the first federal cannon within reach. Soon as he got his hands on that cannon, he returned to fire. And there's no doubt about what I've just said. For having fired the first Union shot of the Civil War, Abner nonetheless remains a mere footnote in the history of that conflict. You've never heard before that it was he who fired the first shot. Posterity has all but ignored what Abner did. Instead, Abner has been praised for something he never did. What he did not do was invent baseball. And yet he, Captain Abner Doubleday, in April of 1861, did indeed throw out the season's first Yankee cannonball. Now you know the rest of the story.
1: Now, the rest of the story. Dorothy and Ernie sat in the waiting area of the children's clinic, enduring the quiet anguish with which they were by now so familiar. After an interminable while, the doctor appeared in the doorway. "The tests are finished?" asked Ernie. The doctor nodded, unsmiling, and then he spoke in a calm, even tone. "The little boy had been tested for everything imaginable," he said, "and one of those tests had come back positive, the test for cystic fibrosis. The prognosis was very bad. Little Scotty, age 8, would almost certainly not live to see 9. He had perhaps 6 months left. I'm very, very sorry," he said. "If it's any comfort," he added, "the disease was unpreventable. Cystic fibrosis is inherited." Well, that news bore a small irony in that Scotty had been adopted. Dorothy and Ernie had brought him home to Bowling Green, Ohio, when he was barely 6 weeks young. But then at the age of 2, for no apparent reason, the child simply stopped growing. His frantic parents took him to a succession of children's medical centers. Exhaustive examinations were followed by various diagnoses, by prescribed diets, but Scotty continued not to grow, and now he was 8 and sentenced to die. Even as Dorothy and Ernie remained determined to fight for their son's life, even when doctors at Boston Children's Hospital revealed that indeed there had been a terrible mistake, that Scotty did not have cystic fibrosis after all, even then, the youngster's condition continued to deteriorate. Schwachman's syndrome, the clinicians now called it. Schwachman's syndrome, a rare malady involving the paralysis of intestinal tissue. In Scotty's case, about 2/3 of the intestine was paralyzed. The label made little difference, for such was the small boy's turn for the worse that physicians now had to implant a permanent feeding tube, one snaking its way from his stomach up through his esophagus and emerging from one nostril, feeding period that lasted 6 hours a day. The rest of the time, the tube from his nose had to be taped out of the way behind one ear, and thus encumbered little Scotty went one day. He went one day to see his older sister ice skate, and that sight was so appealing that the frail boy begged to try skating himself. And once he started, he never stopped. Over the years since, baffled physicians have sought to explain Scotty's miraculous recovery from Schwachman's syndrome. Some have suggested it was the exercise, others the brisk, bracing, invigorating ice rink atmosphere. We'll never know for sure. But in 1984, as televiewers worldwide watched Scott Hamilton, age 25, as they watched him sweep the Olympics and the world's figure skating competitions with gold medals in each of those, his diminutive size made it appear as though his growth had been stunted at some time during his life. And that, you know, is so, because you know the rest of the story. Now, the rest of the story. I want you to meet Johann Rawl. He drinks, he plays cards, he's very good at both. In fact, Johann Rawl drinks and plays cards better than he does anything else in the entire world. Now,
3: Since he is also Colonel Johann Rohl, one might imagine that he's rather good at soldiering, and he's not bad. He's particularly fond of the pomp and ceremony that go along with the soldiering, the drills, the parades, the stirring music of military bands. Make no mistake, however, Colonel Rohl is a dangerous man, especially in the estimation of the rebel soldiers whom he has characterized as disorganized peasants and country clowns in the Continental Army of General George Washington. You see, in less than a week, the country clowns are going home. December 31, 1776, the enlistments of the vast majority of Washington's troops will expire. Overwhelmed by the hardships they've repeatedly encountered, including a succession of effortless victories by the British, many of these troops have already laid down their muskets, have returned to their farms. There's only one hope remaining for the revolutionaries. And the slender thread that suspends that hope is tied to a tiny New Jersey town named Trenton. Guess who's waiting there? Right, Colonel Johann Rohl, 56-year-old veteran of the French and Indian War, Hessian mercenary for the Russians in their war against the Turks, and now hired gun for the British in their war against the rebellious American colonists. Rohl has three well-trained regiments garrisoned at Trenton. He's waiting. He's ready. Don't forget, he's positively brilliant at drinking and cards, because this is the rest of the story. The German soldiers at Trenton may be the only group in North America celebrating Christmas in 1776. Not even the English will make much of the holiday until the 19th century. Anyway, Colonel Rohl has been looking forward to the Christmas festivities at Abe Hunt's house, because the spirits always flow freely at Abe's, and there's always a card game, and tonight, December 25, Johann Rohl is merrily indulging in both. Late in the evening, the colonel's aide enters the room, holding an innocuous-looking piece of paper. When Rohl asks what it is, the aide replies that a British operative has just handed it to him. The colonel takes this piece of paper, he glances at it, and then thrusts it into his pocket. One of the celebrants at the card table suggests to Colonel Rohl that the communique might deserve a more deliberate perusal, to which the colonel responds in effect, "Shut up and deal." Well, for two centuries, the annals of American history have included gleeful references to Colonel Johann Rohl's penchant for drinking and cards, reminding us again and again that, had he been less zealous in either recreation, he might have heeded the urgent message from British intelligence, reporting that the Continental Army was preparing to attack at dawn. But instead, Johann Rohl stuffed the critical note in his pocket, and consequently, caught by surprise, handed the colonists their first major victory of the Revolutionary War. Rohl himself was killed in that pivotal battle at Trenton. But it wasn't the Christmas cheer that distracted him. It was not, as so often implied, the booze and the cards that kept him off guard, for the careless British operative had delivered to Colonel Rohl the most significant information of the Revolution. And it was written in English. But that was a language of which the colonel could neither speak nor read. Not a single word. And now you know the rest of the story.
1: Now, the rest of the story. Artie had just set out on the long car trip home from Sydney, Australia to Goulburn, about 2.5 hours, when suddenly a huge coal truck traveling top speed in the opposite direction swerved into an oncoming lane, and there was no way that Artie could have avoided it. His little car was no match for the truck. It was cut in half. Artie was lucky to escape with his life, but that's where his luck ended. In the collision, Artie's right arm was torn off. Torn off! Unmercifully, he never lost consciousness. He almost bled to death before the ambulance arrived. Taken to a hospital in Sydney, Artie had to sign for surgery with his left hand. The remains of his right arm, shreds of bone and muscle, would be trimmed back to a stump 3 inches below the shoulder. Now back to Goulburn. Artie's wife and 15-year young son were notified by local police. They would take a cab to Sydney, 130 so miles away, and the whole terrible thing was made more terrible somehow, as it had happened October 12, 1952, on Artie's birthday. Now, he'd always been an athletic fellow, football, bicycle racing. Later, as a family man, his favorite sport had been golf. In fact, Artie, who was a pipe fitter by trade, had been playing in a pipe fitter's golfing outing in Sydney the day of the accident. One-armed golfing is not unheard of, although it is challenging, and it proved especially so for Artie, formerly a 20 handicap. But the greatest obstacle was his own self-consciousness. His old partners at the Goulburn Golf Club would have been more than happy to continue playing with him, but Artie just didn't feel right about it. So he asked his 15-year young son to accompany him. Now, the boy had never played golf, so for a while he carried his dad's bag. Eventually, he borrowed a set of clubs and played along. For years, father and son were a solid twosome on and off the course. After Artie's accident, the boy, who had hoped for a career in architecture, dropped out of school to assist in the family business. 6 years of night school would qualify the young man as a journeyman plumber. He was 21 when the inscription on Artie's shop window was lengthened, "and son," and through it all, father and son were golfing buddies. So you would never guess. Artie, a 20 handicap with two arms, remember, with only his left arm improved to a 14, minus his right arm, Artie got good. But his son, who'd simply wanted to pass the time with his dad, got great. In fact, age 22, Artie's son, a journeyman plumber by now, won the 1960 Australian Open. And he kept right on winning. Dozens of PGA, dozens of worldwide victories, more than 140 golf course designs, and over 30 years of sportscasting for NBC and ESPN. But now, as you hear recounted the triumphs of Australia's great Bruce Devlin, you will recall the teenager who tagged along to relieve his one-armed dead self-consciousness. He tagged along because now you know the rest of the story. Now, the rest of the story. Ken hit a great shot. It was the third shot on that par 5 15th. It was his approach to the green, and he nailed it. The ball ought to have spun hard, but then this is golf, and things don't always happen the way they're supposed to. So, when Ken plastered that approach iron, smothering the flag, and when the ball stabbed the green 9 feet past the hole, instead of sucking back toward the cup, the ball just stuck. It stuck. And now the green is steeply downhill, back to the front. And the wind is blowing in the same direction. The putting surface is hard as concrete. No way a ball is going to stay put after it lands. You walk up there, gently place the ball on the green. It's going to roll toward the front. But not today. Not this shot. And as Ken is walking up from the fairway to the green, he can't believe his eyes. After he marks his ball, will it start rolling when he replaces it? And more intriguing still, how will he ever putt the ball softly enough to stop it anywhere near the hole? But Ken's going to try. He's going to touch the ball with the putter face. Just barely start it moving. Maybe it'll get close. Maybe with any luck it'll drop. Well, I'll tell you how softly Ken strokes this ball. It is rolling so slowly, he can read the label on it. And still, ever so slightly missing the lip, the ball rolls past the hole in slow motion. And then terrifyingly, it starts picking up speed. And when the ball finally stops, it's almost as far from the cup as when it started. So it'll take two more putts to get the ball underground. And Ken bogeys the hole. You ask Ken today how he lost that tournament, he'll tell you. He knows the shot that cost him the whole shebang, the mysterious sticky approach on 15 in the final round. Despite winds so strong they blew the scoreboard down, he hit 15 greens that day, but he lost by one stroke. One in particular, the shot that you just saw him make. Now, Ken was an amateur back then. Had he won that tournament, his future would have been assured. He would have remained an amateur, he says. He would have accepted an offer to become vice president of Ford Motors, and he would have inherited from the immortal Bobby Jones the titular leadership of Augusta National. That's right. Ken, in 1956, as an amateur, almost won the prestigious Masters Championship at Augusta. But that one stroke, by which he lost dramatically, altered the course of his life forever after. Because instead, Ken pursued a professional career in golf, accumulating 14 titles in less than 10 years, including the U.S. Open Championship. The future, as it turned out, brought with it honors such as PGA Player of the Year and Sports Illustrated's Sportsman of the Year, and a happy 35 years as a golf analyst for CBS. You see, Ken Venturi, in 1956, was perhaps too young to realize how sometimes by losing, you win. But you have just watched him hit a shot that stopped impossibly on a downwind hill. The little big shot that cost him everything, but paid back 100 times more. Because now you know the rest of the story.
4: Now, the rest of the story. Rose really wanted a baby girl. She already had 3 sons and was pregnant again. Surely this would be her last child, so she did not want a boy. The doctor, for some reason, seemed certain Rose would get her wish. I guarantee it's going to be a girl, he said. That was the happy assurance Rose had waited for. With her due date 2 weeks away, she went home, painted the nursery pink. Then she bought a pink crib, pink blankets, and tiny pink sweaters. She even made a little bow for the infant's hair with pink ribbon. But still, Rose was dissatisfied that she had changed her luck. So, considering all 3 of her boys had been born at home in Rose's bedroom, she arranged to have this child born in a hospital. And it was. Although something had gone wrong with the doctor's crystal ball and Rose's positive pink thinking. And once again, only now in a hospital delivery room, she was to hear the familiar words, "It's a boy." Well, Rose bravely accepted her destiny to be the mother of sons, and she named this new one Joey. The youngest by 5 years, he grew up normally, seemed in many ways like his older brothers. But by the age of 11, it was clear that Joey was different. Whereas John and Bobby and Frank were big, strapping boys, aggressive, keen on sports, little Joey seemed just to have stopped growing. As the months and years went by, this littlest one sought to emulate his athletically talented brothers. They were everything he wanted to be. So, since the older boys had already proved themselves in team competition, little Joey was determined to do so as well. But in tryouts, well, he was sometimes passed over because he was too small. Playing baseball, his favorite sport, he was distinguished mostly for his narrow strike zone. Joey was least successful in football. One day when his team's quarterback got hurt, little Joey inherited the position, but he could barely see over the other boys on the line, and consequently he had no idea where his receivers were. Entering high school, this runt of the family weighed less than 100 pounds and stood shy of 5 feet tall. He did his best, but by sophomore year, this competition with his brothers was becoming too much for him, so he asked his coach if he could quit the football team. Well, Coach Ross could see what was going on here, and he said, "Look, why don't you stay on a while? Even if you don't play, at least you'll be involved, and who can tell? All you have to do is grow, and you just might develop into a pretty good football player someday." Well, little Joey stayed on the team. But that was the last encouragement he was to receive from Coach Ross. All that year, he got only one chance to play, and that solitary performance was far from spectacular. Who might then have guessed that the boy who, according to his mother's hopes, was supposed to have been a girl, the runt in a family of tall, powerful athletes, that he, by his senior year in high school, would fill out to 175 pounds and grow to more than 6 feet tall. You see, little Joey, the boy too short for sports, the high school football player least likely to succeed, why, he became a Super Bowl success, the record-shattering quarterback the Pro Football Hall of Fame remembers as Joe Namath. Only now, you know the rest of the story.
0: The rest of the story. coal. I mean black coal for burning, for heat, for fuel. Did you ever see it in storage? It sits hundreds of tons of it in great bunkers, waiting to be unloaded and taken away and used. But sometimes... Well, the afternoon of Wednesday the 10th, workers smelled something alarming. Smoke where it should not have been. Like anxious bloodhounds, they sniffed the increasingly acrid air until they had located the source of the troubling scent. It was bunker number 6. But how could that be? One of the men climbed high atop the mountain of coal being stored there. He felt it with an ungloved hand. He called down to the other co-workers, "It is damp, just as it ought to have been." For to prevent stockpiled coal from catching fire, personnel were required to wet it down occasionally. But still the coal in bunker number 6 was smoldering, was on the verge of bursting into flame. For because of its enormous volume, the coal near the bottom of the bunker had dried out. And it was now burning. And if that burgeoning conflagration were not at least subdued and contained, it would certainly spell disaster for the community nearby. The workers ran to the foreman, "What do we do?" The man in charge tugged nervously at his collar, irresistibly envisioning the potential devastation and loss of life. "I'll tell you what we don't do," he admonished sternly. "We don't tell the public. We don't let them know, not unless we want mass hysteria on our hands." Beyond this, the firemen must be summoned to do their job, and they were. In charge of them was a man named Jay Dilley, D-I-L-L-E-Y. Fireman Dilley was experienced in such matters, had been fighting coal fires, among others, most of his adult life. Quickly, he assessed the situation. He did not like what he saw. Yes, he concurred, general panic was the last thing they needed at this point. So quietly, diligently, the firefighters went to work. Lower in bunker number 6, the flames were raging now. The only means of controlling them would be to keep the coal on top as wet as possible. A dozen firemen labored in 4-hour shifts around the clock, a day, 2 days, 3 days, 4, and more, making no headway against the blaze and yet keeping it from breaking through, for if it did, the entire ship could catch fire. That's right, I said the entire ship. Yet even as officers and crew, all of whom knew, pondered calling ahead to port for the fireboats to come, the fire itself all at once went out the hard way. The passengers never did find out about the increasing danger below decks, for yet another peril swept 1,500 of them to their deaths before the flames could claim their prize. You've heard that the great vessel seemed in a great hurry to reach her destination. Well, now her haste makes perfect sense. Now her haste makes perfect sense. For ever since her departure from the port of Southampton, the afternoon of April 10, 1912, she was on fire. And she stayed on fire. Until the night of the 14th, when she sideswiped a mountain of ice and made history. I know. You thought you'd learned all that there was to learn about the tragedy called Titanic. But now you know the rest of the story.
1: Now, the rest of the story. It had been a long, slow morning in the hospital emergency room, at least until they brought in the two cowboys. Both were unconscious, more dead than alive. A nervous hotel clerk stammered out the essentials. He'd found them only minutes ago. The hotel room was filled with natural gas. He could not have known the rest of the story. That the cowboys had just brought in a rail shipment of cattle to the Hearst Ranch in San Luis Obispo, that the night previous had been their first night here in San Francisco. One of them was bushed and went straight to bed. His compadre, Billy Connell, went out on the town. When Billy returned to the hotel room in the small hours, he found the lamp burning. No sense in wasting kerosene, Billy thought, so he blew out the flame. Cowboy Billy Connell had never seen a gas lamp before, so believing all was well, he turned in, and thus were both men asphyxiated. There's only so much a doctor can do even nowadays in such cases, less still in the autumn of 1900, but the Frisco physicians did their best. They labored an hour, 2, 3 hours. Billy Connell was coming around, they thought, but his pal, cowpuncher William Penn Adair was not responding to treatment. 4 hours, 5 hours, it looked like Billy Connell was going to make it. Willie Penn, the doctors shook their heads. "We've lost him," one admitted. "Let him die in peace." For one cowpoke far from home, a hospital in the big city that he had barely seen was the end of the trail. Or so it seemed. But by now a number of curious young medical students had gathered in the ER, and upon hearing that Willie Penn could not be revived, one of the students asked, "Give him to us." "For what?" one of the doctors wanted to know. "To experiment on," the student answered. The doctor in charge said, "He's yours." So the med students took the cowboy, then began discussing what they might do to save him that the doctors hadn't already done. One said he'd read such and such. They tried that, failed. Then another idea, and another, and another. And then at some point amid these desperate shots in the dark, home remedies and grandma's nostrums among them, 9 hours after Willie Penn had been brought in, one of the students looked down at the dead man's chest, and he was breathing, steadily, deeply, breathing. And his pulse had grown stronger as well. Hours after the big city sawbones had done their best and quit, the cowpuncher far from home was slowly returning from the Great Divide. He would be all right. Oh, it would take time, months recuperating in Hot Springs, Arkansas, to erase the vacant stare and restore most of his former energy. Yet, as it turned out, that brush with oblivion did bring Willie Penn to the end of one trail and to the beginning of another. You never knew the cowboy who almost had his last roundup in a hotel room in San Francisco. You remember his life after near death. A career made possible by a bunch of young medical students who would not take no and would not let go. Until this moment, the world never knew whom to thank for the enduring wit and the homespun wisdom of Willie Penn, William Penn, Adair, Rogers. Will Rogers. But now you know the rest of the story.

Now, the rest of the story. And you and I are going to visit a period of lawlessness in Chicago's history. Remarkable even for that raucous, rough-and-tumble town. In fact, Chicago's mayor was facing the toughest decision that a civic leader of his rank can make, although he hardly had a choice. It was either hand over his city to the hooligans or tell his policemen, shoot to kill. And that is what the mayor did. Anyone you catch in the act of arson, he ordered, shoot to kill. Well, the police followed those orders dramatically. There was much shooting, much killing. There was also much arson, more than the newspapers could ever have reported and still have space left for the obituaries. A plague of purposeful fire-starting, incendiarism, as it's called, and a plague such as Chicago had never seen. So, the order sustained, shoot to kill. A young boy was seen setting fire to a building on 32nd Street. He was shot, died instantly. Not far away on the corner of 32nd and State, another firebug was discovered torching a building. He, too, was shot dead. And then there were two men attempting to torch a Jesuit church on the west side. They were not shot fleeing. They were stood up against a wall and gunned down, St. Valentine's Day massacre style. Only a handful of instances amid the officially innumerable. And the mayor remained confident that his shoot-to-kill policy was justified, inasmuch as an arsonist is a potential murderer. But in spite of that ultimately harsh response, the incendiarism continued for days, and finally Chicago's mayor threw up his hands. Law enforcement officials could not shoot to kill fast enough to stop the firebugs. They would need the support of a national military force. Well, Illinois' governor learned that the mayor of Chicago had turned his town over to the army, the federal army. He, the governor, was furious. The state could take care of its own problems, the governor says. But nobody wonders, could anything but federal martial law have held Chicago together through that most trying time in the turbulent city's history? You may have been reminded of this retelling of Mayor Daley's Chicago when the father of the current mayor, what had it been 40 years ago now? When he, in the wake of riots, ordered shoot to kill any arsonist, remember? But the mayor you just met was Chicago's mayor 140 years ago. Mayor Mason, who faced that city's most extensive ever outbreak of arson. And what triggered it is most amazing of all. You remember the Great Chicago Fire of 1871. A blaze so devastating that it left only a handful of structures standing. Well, it was in the immediate aftermath, after that conflagration had diminished thousands of acres to smoldering rubble, it was after that that hysterical survivors, men and women, even children, took to the streets of Chicago for days on end, day after day, night after night, madly and inexplicably setting fire to the few pathetic buildings that remained. And though we cannot imagine why, at least now, history knows the rest of the story.

0: me.
1: Now, the rest of the story. President Andrew Jackson's inauguration celebration was a barbaric brawl. So it was entirely appropriate, some said, that his funeral should be interrupted by a stream of ear-splitting profanities from one of his old buddies. Now, wait a minute. Let's back up a bit. When Andrew Jackson died, this message traveled swiftly through the countryside, quote, "The old hero, the old Roman, the old lion, the great captain is dead." No specific name was expressed because none had to be. Despite the rough edges, maybe partly because of them, Andrew Jackson was popularly regarded as, quote, "the greatest and best man of the age." He was the beloved Old Hickory, veteran of the Creek and Seminole Indian Wars, hero of the attempted British invasion of New Orleans in 1815, seventh president of the United States. Literally seconds after Jackson passed away, General Sam Houston and his young son arrived. After sobbing at the death bedside, Houston embraced the boy, saying, "Try to remember that you have looked upon the face of Andrew Jackson." That was the sort of reverence Old Hickory inspired. He died at 6 p.m. on a Sunday at his famous Hermitage home. The following day, funeral invitations were printed and delivered to, quote, "friends and acquaintances." But there was one friend who neither received nor required an invitation, a dear old friend of many years who was with Jackson in his final hours. The relationship is sometimes minimized by biographers, but those who knew our seventh president best, especially toward the end of his life, were quite aware of his fondness for, if not his complete dependence upon, this one special friend. Tuesday morning, the mourners arrived at the Hermitage, 3,000 of them in hundreds of carriages and on horseback. But of all, none was more stunned than that one old friend you've just met. Old Hickory's body lay in the front parlor. The Reverend Dr. Edgar stood outside on the portico preparing for his hour-long sermon. But while friends filed by the casket, there was that one who stood off by himself, apparently deeply moved. And then the funeral service began. The thousands assembled listened tearfully, silently to the eulogy for the fallen hero, but suddenly, right then and there, in the middle of the sermon, Andrew Jackson's old buddy, unable to bear his despair any longer, exploded in a torrent of obscenities that would have peeled the paint off the Hermitage portico. And to the shock of those gathered, the withering blast of shrieks and curses continued even more loudly and bitterly. The source of the outburst, having made his identity apparent, was quickly approached and soothed by members of the household, and even though it was rarely mentioned after that, no one who was there ever forgot that once upon a time, in the late spring of 1845, they buried Andrew Jackson with all the pomp and ceremony befitting a legend in his own time. Almost. Because the solemnity was shattered, if only for a minute, by an old friend named Old Paul. Old Hickory's longtime companion, his West Indian pet parrot? His West Indian pet parrot. Only now, you know the rest of the story.
2: Now, the rest of the story. The pilot of the naval torpedo bomber knew that he should not have let that 20-year-old Army private on board. Now both of them were going to die. The pilot's faulty judgment was understandable enough. The young private had been frantic. Stuck in Seattle, his weekend pass running out fast, he would be AWOL if he couldn't fly immediately to Monterey and scramble back to Fort Ord before bed check. No, the private had explained he could not afford commercial airfare, but he had been advised that uniformed military could hitch a ride on naval aircraft, providing there was an extra seat. That's how he'd made it to Seattle to visit his girlfriend in the first place. But there were no seats aboard the torpedo bomber, the pilot had explained. The only available space was in the radar compartment in the tail of the plane, and the private would never fit in there. But the young man begged, and the pilot relented, and they squeezed the former into the radar compartment, and they had taken off for the Naval Air Station at Monterey. Well, that was hours ago. They should have landed by now, but the coast of California was socked in, Fog. No way to find the airbase. No way even to stay aloft over land unless they wanted to knock the top off a mountain or maybe run out of fuel and crash in a populated area. So the pilot headed out to sea. The torpedo bomber was about a mile from shore when the

As night fell, the bioluminescence of tiny sea life set the ocean aglow. In the eerie blue light, the pilot could see the jellyfish swarming, first dozens and then hundreds, it seems. He shouted to the young private, "Look out!" But the answer was faint in the distance, barely distinguishable from the voice of nature roaring all around them. And then the pilot felt the searing sting of the first jellyfish. And then he was engulfed by them in the glowing sea. Still most of a mile from land, he could only succumb to the poison and to the waves, the irresistible forces that raged in the night, and thus he died. So this is a tribute to an unknown soldier. This is a tribute to a Navy pilot running low on fuel who headed out to sea rather than risk one civilian life. And if he is listening from wherever, sir, I want you to know the young private who hitched a ride on your last flight, the Army boy who so desperately wanted to get back to his own base, did get back. He swam the torturous mile through turbulent seas, teeming with poison tails and bathed in blue fire. He fought the overwhelming fatigue and the treacherous undertow. He walked barefoot 8 miles to safety and eventually onto motion picture screens all over the world as Clint Eastwood. From the beginning of his movie career, Clint Eastwood has always played a tough guy. Well, now you know how tough he really is, because now you know the rest of the story. The rest of the story. Coal. I mean black coal for burning, for heat, for fuel. Did you ever see it in storage? It sits hundreds of tons of it in great bunkers waiting to be unloaded and taken away and used. But sometimes, well, the afternoon of Wednesday the 10th, workers smelled something alarming. Smoke where it should not have been. Like anxious bloodhounds, they sniffed the increasingly acrid air until they had located the source of the troubling scent. It was bunker number 6. But how could that be? One of the men climbed high atop the mountain of coal being stored there. He felt it with an ungloved hand. He called down to the other co-workers, "It is damp, just as it ought to have been." For to prevent stockpiled coal from catching fire, personnel were required to wet it down occasionally. But still the coal in bunker number 6 was smoldering, was on the verge of bursting into flame. For because of its enormous volume, the coal near the bottom of the bunker had dried out. And it was now burning. And if that burgeoning conflagration were not at least subdued and contained, it would certainly spell disaster for the community nearby. The workers ran to the foreman, "What do we do?" The man in charge tugged nervously at his collar, irresistibly envisioning the potential devastation and loss of life. "I'll tell you what we don't do," he admonished sternly. "We don't tell the public. We don't let them know, not unless we want mass hysteria on our hands." Beyond this, the firemen must be summoned to do their job, and they were. In charge of them was a man named Jay Dilley, D-I-L-L-E-Y. Fireman Dilley was experienced in such matters, had been fighting coal fires, among others, most of his adult life. Quickly, he assessed the situation. He did not like what he saw. Yes, he concurred, general panic was the last thing they needed at this point. So quietly, diligently, the firefighters went to work. Lower in bunker number 6, the flames were raging now. The only means of controlling them would be to keep the coal on top as wet as possible. A dozen firemen labored in 4-hour shifts around the clock, a day, 2 days, 3 days, 4, and more, making no headway against the blaze and yet keeping it from breaking through, for if it did, the entire ship could catch fire. That's right, I said the entire ship. Yet even as officers and crew, all of whom knew, pondered calling ahead to port for the fireboats to come, the fire itself all at once went out the hard way. The passengers never did find out about the increasing danger below decks, for yet another peril swept 1,500 of them to their deaths before the flames could claim their prize. You've heard that the great vessel seemed in a great hurry to reach her destination. Well, now her haste makes perfect sense. Now her haste makes perfect sense. For ever since her departure from the port of Southampton, the afternoon of April 10, 1912, she was on fire. And she stayed on fire until the night of the 14th, when she sideswiped a mountain of ice and made history.

0: I know. You thought you'd learned all that there was to learn about the tragedy called Titanic. But now you know the rest of the story.
1: Now, the rest of the story. Lieutenant Langford was frantic. Hadn't the commander seen the signal? Signal number 39? The commander pacing the starboard quarterdeck of the warship Elephant, a sea battle raging all around, did not reply. In the next moment, enemy fire tore into the Elephant's mainmast, sending a rain of splinters down on the commander and his men. The commander squinted in the distance as though admiring invisible scenery. "It's warm work," he remarked to an officer standing nearby. But that was all he said. Lieutenant Langford was dumbstruck. Perhaps the commander had not heard him above the roaring guns. Or perhaps he, Langford, had incorrectly observed the numeral their fleet's flagship had displayed. So the lieutenant jerked his telescope up once more and stared at the signal flag rippling from the commander-in-chief. As the black smoke passed, the flag's inscription was very clear. "Commander, look, it was signal number 39. Lieutenant Langford was screaming now. Do you want me to repeat the signal?" The commander replied. The answer was no. Immediately, the bewildered lieutenant summed up what he knew for sure. First, the meaning of signal number 39, that meant discontinue action. In even plainer terms, it meant stop fighting and come home. But now, what else was Lieutenant Langford certain of? He was certain that order came from the top, from the admiral of the entire fleet, and that every officer aboard the Elephant was bound to obey it. So the lieutenant's duty was clear. "Sir," he called to the ship's commander, "do you know what signal number 39 means?" The commander sighed in frustration. "Very well," he replied at last. "I'll take a look." And with that, he raised his own telescope to his right eye, aimed it at the flagship. "No," he said after anxious moments had passed, "I see no such signal." And with that, the commander forged on. Despite what he had to know were orders to the contrary, despite the apparent odds against him. And he won. He won what naval history has come to call the Battle of Copenhagen. But this is the rest of the story. The commander, thirsty for victory, had told the truth, if only technically. For when he looked through the telescope, which was poised at his right eye, he indeed saw no signal to retreat flying from the flagship. He saw no signal number 39. He saw nothing at all. For the commander of the warship Elephant, who was actually vice admiral of the fleet, had been wounded in action 7 years previous, and as a result he was blind in his right eye. Because he was victorious, he was honored instead of reprimanded or demoted or worse, and yet something even more lasting emerged from that historic naval engagement in 1801. A common phrase meaning to overlook deliberately. To turn a blind eye is the expression. For in school you thought you'd learned all about the British naval hero whose two greatest triumphs were the Battle of Trafalgar and the Battle of Copenhagen, the vice admiral who ignored a direct order and was promptly promoted to Admiral Lord Nelson. And now you know the rest of the story.
2: Now, the rest of the story. It was the dead of night and the 7th of July, but the motorist patrolman spotted appeared to be celebrating as though it were still the 4th of July. He had been driving erratically, had swerved off the road, demolished a row of shrubbery, ricocheted off a fire hydrant, and was careening down the Manila Long Island street as though nothing had happened. The officer gave chase, but the motorist, apparently as oblivious as he was to the patrol car pursuing him, just roared through the intersection. It was 2 a.m. when police finally got the motorist pulled over. The obvious became even more so when he got out of the car, bleary-eyed, unsteady. He asked, "What's the trouble, officer?" Perfunctorily, the patrolman recited, leaving the scene of an accident, running a red light. For a moment, the man seemed surprised, as though he were genuinely unaware of what he had done. But his self-confidence, however misplaced, quickly returned, and words were exchanged, sharper and sharper words, followed by a scuffle. Now, you don't scuffle with the Mineola police. Handcuffs were rapidly produced and applied. The motorist was under arrest, and he was all the way to the station before it completely sunk in that he was going to jail. Until the second he realized it, he had been jibing and joking, and now suddenly he panicked. They booked him. "Wait a minute," he protested. "You're not putting me in a cell. I have claustrophobia. I'll go crazy." But they did put him in a cell, and they slammed the steel-barred door, very possibly on the rest of his life. For this is the rest of the story. All through that dark night, in that dark cell, a dark fear crept into the prisoner's soul. This dreadful experience was the culmination of some terrible personal conflicts. One in particular, an impossible decision that loomed before him. The choice between his life with his wife and children and a new life with another woman. Drinking seemed to lighten the weight of this ponderous alternative. And that, coupled with an apparent innate weakness for whiskey, added up to big trouble. And now, specifically, to jail. And yet, in retrospect, that traffic light intersection in Mineola, Long Island, represented a crossroads of another kind. That reckless driver sought and got professional help, and he got straightened out. And although he was unable to rescue the remnants of his failing marriage, he did marry the other woman, and he is married to her even still, 51 years later. For what might have destroyed a public career and a private life, July 7, 1956, instead marked a new beginning, an ascension from the depths of indecision and addiction and despair to the summit of personal satisfaction and professional success. Oh, yes, you know the man I'm talking about. You know the troubled 31-year-old actor once led away in handcuffs to an overnight stay in the slam. You know him as Paul Newman. Only now you know the rest of the story.
3: Now, the rest of the story. In the official Major League Baseball record book, you will find outlined a chronology of the All-American sport. Listed among baseball history's most significant events are these. 1839, the traditional date of baseball's invention by Abner Doubleday in Cooperstown, New York. 1845, the first organized baseball team formed by Alexander Cartwright. Cartwright also established rules of play for his team, the Knickerbocker Baseball Club of New York. Those rules are remarkably similar to today's. 1858, the founding of the National Association of Baseball Players, 25 clubs in all. In that same year, Henry Chadwick wrote the first actual baseball rule book, and spectators were charged admission for the first time. 1862, the first enclosed baseball park at Union Grounds in Brooklyn. 1868, Harry Wright organized the first all-professional baseball team, the Cincinnati Red Stockings. The first professional league, the National Association, followed 3 years later. Baseball's next three decades were characterized by minor rule changes and additional equipment for the players. Then in 1903, the first World Series. Now, regarding this history, many are surprised by the depth of baseball's roots. For instance, the Russians claim a similar game. The British played rounders, but something predating both of those has been overlooked by the official record book's chronology. A poem of merely four lines entitled Baseball goes like this. The ball once struck off, away fly the boy to the next desired post, and then home with joy. Now, what does that little verse tell us beyond what it tells us? Well, in 1906, the so-called Special Baseball Commission was formed. It was comprised of prominent baseball executives and included two United States senators. Anyway, reviewing baseball's history, the commission backtracked over the same ground we've just covered. the founding of the first professional league and the first professional team and the writing of the first official rule book and the earlier rules on which the rule book was based. However, the commission's greatest challenge was designating the actual invention of baseball. In fact, it was not until December 30, 1907, that the commission released its findings. Baseball was born in Cooperstown, New York in 1839, their research indicated. Its originator was Abner Doubleday. And so unequivocally it was concluded that baseball is indeed an all-American game. Well, a century has passed since the Special Baseball Commission reported to us. But to those who believe the last word on the subject has been uttered, I call to your attention once again that four-line poem called Baseball. The ball once struck off, away flied the boy to the next desired post, and then home with joy. So, why is that verse so important? Well, I'll tell you why. That poem was first published in a children's book in Great Britain in 1744. Well, that's 75 years before Abner Doubleday was born. Now, you know the rest of the story.

In March of 1933, President FDR declared the bankruptcy of a private corporation known as the Federal U.S. Government. In order to con the American people into paying this fraudulent debt, he set up the Social Security Act. When you sign your Social Security

drinking whiskey, round the wormwood fire, telling the same old

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0: No one rocks you harder than Pariah Burke.

But I'll always think I know from where came those pretty scarlet ribbon for her hair. Now if I live to be 100, I'll always think I know from where came those pretty bright red ribbons, scarlet ribbons.

now, the rest of the story. Al was a young man with big ideas. He was a born promoter. And it was one promotional idea in particular that kept him awake nights. Al figured it this way. Merchants were always having sales to bring customers into their stores. The main challenge to the success of these ventures was communication, getting the word out that a sale was on. Why not form a company, he thought, that would advertise such sales on a grand scale, and for less than an individual merchant could afford to do it on his own? A promotional firm specializing in the promotion of sales. That was Al's brainstorm. But he could not launch such an enterprise alone. He would need partners. He would need capital. Al's 21-year-old wife, Carrie, had money of her own, money she had saved from her current job as a blouse buyer and top saleswoman for A. Harris & Company. Carrie's older brother, Herb, had some cash stashed. He was a buyer of boys' clothing at Sanger Brothers, the number one store in the area. So, Al talked to his wife and brother-in-law about his prospective venture, the sales promotion business, and they agreed to throw in with him, to pull up stakes, and head for Atlanta, Georgia, to try to strike it rich. And they did just that. They did just that. They established an office and put together promotional packages replete with flamboyant signs and street-spanning banners, brass bands to lure crowds, and they sold these packages to country merchants eager to drum up business, and everybody made money. In fact, this success saga might easily have ended right here, and happily, except for the buyout bid. For the company Al and Carrie and Herb had founded became so successful that it attracted the attention of two interested parties, two prospective buyers bearing impressive offers. The first offer was $25,000 cash, and that was a lot of money in those turn-of-the-century times. The second offer was a trade of sorts, the sales promotion business in exchange for a statewide franchise. There was very little debate among the partners. The franchise was a fledgling operation with no guarantees, and the $25,000 was $25,000. So they took the money and ran. They ran to Dallas, Texas, where the three opened a store of their own right in the heart of the retail district. And that is the story of Al and Carrie and Herb, and how these three brilliant business people turned down a franchise for the state of Missouri, a franchise for what was then a relatively new product, a soft drink called Coca-Cola. But that's all right. They did all right. You see, that store that Al and Carrie and Herb opened in Dallas, this from the $25,000 for which they had sold their business, they named the new business for themselves, Al and Carrie and Herb, because Al and Carrie were the Neimans, and Carrie's brother was Herb Marcus. That's right. They begat Neiman Marcus. And now you know the rest of the story.

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3: It was late at night, and yet at 1600 Pennsylvania Avenue, there was one light in an upstairs window in the room where President Harry Truman sat sleepless and pondering. No other United States president had ever faced a decision quite like this one. To bomb or not to bomb, that was the question. At the time, no other nation on earth had the big bomb. Just to threaten its use should be decisive, but to be convincing, if he said it, he'd have to mean it. This was the consideration tormenting President Truman through that long night. Back off, and the free world was in jeopardy. Rush forward, and history might remember him as a madman. So here is our president. He is ransacking his mind. He is searching his soul. He is wondering at the millions of deaths and the far-reaching ramifications should he decide to invoke the atom bomb. If his decision was yes, was the technology there? Now, there's no question about that. The bomb had been demonstrated viable. By the dawn's early light of July 16, 1945, near the Alamogordo Air Base, 120 miles south of Albuquerque, New Mexico, one such bomb had been detonated. It had been cradled atop a steel tower, surrounded by scientific equipment, fearfully observed from bunkers 5.5 miles away. The brilliant flash of light made mountains 10 miles distant glow, and then and there was unleashed more destructive energy by 400 million times than anything ever before. So we knew it would work. That test day, the mushroom cloud had reached 7.5 miles into the sky, and the steel tower that had held the bomb was vaporized. Just vaporized. The desert floor was fused into a mile-wide crust of glass. So, yes, we knew the bomb would work. This was the awesome instrument of destruction that was President Truman's to use or to refuse. So now he must make up his mind. Should he pull the trigger? And that night, the agonizing contemplation brought forth a decision. The following day, a certain ambassador was summoned to the White House. Senator Henry Jackson of Senate Armed Services was present as a witness when President Truman told the ambassador, "We're going to drop it on you. We're going to drop it on you." No, this time the president did not drop the bomb. This time he didn't have to. Hiroshima and Nagasaki had already been obliterated in August of 1945. That was a year previous. So this new adversary knew that our country, our president, meant business. And this new adversary quickly complied with President Truman's demand to get their troops out of Iran within 48 hours. Indeed, they were out of Iran in 24 hours after Ambassador Andrei Gromyko relayed word that this was not a bluff, that Harry Truman was quite prepared and willing to make a wasteland out of Moscow. Out of Moscow? Out of Moscow. And now you know the rest of the story.

0: Now, the rest of the story. In the wake of our unforgettable, all too recent past, now it may be told. Prior to that most infamous ever 7-Eleven, in June, 8 specially trained terrorists were smuggled into the United States. Not across the Canadian or Mexican borders, but by sea in the middle of the night. 4 of them landed in the vicinity of Ponte Vedra Beach, Florida. 4 more, Long Island, New York. Dressed as everyday Americans, they had in their pockets among them more than $150,000 in United States currency for expenses and bribes. In ordinary-looking suitcases, they had deadly explosives. Their plan, quite unlike any terrorist plot revealed thus far, was this. The two teams were to rendezvous in St. Louis on the 4th of July. There, camouflaged by the din of celebratory fireworks, they would start bombing stores and factories, electric plants, water supplies, bridges, and more. Their aim was as much to panic the American public as it was to disable vital facilities. And their campaign of terror and destruction was to proceed throughout the nation over a period of 2 years. For the Florida team, everything went according to plan. Consulting transit schedules, they boarded a bus to Jacksonville, continued by train north and west. The New York team was not so fortunate. Shortly after their arrival on that deserted beach, an unarmed Coast Guardsman named John Cullen spotted the group's leader and, suspicious, questioned him. The foreigner slipped Cullen $260 and told him to keep his mouth shut. The young guardsman agreed and walked off into the fog, but promptly thereafter notified his superiors, who in turn alerted the FBI. By then, the New York Four were on a train to Manhattan. But that group's leader, the one who had originally bribed the Coast Guardsman, concluding that the bribe had almost certainly not worked, decided that he would surrender to authorities and rat out his comrades in exchange for leniency. And that plan did work. In no time, the remaining 7 would-be terrorists were apprehended. The Florida squad had made it as far as Chicago. And you, until this moment, never knew. Because instead of subjecting the suspects to what's popularly conceived as due process, all 8 of them were turned over to a military commission. And as you were utterly unaware, the United States Supreme Court met secretly to determine whether the men in custody could thus be denied the safeguards of the civilian justice system. And the High Court voted, yes, they could. And so, cloaked in complete secrecy, the men were tried. The 2 who had cooperated with authorities were spared, were deported. The 6 who had not were executed. And you never knew. And that's not all. At least partly because the slash of that terrible swift sword went unheard, the United States mainland was spared any further threat from foreign terrorists for another half century. For once upon a pair of furtive submarine landings in June of 1942, there were 8 prospective German saboteurs prepared to destroy America the Beautiful from the inside. But they, as would a future generation of fear-mongers, overestimated themselves and underestimated us. And now you know the rest of the story.
1: Now, the rest of the story. It all started in Bridgeport, Connecticut, more than a century ago. You see, there was a pie company in town, a big bakery, and all they baked were pies. The company drivers used horse-drawn wagons to deliver their product back then. But one day during the driver's lunch break, they were all standing around in back of the shop, a bit bored, maybe. And one of the drivers got an idea. He reached in back of his pie wagon, pulled one of the company wares off a stack, and then he heaved it directly at one of the other drivers. Direct hit. The rest of the employees thought that was terribly funny, and before anyone knew what was happening, all the drivers were hurling the company's products at each other. As far as we know, nothing like it had ever happened before. But the pie company drivers decided it was an ideal way to relieve boredom. So beginning that day, it became a regular noontime recreation. Now, before you start thinking of this as the Great Bridgeport Pie Fight or sheer slapstick, you should know that the company's employees, over many months of practice, developed it into a real art. They discovered, for example, that the accuracy of the throw depended on a special way of holding the pie tin and a certain forward wrist action right before the release. And you might have guessed that one day around noon, the pie company president just happened to be passing by. And when he saw his workers engaged in this peculiar pastime, he was rather annoyed. After all, this was company property the drivers were tossing about so recklessly. But you know, the sheer exhilaration that came from this odd recreation was irrepressible. And pretty soon, Yale University students picked up on it, and it became a craze. Then Harvard, never far behind Yale in college fads, started doing it on campus. Some irreverent students even called it a sport. And all the while, that Bridgeport Pie Company's products were the only ones used in honor of the company drivers who had invented the pastime. And Purdue followed Harvard in the craze, then Notre Dame, and eventually every major college in the country had gotten into the act. And yes, it all started in Bridgeport, Connecticut in the early 1870s with the employees of a local pie company who had discovered a way of letting off steam. And inasmuch the activity is successful even in the 21st century, the company itself, well, it's not around anymore. As recently as 1956, it was selling some 80,000 pies a day. But here's the thing. Those pie company wares tossed around by the drivers, they were not the pies themselves. They were the pie tins. In fact, right this minute, one of those original pie tins is on display in the Smithsonian Institution because of its aeronautical significance. Really? And of course, the name of the Bridgeport, Connecticut Pie Company is embossed on that pie tin, the Frisbee Pie Company, the containers of which became the Frisbee. Only now you know the rest of the story.
2: Now, the rest of the story. Calvin was just turning 12 in the summer of 1955 to be his first summer away from home. Cherry season in Sutton's Bay. That, in Michigan, meant jobs in abundance for migrant laborers. So Calvin and his Aunt Lula traveled from Haiti, Missouri to Sutton's Bay. The experience was more adventure than work for Calvin. There were lots of children his age, and during the harvest, which lasted about 2 months, the youngsters became pretty good friends. Now in the camp, there was a huge old tree with low-hanging branches, the kind of tree that would nicely embrace a tree house. So all of the youngsters climbed in and played in it. A favorite game was follow the leader, and wherever the leader climbed from limb to limb and whatever he did, the others had to follow. Calvin, of course, was quick and strong, a natural leader, and he was leading the way that afternoon about 4 o'clock. Was hanging upside down by his knees when his legs slipped over the branch and he fell to the ground. Children rushed to his side. "Cal, are you all right?" A lady, one of the workers, came running. She asked Calvin what hurt. Strangely, nothing hurt. Not at first. Then the pain surged through his left arm, the bones of which seemed to move unnaturally. "It would be best for Calvin just to stay quiet," the lady said. "The ambulance would arrive any minute." Well, by the time Calvin reached the hospital, his arm was so swollen it had to be packed in ice. The injury, even worse than it had first appeared. Surgery was scheduled for the following morning, and doctors hoped that the swelling would be down a little by then. It was. He would spend days in the hospital. The doctor drew a diagram of the triple fracture on Calvin's cast, so the doctor back home would know the type of injury it was. And then the youngster was released. So 6 weeks later, this is long after Calvin had returned to Missouri, the cast came off. He complained that his arm felt stiff. The doctor said that that was to be expected. Calvin would have to exercise the arm until its flexibility was restored. But as more weeks passed, it became evident that Calvin's left arm would never be normally flexible again. One-third flexion. Zero extension. That was as much as he could expect, ever. And to this day, his left arm is bent at the elbow. That's right. Sports enthusiasts know whom we're talking about, the outstanding professional golfer, Calvin Peet. Wait a minute. Professional golfer? Oh, yes. 11 wins on the PGA Tour, including the prestigious Tournament Players' Championship, 1985. And do you know that Calvin Peet was extraordinary in a lot of ways in golf's pre-Tiger era? He was an African-American in an almost exclusive white sport. Also, he had never even held a golf club in his hands until the age of 23. But also this, learning the game of golf, the first thing one is told is keep your left arm straight. Keep your left arm straight. Calvin Peet cannot. You know why. Because now you know the rest of the story. Now, the rest of the story. Greenland actually was green once upon a time. But that was before it started snowing. Today, Greenland is little more than a vast snow slab, 2 miles thick. What land there was is now mostly below sea level, submerged by the sheer weight of all that snow. 3,000 years ago, there was a blizzard on Greenland. The snowfall of subsequent seasons compressed the snow from that one blizzard into a river of ice, a glacier, and it was a September long past when a gigantic chunk of that glacier fractured and tumbled into the Jakobshavn ice fjord. Its destination was the open sea. There was about 10,000 such icebergs swarming up in Baffin Bay at the time. Better to understand them all, we'll stay on the trail of this one iceberg in particular and observe it carefully. It was not especially large compared to its brethren, about 100 feet tall, 300 feet long. That which was visible, anyway, for most of it was beneath the water, reaching 500 feet down, very heavy, weighed a million or more tons. And yet the statistics do not do justice to the phenomenal beauty of this floating ice mountain. It was not merely white, but it appeared brilliantly crystalline in the sunlight, refracted through a billion ice-bound air bubbles. Scientists retrospectively tracking this particular iceberg note that Captain William Adams was in the vicinity. He was homeward bound aboard his whaling ship. Surely, they say, he cast his eyes on that frigid majesty. Before making its way southward, the iceberg would have to embark on a grand tour of Baffin Bay, first northward along the western coast of Greenland, all the way to the mouth of Smith Sound, then south along the eastern coast of Baffin Island, swept relentlessly by the current. The journey took many months, and each mile of the way, the iceberg sang, squealed and creaked and groaned and sang as icebergs do. And it also became a living zoo. Seals nestled in its crevices. Bowhead whales hid themselves in its shadow. Among the scientists who have studied this one individual iceberg is marine biologist Dr. Richard Brown. Dr. Brown even wrote a book about its voyage, and through that iceberg's eyes, the author witnessed the various dramas of that time in that region, the extinction of the bowhead whales, the hardships of the Eskimos. And Dr. Brown follows the beautiful iceberg until, as it travels ever southward into warmer waters, it diminishes to the size of a coffee table and disintegrates in a bubble of foam off Bermuda. That was the fate of the snow that fell on Greenland 3,000 years ago. That is the way that beautiful peripatetic palace of ice passed from us. But before it did, it sank the Titanic. It sank the Titanic. Thus did a distant age reach into the 20th century to disturb our destiny. For the history books say that the Titanic was sunk by an iceberg off the coast of Newfoundland in April of 1912, and that is so. But now you know that she was predoomed by a snowstorm 10 centuries before the birth of Christ, because now you know the rest of the story. Now,
0: the rest of the story. Once upon a time in the town of Brookline, Massachusetts, in a second-floor apartment overlooking Harvard Street, there lived two girls, one of them Jacqueline, who was 13, and her sister Barbara, who was only 9. Now, to see them walking down the street together, one might have imagined that Jacqueline, who was obviously older, looked after the younger sister. But it was the other way around. For Jacqueline, learning disabled from birth, while appearing completely normal and healthy at first glance, would forever have the mind of a child. And thus was woven the tapestry of a poignant relationship, the threads of which often mismatched and sometimes unraveled. For you see, it was Barbara, it was the younger sister, it was the so-called normal one who felt left out, comparatively neglected, who envied the special treatment and the special attention that her parents gave to Jacqueline. Indeed, while Barbara was no less loved, she was sometimes deprived of birthday parties because Jacqueline never had one, of socializing with friends because Jacqueline had no friends. In this way did Barbara share equally in those things which her sister did not have, while missing out on the things that she did have. But one day, there came into the lives of Jacqueline and Barbara somebody magical. It was her gift to them that comprises the rest of the story. Elizabeth Dorothews was a seamstress by trade, an elderly eccentric, lived in a Brookline boarding house, but who came to work for the family on Harvard Street. To the children, she was simply Dodie, part Mary Poppins, part Mother Goose, at once very old and very young. She started out mending clothing and making dresses, and yet in no time was babysitting the sisters when their parents were away. And what stories she could tell, tales in which were concealed her own gentle philosophy and boundless wisdom. It was Dodie who taught Jacqueline and Barbara to pray each night before going to sleep. In fact, the very first Bible stories that the girls ever heard, they heard from Dodie. And so it was, the two troubled children came to love a stranger who became a second mother, and something more. Ever so slowly, ever so surely, the hurt in little Barbara's heart, that hurt was healed by the old woman whose view of life became the cornerstone of Barbara's own. And for years, Dodie remained in the family's employ, loving the youngsters in wondrous ways that their parents could not. And then when Barbara was a senior in high school, beloved Dodie died. And yet, even still, these many years later, in the quiet hours away from the cacophony of a busy life, Barbara will sometimes sit and recall the warmth of a wrinkled hand or a particular smile or a sweet story told once upon a morning or a whispered bedtime prayer. All of them Dodies, each of them Dodies. And then do the other memories, the bitter ones, fade and die in the light of an unexpected love still held dear by Jacqueline's little sister, the little sister whom you know as journalist Barbara Walters. Only now you know the rest of the story.

nobody, nobody, nobody, nobody, nobody, nobody, nobody, nobody, nobody, nobody, nobody, nobody, nobody, nobody, nobody, nobody, nobody, nobody, nobody, nobody, nobody, nobody, nobody, nobody, nobody, 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
1: 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I'm Casey Kasem and this is our countdown of the most popular songs in the USA.
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1: Sharing your feelings. Speaking your mind. I can
0: say whatever I want.
1: Whatever I feel. Whatever needs to be said. That's what freedom of speech
0: means to me.
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0: They were the soft, strong, soiled hands of a gardener. Bare of gloves, they delved eagerly into the earth, and yet they caressed new blossoms with almost supernatural sensitivity. They seemed to possess a love for greenery all their own. The owner of those hands, the gardener himself, would continue to express that love through his labor until the end of his life. Watching him, one might have imagined that he had grown up in a garden, taught by a gardener father, until his knowledge had become second nature. In fact, he had been formally trained. The Institute of Botany of the National Academy of Sciences. He began that training not as a college student, but as a grown man, age 55. Prior to that, he'd had only a little experience gardening as rehabilitative therapy when he was in prison. For this is the rest of the story. American poet Edgar Lee Masters once wrote, quote, "I know all secrets, even to the core. What seedlings grow to upas, pine, or laurel?" Those were the secrets that mattered most to the gardener you have just met. Before he was a gardener, he was a prisoner. A man convinced that he would be unable to endure captivity, and yet, high as were the crimes of which he was charged, his captors believed in him, believed he was basically a good man, a man who could be spiritually uplifted and reincorporated into society. One recreation for which he demonstrated an exceptional aptitude was growing things, puttering in a prison garden. And so one winter day, he was released from jail under the condition that he enroll in the Institute of Botany. And there he studied and worked extensively in the botanical gardens. He learned how to plant seeds and look after seedlings. He learned how to transplant them in hothouses. The Institute of Botany, it became a second home to him, and his colleagues became a second family. Overcoming his self-contempt was the hardest part of his rehabilitation, and yet, somehow, through learning to care for flowers, he learned again to care for himself. He died in 1967 of kidney failure. He was only 62. He had been a gardener for less than 10 of those years, and yet to have heard him tell it, those were the only happy years of his life. Despite the fact that prior to his incarceration as a war criminal, before he was put in prison for having caused the torture and the degradation and the death of countless of his countrymen, prior to his term at age 55 in a Chinese prison, he was ruler of that nation. The man who spent his last years joyously, though virtually anonymously. The man who spent his last decade as a gardener certified by the Beijing Botanical Gardens was Aisin Jiorupu Yi, who at the age of 3 had been declared emperor of China. China's last emperor. And now you know the rest of the story.
1: Now, the rest of the story. Producer E. C. Seeger, S-E-G-A-R, was always tinkering with his productions, changing this, lengthening that, taking something else out altogether. Some said that was why his Thimble Theater was so successful. Seeger was never quite satisfied. January 17, 1929... right in the middle of a successful run, Seeger added a character to his Thimble Theater cast. Brought him in right out of the blue. And the character was so different from the others that dialogue and story, even the tone of the entire production, had to be changed. Seeger may have been inclined to experiment, but he did have his cautious side. And for this reason, he informed a few trusted friends of his intention. "You're going to do what?" was the reply he heard most often. And then he would repeat, "The leading lady and the leading man want to take a cruise, so they charter this boat, but the skipper is incorrigible, dependable but incorrigible. He and the heroine are at odds from the beginning, and then at one point the skipper orders her to the ship's galley. She calls him a bilge rat. It was usually about here in the story that people objected to Seeger. Not that it was a bad scene, they would say diplomatically, but, they would add, it's just so different from what they had come to expect from Thimble Theater. And for the first time in his career, E.C. Seeger began losing confidence in one of his ideas before the public had a chance to judge for themselves. Okay, the producer finally said. He would do the shipboard sketch once, and then after that it was back to the kind of material he knew best. But sometimes, particularly if you have the right touch, your worst ideas turn out better than your best ones. For no sooner did folks see that episode about the boy and the girl and the very strange sea captain than E.C. Seeger was approached en masse with one entreaty: keep the old skipper in the story. It took 10 years for E.C. Seeger to have complete faith in what had begun as an incidental addition. But by then, the character who had so rudely intruded on Thimble Theater production had the company all to himself. For once upon a storyline, there was a place called Thimble Theater, which was neither a theater nor even a place. It was a comic strip. Back during the Depression, Thimble Theater ran in 600 newspapers in the funnies. But now, should you ever read in the annals of American commercial art the name of a chronically dissatisfied cartoonist, Thimble Theater's producer E.C. Seeger, you will remember that January day in 1929 when a cartoon leading man named Ham Gravy and his cartoon girlfriend Olive Oil first met an irascible seafarer whose name is now known throughout the seven seas. By the way, he also got the girl. This unlikely hero, are you ahead of me? This unlikely hero with the corncob pipe and the bulging forearms and the craving for spinach, this funny paper sailor man, you came to know as Popeye. Only now you know the rest of the story.
2: Now, the rest of the story. A while back, Harold Jenkins was a rock singer, and his career had reached rock bottom. The rock and roll songs he sang, many of which he had also composed, didn't quite connect with his young audiences. All of his recordings were failures. Seemed nothing had gone right. Month after dreary month, Harold and his rock group had toured the United States and Canada by car, performing wherever there were a few dollars to be made, trying out tunes and tossing many in the trash. Now the group was disbanded. Harold was back home in Helena, Arkansas, considering what to do with the rest of his life. And the phone rings. It's a disc jockey calling from Columbus, Ohio. Harold has a hit song. This isn't a joke, Harold says over and over. You're sure? Harold doesn't have to ask the name of the song. He's released only one recording recently, a tune he's had high hopes for called I'll Try. Well, what do you know? Harold has a song on the Columbus, Ohio charts. He's out the door before the telephone receiver hits the hook. Now he's in his two-tone 1957 Mercury, and he's on his way to Columbus. Behind the wheel, Harold talks to himself, sings to himself, smiles to himself. Well, it's about time, he's thinking. I finally made it. And the song that did it, I'll Try, was no accident. When he'd written it, Harold was aiming straight at mass appeal, incorporating all the elements of what was then popular: good rhythm, mindless lyrics. And now that song was going to make Harold Jenkins a rock and roll superstar and a wealthy man. Now, Helena, Arkansas to Columbus, Ohio is a long haul, but Harold, high on the prospect of his long-awaited success, is driving straight through. And before he knows it, he's on the outskirts of Columbus, and he's frantically turning the knob on his car radio. If I'll Try is as big a smash as that disc jockey had made it sound, well, surely all the Columbus stations ought to be playing it. But then from one of those stations, Harold learned the truth. You see, I'll Try was not the tune that made the Columbus, Ohio charts back in 1958. When Harold got that long-distance call from the Columbus disc jockey, he'd assumed it was I'll Try, but had he bothered to ask, he would have been told that the song Columbus discovered, why, it was the record's flip side. And that tune was not rock and roll. It was a country ballad, also written by Harold. And needless to say, beginning that day, Harold Jenkins sang only country and western. And the country ballad that made him a star, the flip side to a third-rate rock tune, oh yes, you do remember it. It's only make-believe. And you remember Harold Jenkins, too, by the name he chose from two towns on a road map. See right here, look, it's Twitty, Texas. And over here, look, Conway, Arkansas. That's right. Because Harold Jenkins, the rock and roll flop who turned to country by accident, he became country music legend, Conway Twitty. Only now, you know the rest of the story.
1: Now, the rest of the story. Ask any Thornbird. Australia is a big, big country. A United States-sized continent. Much of it remains unexplored. But this was the year 1910, and in remote yet populated regions, medical care was often the exclusive province of dedicated nurses. One such was Elizabeth. House calls were a standard part of her job, sometimes to cottages deep in the bush. The man who rode up to her doorstep that day lived in one of those cottages. He was the anxious father of a sick little girl. Elizabeth asked what was wrong. The man said he didn't know. What Elizabeth expected to find was a cold or perhaps an upset stomach. What she found, she could hardly believe. The child was lying on a cot, the body twisted and helpless. One leg was drawn up inward with the heel of the foot turned outward. One arm was awkwardly positioned with the elbow tucked into the chest. Any attempt to straighten the distorted limbs produced excruciating pain. Nurse Elizabeth had never seen anything like it. Clearly, her only option was to seek medical advice. Mounting her horse, she galloped off to the nearest telegraph station several miles away. Her wire described the symptoms of the strange disorder, requested a diagnosis, and prescribed treatment. After hours of suspense came the consulting physician's reply, infantile paralysis. No known treatment. Do the best you can. End quote. But dealing with an unknown, where might Elizabeth begin to do her best? Desperately, she resorted to folk remedies. She fried some salt in a pan and emptied that into a bag, which was then placed on one of the little girl's crippled legs. Nothing. Nothing. Elizabeth then replaced the salt bag with a linseed poultice, and yet, if anything, the pressure of the poultice only worsened the hurt. It was an absolute shot in the dark, then, when the nurse, responding only to a gut feeling, tore a woolen blanket into strips and dipped the strips in boiling water and wrung them out and wrapped them gently around the child's twisted limbs. And for the first time in such a long time, the pain ceased. This was the birth of the Kenny Method, so named for its innovator, Sister Elizabeth Kenny. In the years prior to the polio vaccine, it was the only effective treatment for the disease. 87% of those on whom it was tried were cured. But this is the rest of the story. Elizabeth Kenny pitched her procedure to the medical establishment, attested to its effectiveness, and yet was ignored. Elizabeth, you see, was only a nurse, perhaps even inadequately trained as a nurse, and thus was her method maligned and its endorsement postponed by physicians. Meanwhile, medically accepted, officially approved treatments cured only 13% of the recipient cases, because the doctors were so reluctant to heed the advice of a nurse, innumerable children suffered needlessly from polio for 31 years. And now you know the rest of the story. Now, The rest of the story. Richie was not quite 2 years young when Frank, his father, almost killed him. Nearly ran him down with a team of horses. Oh, unintentionally, of course. Frank was looking after the boy that day, or at least was supposed to be, when the little fellow crawled under his father's wagon. It was bystander Ralph Shook who snatched Richie out of harm's way just as Frank backed up the team. Split seconds later, the horse's hoofs thundered down on the very spot where the child had been. Richie was simply too active and too adventurous to divert your eyes even for a minute. Frank and Ralph agreed through grateful tears, as did Hannah, Richie's mother, when she was told what had happened. Well, now it's more than a year later. Hannah's friend has a vineyard, has invited her to pick some grapes, so Hannah hitches up the buggy. Then she remembers Richie, who by now is three. No way that she can drive the buggy and keep the little handful out of mischief at the same time. So Hannah asks an 11-year young neighbor girl named Elizabeth Idson to accompany them on the outing, more precisely to hang on to Richie while Hannah's hands are on the reins. It's a pleasant afternoon. The grapes have been picked. The buggy's on its way home. Hannah and young Elizabeth are a little weary, but Richie, if anything, has more energy now than he did before. No, he protests loudly and repeatedly when Elizabeth tries to make him sit quietly in the buggy seat. So, eventually, she acquiesces. The child may stand at the dashboard. Elizabeth will do her best to keep him from endangering himself. But in the next instant, the buggy turns a tight corner, and the horse, for some reason, does not slow down, and Richie topples out. Hannah jerks the reins. Elizabeth, horrified, scrambles to the ground. The little boy in the road behind them, gushing blood from a wound in his head, but he's alive. Elizabeth knows because he's screaming. The girl rushes to him and presses the huge piece of dangling scalp back into place with trembling hands. The nearest doctor is in Fullerton, miles away, perhaps not near enough. But just then a neighbor fellow drives up in his Ford, the only automobile in town. And yes, he would be happy, he says, to take the boy and his mother wherever they needed to go. In Fullerton, the doctor appears grim, but he is determined to save Richie's life. And later would have been too late, he tells Hannah. And yes, miraculously, as more than a year before, the youngster survives. And he would survive many more scrapes in the years to come. And he would incur his share of scars. And yet of all of the latter, apparent and otherwise, was one remarkable scar concealed beneath a thick head of hair, several inches long and scary deep, the secret remnant of a childhood brush with death, a sign some said that the child had been spared for some special purpose. For you see, as the doctor confirmed but could scarcely believe, when the boy fell from the buggy that afternoon, he fell directly beneath the buggy's wheel. His head, run clean over, ought to have been crushed, but instead, active and adventurous as always, he lived to fulfill other destinies, and one in particular. He became President of the United States, Richard Nixon. And now you know the rest of the story. Now, the rest of the story. Greenland actually was green once upon a time, but that was before it started snowing. Today, Greenland is little more than a vast snow slab, 2 miles thick. What land there was is now mostly below sea level, submerged by the sheer weight of all that snow. 3,000 years ago, there was a blizzard on Greenland. The snowfall of subsequent seasons compressed the snow from that one blizzard into a river of ice, a glacier, and it was a September long past when a gigantic chunk of that glacier fractured and tumbled into the Jakobshavn Ice Fjord. Its destination was the open sea. There was about 10,000 such icebergs swarming up in Baffin Bay at the time. Better to understand them all, we'll stay on the trail of this one iceberg in particular and observe it carefully. It was not especially large compared to its brethren, about 100 feet tall, 300 feet long. That which was visible, anyway, for most of it was beneath the water, reaching 500 feet down, very heavy, weighed a million or more tons, and yet the statistics do not do justice to the phenomenal beauty of this floating ice mountain. It was not merely white, but it appeared brilliantly crystalline in the sunlight, refracted through a billion ice-bound air bubbles. Scientists retrospectively tracking this particular iceberg note that Captain William Adams was in the vicinity. He was homeward bound aboard his whaling ship. Surely, they say, he cast his eyes on that frigid majesty. Before making its way southward, the iceberg would have to embark on a grand tour of Baffin Bay, first northward along the western coast of Greenland, all the way to the mouth of Smith Sound, then south along the eastern coast of Baffin Island, swept relentlessly by the current. The journey took many months, and each mile of the way, the iceberg sang, squealed and creaked and groaned and sang, as icebergs do. And it also became a living zoo. Seals nestled in its crevices. Bowhead whales hid themselves in its shadow. Among the scientists who have studied this one individual iceberg is marine biologist Dr. Richard Brown. Dr. Brown even wrote a book about its voyage, and through that iceberg's eyes, the author witnessed the various dramas of that time in that region, the extinction of the bowhead whales, the hardships of the Eskimos. And Dr. Brown follows the beautiful iceberg until, as it travels ever southward into warmer waters, it diminishes to the size of a coffee table and disintegrates in a bubble of foam off Bermuda. That was the fate of the snow that fell on Greenland 3,000 years ago. That is the way that beautiful peripatetic palace of ice passed from us. But before it did, it sank the Titanic. It sank the Titanic.

Now, the rest of the story. In the mid-1990s, about 3,500 migrating geese set down for a night's rest in a southwestern Montana lake. This happens in migration routes everywhere, of course, but this was different. Tonight, the ancient instincts that guide those long, weary journeys failed because the following sunrise revealed that all 342 of those beautiful snow geese, they were dead, all of them. You see, this was no ordinary lake. Standing there outside the city of Butte Silver Bow on the western slope of the Great Divide, you'd think you were on planet Mars or something. It's a desolate, rocky, foreboding landscape. And right in the middle of it is this... is what New York writer Guy Gugliotta once called the Black Lagoon. Berkeley Pitt Lake. A rock-rimmed mile by a half mile of pure poison. Toxic minerals and green slime. In fact, the Black Lagoon is dirty red, smooth as glass, reflecting Montana's big sky, but pure poison. No fish, of course, nor plants, nor insects, nothing sticking out of or venturing into that devil's swimming hole. So, how did it happen, this Berkeley Pitt Lake? Well, it's a remnant of Montana's early mining history. It was once a copper mine, ran more than 100 years. Then in 1982, they stopped open pit mining in those parts and left a gouge in the rock 4,000 feet deep. Naturally, when they dismantled the groundwater ejector pumps, the hole started filling up until it held 37 billion gallons of literally acid. If you fall in and accidentally ingest a little, they say it'll burn your eyes and your skin, and then it'll do you in. However, this American Dead Sea is not entirely dead. No, I wouldn't have believed it either, but not long after those hundreds of migrating geese were killed, researchers at Montana Tech got hold of a specimen, a sample of awful-looking goo from Berkeley Pitt Lake, and they cultured it, and what do you know? It's alive! It's teeming with mean, ugly little creatures, 100-plus kinds of algae and fungi and bacteria. And what makes those microbes remarkable, obviously, is that they have found a way not merely to survive, but to thrive in one of the least hospitable environments on planet Earth. And scientists are now speculating that many, if not most, of those little monsters exist only there. But there's more. The researchers trying to figure out how those microorganisms defend themselves against the poisons in the pit had discovered dozens of brand new compounds produced by the microbes. And one of them, for instance, attacks human pulmonary tumors. That's lung cancer. And another attacks ovarian cancer cells. And the discoveries have only begun. So if someday a family of brilliantly successful cancer drugs has emerged thus, well, you'll remember that once upon a time from a dead sea gushed a fountain of life, because you will have known the rest of the story.

traveler. The feeling's in my blood. Sometimes at night, I'll think of her.

0: now, the rest of the story. Townspeople of Bath County, Avon, England, had seen him sleeping in the park often. It was not against the law, strictly speaking, and the anonymous vagrant was little bother to passers-by. His interactions with them were few and friendly, the latter especially in the case of a well-behaved child or a dog on a stroll. So might anybody have guessed that in addition to aimless, nameless, harmless, homeless, this vagabond was also a police informant, no run-of-the-mill stool pigeon. He insisted on subtlety, on lurking about and confiding from the shadows. It's easier, of course, merely to telephone the district station and tell the police what you know, and yet not nearly as mysterious or as much fun. So, when the burglary went down in the neighborhood of Twerton in the spring of 2002, this vagrant, who had almost certainly witnessed the crime, at first kept his distance, let the law come to him. Officers from Avon and Somerset were summoned to the robbed residence by suspicious neighbors. Patrolmen apprehended a suspect, a 29-year-old male. But by the time police arrived, the stolen goods was all gone, vanished. The probable perpetrator was taken into custody for questioning, but with no more than circumstantial evidence against him, he'd most likely have to be released. So detectives returned to the scene of the crime in search of the harder evidence. What they discovered instead was their informant standing nonchalantly in front of the open garage door of the home which earlier that day had been burgled. No words were exchanged. The silent squealer simply turned and walked away off into a wooded area, but then turned around as if to say, come on. And the cops came on. The vagrant, police officers in tow, kept stopping and looking back and proceeding. He was nearly 100 yards from the crime scene and still walking when one of the investigators suggested following him was ridiculous. But it was not so preposterous after all. For eventually their stoolie had led them to a particular tree behind which and artfully concealed were many boxes of items that had been stolen from the Twerton residence. The informant just stood there smugly as the officers examined the stuff incredulously. Indeed, the recovered loot was subsequently and directly linked to the suspect in custody and the case was closed because a local character came forward at just the right moment. Now, should you be passing that way, even today, you may visit him still. You may find him roaming the park, or begging for a bite of food, or sleeping on the branch of a tree. Sleeping on the branch of a tree? That's right. Sleeping on the branch of a tree. For you see, the vagabond of Bath County, Avon, without ever speaking a word to authorities, nonetheless and apparently purposely, assisted them in solving a crime, despite the distinct disadvantage of being a homeless, helpless little gray squirrel. Not a particularly intelligent animal, most would say. But hey, you know the rest of the story.
1: When your nation is floundering in a sea of phony debt, and your cities are seething with domestic violence, and you're broke and disgusted with your worthless government,

0: Now, the rest of the story. Mr. Joshua Tatum was a dignified, well-dressed, cultured-appearing man to begin with, beyond which there was the glow of kindness in his eyes, so when he strode into the Boston Tobacconist's that day in 1883, the proprietor had no reason to be skeptical, none at all. What happened was this, and follow me closely now. The genteel gentleman placed a brand new $5 gold piece on the counter and pointed to a box of the shop's finest 5-cent cigars. The shopkeeper smiled, withdrew one of the cigars from its box, presented it to the customer along with $4.95 in change. Clear enough? $5 gold piece, 5-cent cigar, $4.95 in change. Well, Mr. Tatum did a lot of shopping like that around Boston that year, and he grew rich thereby. Why is the rest of the story? For in 1883, the United States Mint unveiled a completely new design for the nickel. It was based on the ubiquitous Liberty coins of that era. In fact, the front or obverse of the new nickel was nearly identical to that of the current $5 gold piece. Equally interesting, the back or the reverse of the new nickel prominently displayed the Roman numeral V for 5 without specifying 5 what. So, you had the Liberty obverse and the motto E Pluribus Unum with just plain 5 on the reverse. So yes, if only the new nickel were gold in color, it might easily have passed for the contemporary $5 gold piece. And it did. For no sooner were the new nickels placed in circulation than the unsuspicious appearing Joshua Tatum obtained a great many of them and gold-plated them. With a reserved smile, he began cruising the stores, downtown Boston first, eventually all over New England. Finally, after successfully passing several thousands of his numismatic hybrids, Mr. Tatum was caught. By the time the case went to trial, the prosecution was thoroughly prepared. A seemingly endless procession of merchants were willing to testify to variations on the theme that you've observed. The defendant would point to a 5-cent item, he would present what looked like a $5 gold piece, and he would receive $4.95 in change. Then it was the defense attorney's turn. Had Mr. Tatum ever once requested change? No. Was it illegal to plate United States coins with gold? No. Final witness for the defense was Joshua's personal physician. Indeed, the doctor testified his patient was utterly mute. Completely deaf, could neither have stated nor have asked nor have heard anything during encounters with the store clerks. The jury acquitted Mr. Tatum of all charges against him, following which he strode from the courtroom and into obscurity. But the world would hear from him again and again and again and again. As for the nickel in question, it remains a rare one to this day, as the Mint hastened to add the letters C-E-N-T-S to all nickels subsequent. And Joshua Tatum, who made a fortune gold-plating common sense, how often we have taken his name Joshua in vain. For it is in the execution of the perfect ruse that one is said to be joshing. Well, now you know why. Because now you know the rest of the story.
1: When your nation is floundering in a sea of phony debt, and your cities are seething with domestic violence, and you're broke and disgusted with your worthless government,

0: You into anal play?
1: Look, guys, I don't know why you're asking if they're into anal play. I've never done anal play, okay? So,
0: well, there's your opportunity.
1: I've been told I'm too big for that.
2: No, I never tried anal, but you can always sperm if you like.
3: Well, you have to get loosened up by like a guy like me first. Then you have the big guns come in.
1: Yeah, Mike. You know what it is? You know how there's like a
0: Mike Damon's fluff boy.
1: You know what it is?
3: David comes in and does the rest.
1: You know what it is? You know how like at every real comedian show, there's a comic that comes out and warms up the crowd. Mike's my warm up. Mike will stretch your ass out before I go in. That's how it is.
3: Yeah.
2: Okay, so I need Mike to fuck me up the ass first.
1: Yes.
3: Right.

Now, the rest of the story. He was usually seen immaculately dressed, a diamond stick pin and brocaded vest. His team of horses was the finest. His reputation? Well, he was notorious. They called him Big Bill. He was a flim-flam artist, a confidence man. But if his image were laced with a touch of romance, there was a dark side to his stock and trade. Bill's business was quack medicine, specifically worthless cures for cancer. Bill might have defended his charlatanism on a number of bases. There was no such thing as a cure for cancer in his day, so he merely offered bottled hope for a price. But if Big Bill the cheat could have excused his deceiving strangers, how might he have explained the fact that he regularly, mercilessly cheated his own son? That's right. Sometimes Big Bill would trade his boy something useful for something useless. It was only later that the little fellow realized he'd been duped. And maybe the biggest con of all was his dad's many and protracted absences from home. Promising to return soon, he would stay on the road for months at a time, leaving his young son to a succession of daily anticipations and disappointments. Traveling America's byways, Bill lived royally. Much of his effectiveness as a con artist was due to his appearance. He stood more than 6 feet, which was very tall by 19th century standards. His shoulders were broad, his chest was barreled, his visage was grand and lusty, punctuated by impressively deep-set eyes. His outward nature could not have been better suited to his occupation. He was full of good humor and apparent sincerity and unreadable thoughts and unbelievable promises, and yet people did believe him. The victims of his artful hoaxes came from every walk of life. He even flim-flammed Native Americans on their own reservations. Of course, deceiving gullible white men was more lucrative still. Flyers passed around at camp meetings described Big Bill as the celebrated cancer specialist here for one day only. At $25 each, and that was about 2 months' wages for an honest working man, Bill would examine the patient, make his diagnosis, and then prescribe and present a bottle of his cancer-curing elixir. Hundreds of miles and dozens of camp meetings later, he would find his way home again, and then only to swindle his own son. Every day Big Bill was home, every chance he got, he cheated his young son out of something. And yes, there was a reason for what otherwise would seem unpardonable misbehavior. Big Bill, the confidence man who had watched the lives of his suckers everywhere end in ruin. Well, he wanted to make certain his son never trusted anyone. That was the key to fortune and success, insisted Big Bill. And his son listened, and his son did grow wary. And from the bitter lessons he learned at his father's knee, he developed a shrewdness which eventually led to phenomenal prosperity. You see, Big Bill's son, the sad but wiser child of a quack cure con man, why, that little boy grew up to become John D. Rockefeller. Only now, you know the rest of the story. Now, the rest of the story. It's been said that no man ever dominated an era as Louis XIV dominated 17th century France. In painting and sculpture and architecture, especially in literature, the king was the impulse, the motivating force. In fact, his ideals formed the criteria by which success itself was judged. Louis XIV, the Sun King. Today we debate the components of charisma, but there was no doubt as to what elevated Louis in the eyes of his subjects. And I'm going to tell you what that was. Louis became king at the age of 4 years, 8 months. It was France's prime minister who actually conducted affairs of state. Of course, French kings traditionally deferred to their prime ministers. However, when Louis's prime minister died March 9, 1661, the 22-year-old monarch issued a proclamation that stunned not only France, but all of Europe. He declared that France's king would now assume complete and utter responsibility for ruling his 19 million subjects. Well, the nation's government ministers were astonished, but they accepted the new order.
And beginning March 10, the divine right dictatorship of Louis XIV was a reality. He became, quote, God's representative on earth, making all dissent a sin. But though his infallibility might have led to all kinds of recklessness, Louis, as no one had expected, became serene, even moderate. 8 hours a day for the next 54 years, he devoted himself to the administration of every aspect of his kingdom and his culture, from court etiquette to troop movements, from road building to theological disputes. His word was the last word. And you know what else? There was a device by which Louis enhanced his importance, a certain something which emphasized his aura of authority. No, I'm not referring to his embrace of France's great literary figures, clever though that was. Imagine how flattered were the likes of Molière and Jean Racine, and thus inclined to glorify Louis in print. Neither am I referring to Louis building the palace at Versailles, the price tag of which has been compared to that of a modern airport. Nonetheless, he imposed his thought on everything from French art to 17th century urban renewal. And his public image reflected the power he wielded. His bearing was majestically upright. His personality was expressive and vital. He was a tireless hunter, warrior, dancer, a hearty eater, and a notorious lover. But he might not have kept his subjects so reverently impressed without a specific device which he invented and which survived him and his era, eventually to be adopted by the entire Western world. Because Louis, the self-styled Sun King, the universally respected and ultimately influential ruler, he was potentially stifled in his grandeur by what he considered a most uncomfortable shortcoming. He was 5'5" in his stocking feet. So the style he started, accepted today in virtually every walk of Western life, the fashion which he pioneered originally to showcase his symmetrical legs and to give his royal highness highness. That's right, high heels. Only now you know the rest of the story.

0: Now, the rest of the story. As an adult, he never smoked, nor did he like being around people who were smoking. And fully to appreciate why, you'd have to know that as a child, he suffered gravely from asthma. Attacks were frequent and violent. An acute attack is like being suffocated or strangled, asthma sufferers say. The sensation is one of being unable to inhale, although the problem is just the opposite. The overinflated lungs cannot push the old air out through the constricted bronchial tubes. Physicians tell us that the central nervous system and the endocrine system and both sides of the brain are involved, but there is still so much we do not know about asthma. Imagine then what it was like way over a century ago, before oxygen tents or epinephrine or ephedrine or aminophylline. Because when this one little boy was 10, it was way back then. His parents were convinced that no allergy precipitated the attacks. Neither season nor location seemed to have any bearing. So the little boy was taken all over the country and finally to Europe for a year in hopes that different air might make a difference, but it did not. Often an asthmatic seizure would follow a spell of homesickness or ambiguous melancholy. For some reason, his worst attacks came mostly on Sundays and almost always in the middle of the night. The child would awaken to a dry cough, his chest tightening. Soon breathing would become difficult, each breath shallower than the one before. He would wheeze. He would gasp. If he tried to speak, the words would come out in short, desperate bursts. And the agonizing battle for breath would continue for hours. In those days, before sophisticated medications, such an attack could be fatal. There were, however, a multitude of homespun treatments. Youngsters were plunged into cold baths. They were given enemas or dosed with gin and whiskey and wine laced with opium. Anything that induced vomiting was sought out. Often children were forced to inhale the fumes of burning nitrate paper or poisonous plants. And that is why when this one little boy grew up, he detested smoking. In fact, in the middle of severe childhood asthmatic seizures, his well-intentioned father made him smoke cigars. It was then believed that nicotine poisoning and the awful accompanying sickness, the dizziness and disorientation and nausea and vomiting, would chase away the asthma. And maybe sometimes it did. But the little boy never forgot those cigars. A footnote for your consideration. Acute asthma attacks are commonly followed by euphoria, a prolonged surge of incredible energy and emotional exuberance. And that happened more often than not with a little boy you just met. In fact, it was his energy, his exuberance, his apparent all-around gusto for which he is best remembered. And although his will was indeed remarkable, he was never a truly sturdy man. He died completely worn out at 60. And one thing more, at least two biographies I know of state categorically that President Theodore Roosevelt never smoked, never used tobacco in his life. Well, now you know better, because now you know the rest of the story.
1: Now, the rest of the story. It began as calamities often do, with a trifling thing. A boy was walking downtown one evening in early March when he spotted a man in uniform, a soldier. Momentarily overcome with mischief, the boy reached into a snowbank, patted a nice round snowball into shape, and then he threw the snowball at the soldier. Well, the missile found its mark, and the soldier, angry, chased the boy and caught him and shook him. The boy cried for help. Some men gathered around and began admonishing the soldier for treating a young boy so roughly. The soldier, still fuming, told the grown-ups to mind their own business. The men started pushing the soldier around. See how you like it. Well, the soldier called for his superior, Captain Preston, who was nearby. Preston hurried to the scene, accompanied by a half dozen other soldiers, each armed, and by then the crowd of civilians had grown into a mob. I mean an ugly, threatening mob. They began manhandling the soldiers. Some of the soldiers drew their weapons and fired. Several men were injured. Five fell dead. And this is the rest of the story. all 8 soldiers were arrested and charged with murder. They were to be tried not by court-martial, but in a civil court. Unpopular as were the defendants, not an attorney could be found who would take their case. And then a friend of Captain Preston's went personally to see John. And John was one of the sharpest lawyers in town. If anybody could get the soldiers off, John could. Preston's friend pleaded with him, and at last John accepted. The attorney's own colleagues and friends were shocked at his decision to defend those murderers. Some acquaintances made fun of John, others outright told him off. Nobody approved. And the scorn took a ponderous toll on the attorney. More significantly, he realized that such a case could ruin his law practice. But he also knew that his clients were dead men without him, so he investigated, carefully prepared his case, and on October 24, the case went to trial. In court, John proved that Captain Preston had given no order to fire, that Preston's men had only used their weapons in self-defense. Preston was acquitted, as were the others, except for 2, and those 2 were let off with a comparatively light reprimand. For his services, John received a modest fee and a torrent of public indignation. Very nearly a nervous breakdown, but he consoled himself in the knowledge that justice had been done, and also history had been made. For this shooting in the streets of Boston on the night of March 5, 1770, forever after remembered as the Boston Massacre, was among the fatal events that precipitated the American Revolution. And John, the defense attorney, the living casualty of the Boston Massacre, the colonist who threw away his law practice to side with a handful of British soldiers, the barrister who put a fair trial ahead of his own reputation. He eventually recovered his own reputation. He recovered his good name and more, for John was John Adams, who one subsequent day became the second president of the United States. And now you know the rest of the story.

0: Harry.
1: Now, the rest of the story. Each and every spring, the New York Yankees pass through Chattanooga, Tennessee, for a couple of exhibition games with a local minor league club, the Lookouts. The latter was a Southern Association ball club, the Washington Senators' AA farm team. Now, these late 20s and early 30s were the glory days of the Yankees. Their starting lineup was not merely talent, it was ominously monikered Murderer's Row. So the Yankees' annual matchup against the Chattanooga Lookouts was quite predictable until 1931. The Lookouts' new owner, Joe Engel, had just built him one of the biggest, finest ballparks in the minors. And as a former scout for the Senators, Joe had an eye for burgeoning baseball talent. In fact, it was Joe Engel who discovered and hired pitching phenomenon Jackie Mitchell, the promising protege of Brooklyn pitcher Dazzy Vance. The 1931 square-off between the New York Goliath and the Chattanooga David was scheduled for Wednesday, April 2nd. It was a chilly, off-and-on sunny spring afternoon. 4,000 sweater-clad fans jammed the new stadium. The Yankees, Ruth and Gehrig, the best batters in the game, were steamed, Ruth especially. Joe Engel had hyped the game to the hilt, largely on the strength of this rookie pitcher, Jackie Mitchell. The New York offense was in for a surprise this year, Engel had promised. But neither the Babe nor the Iron Horse liked surprises, so Ruth and Gehrig agreed. When they got to the plate, they would hammer this alleged genius, Jackie Mitchell, right off the mound. And there was added incentive, for Joe Engel had offered a gold watch to anybody who could hit a ball over his new park's tall fence. The word echoed among the Yankees, "Get Jackie Mitchell." The rookie pitcher stares Ruth down, nods the sign from catcher Ed Kenna, then rips a sinker down the pipe, falls like an anvil as it crosses the strike zone. Ruth swings for downtown, but misses by the width of a mitt. Strike one. Second pitch is a rubber stamp. So's the result. Strike two. Ruth can smell the next one and shoulders the bat accordingly. He's right. One ball, two strikes. But it's the Babe's last good guess. Mitchell nips the bottom of the zone on the fourth pitch and leaves Ruth looking. And the greatest batter in baseball history angrily slams his weapon into the dust. Meanwhile, on deck, Lou Gehrig looks on in astonishment. He knows

that he can't afford to take a pitch from this upstart. He'll have to swing hard three times and hope he connects at least once. He does not. Three strikes on three pitches. Mitchell will take on one more batter, Tony Lazzeri, before manager Niehoff pulls his remarkable rookie from the game. And Jackie Mitchell never made it to the majors. A few more seasons in the minors and Jackie retired. You see, Baseball Commissioner Kennesaw Landis refused to permit Mitchell to play in the big leagues. For in April of 1931, when that young firebrand faced the Yankees' biggest guns, rookie pitcher Jackie Mitchell was a 17-year young student from Chattanooga Central High. A 17-year young girl. And now you know the rest of the story.

Now, the rest of the story. Once upon a time, there was a stretch of Coney Island boardwalk that ran all the way from Feldman's Astroland to Steeplechase Park, a wooden plank pathway prowled by a stilt walker named Archie. He was an absurd-appearing creature in his pink and white costume, with a striped top hat and a cutaway jacket and enormous bell-bottom trousers concealing his stilts, and the absurdity was exaggerated by his tremendous height, some 16 feet from his head to the ground, and at first distant glimpse, it just might have appeared that a real giant had invaded Coney Island. Anyway, Archie had been a stilt walker for as long as anybody could remember. At only 6 and a half, he had joined a famous troupe of acrobats called the Penders. They were more than acrobats, really. They tumbled and danced like Russian Cossacks. And when the Penders traveled abroad, Archie went with them. And in no time, the tiny boy had become professionally proficient in every aspect of the trade, and especially as a stilt walker. In those days, many theatrical stages sloped toward the audience, which made stilt walking all the more arduous. Archie's stilts were so tall that a ladder was needed to place him on top of them. And yet his skill and his inclination were such that after a few years' flirtation with formal education, he returned to the Penders at age 14 and accompanied them, as he had in childhood, to New York. Archie's happiest experience was one three-month tour of the eastern states with Ringling Brothers Barnum and Bailey Circus. He was 17 by then, a seasoned performer by then, but he would never outgrow the intoxication of the bright colors and the brass bands and the sawdust and the grease paint. It's hard to tell when things started going downhill. Maybe it was after he took that solo job just walking through New York's Times Square. No longer embraced by the joyful circus atmosphere, Archie found himself stranded atop 10-foot pegs in a silly get-up, bedraped with a mammoth advertising sandwich board, barking out promotions through a megaphone, beleaguered by bands of young hoodlums who mocked him and otherwise sought to interfere. From there, Archie went to Coney Island, which he liked even less, and yet which, for the sake of feeding himself, he endured. You could have seen him most any day, smiling through the frustration and the self-deprecation, putting on the happy face that he'd practiced through years of professional crowd-pleasing, stalking the boardwalk between Feldman's and Steeplechase, down in the depths, 16 feet in the air. That the time came when enough was enough is the stuff of which show business history is made. Some say it was a carnival clown named Don Barclay who, feeling sorry for Archie, told him it was time to move on to better things. But now I hope that you will not forget a young stilt walker named Archie Leach, who could have contented himself with Barnum and Bailey, who might have reconciled himself to Coney Island, but who instead climbed down from his acrobat's perch and ascended to the pinnacle of another profession as dashing, dapper Cary Grant. For now you know the rest of the story. Now, the rest of the story. He spent only 22 years on planet Earth, but it was enough time to do enough good to qualify him for sainthood. He was Prince Václav of Bohemia, a 10th century Christian ruler of a part pagan nation, and the church later made him a saint. Václav was a well-educated young man whose grandmother led him to Christ, and yet, as was his country, so was his house divided. His own mother and brother became leaders in Bohemia's anti-Christian party and violently opposed him. In fact, it was Václav's mother who conspired to have his Christian grandmother murdered. And the deed was accomplished by two nobles from the opposing party. But the prince had no trouble in discovering his mother's guilt. He would have been justified in having her executed. He sent her into exile instead, and even reconciled with her later on. That's how good was the good Prince Václav. Then it was his brother's turn. His brother was a hot-headed young man who had always been jealous of him. And it was in the summer of 929
that he plotted to assassinate the prince. First, the brother invited Vaclav to his home to celebrate a religious feast. The plan was to kill Vaclav at the end of the banquet, but something went wrong and the opportunity was missed. The next opportunity was the next day. The morning of September 28th, the prince went to attend Mass at a small church nearby, and it is said that he never missed a day's Mass, not even when fighting wars. His brother confronted him at the chapel door. Vaclav once again thanked him for his hospitality of the night before. It is recalled that his brother said, quote, "Yesterday I did my best to serve you fittingly, but this must be my service today." And he struck the prince in the head, and his brother's henchmen finished the job. And as he was dying, Vaclav begged God's forgiveness for his brother. But it was more than martyrdom that one day won Prince Vaclav his sainthood. For when he was not battling rebel relatives and heathen nobles, he was striving to civilize his native land. His personal industriousness served as a shining example for his subjects. He devoted himself particularly to reforming the Bohemian judicial system. He ordered many gallows destroyed, many prisons closed. He brought the number of death sentences nationally to an all-time low. "May the love of peace at home and abroad animate the country," he said. And his people listened, and posterity honored him, not only with sainthood, but with a song, a Christmas carol, which mistakenly refers to him as a king. For the good prince, known by homelanders as Vaclav, was the original good King Wenceslas. And now you know. Oh, one thing more. St. Wenceslas had a hobby, and if you judge by how often he did it, it was his favorite hobby. He beat up peasants. I mean all the time. No, really, he invited them over for dinner and beat them up. Now you know the rest of the story.

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Hello, everybody, and welcome to Casey's Top 40. I'm Mark Elliott, sitting in this week for Casey Kasem, and I'm all set to count down the 40 most popular songs in the USA. Our rankings come from the official survey of radio stations from coast to coast, conducted by Radio and Records, the industry's newspaper. We've got five debuts this week, including new singles from Richard Marx, Jody Watley, LL Cool J, and Donny Osmond. And we've also got the latest from heavy metal band Winger. But before we start counting them down to number one on CT40, let's take a look at the songs that topped the chart last week. At number three, Milli Vanilli and Baby Don't Forget My Number. At number two, Fine Young Cannibals and Good Thing. And at number one last week, for the second week in a row, Richard Marx and Satisfied.

0: That's last week's number one, Richard Marx with Satisfied. Can he stay at the top for the third week in a row? Or will that satisfaction go to Milli Vanilli, Madonna, Simply Red, or Fine Young Cannibals? There's only one way to find out. Let the countdown begin.
1: Number 40.
0: Our first debut comes from the man who was last week's number one, the man who was named Male Vocalist of the Year in 1987 by Rolling Stone magazine. This is the other side of Richard Marx. Most of his hits so far have been rockers. But now he's on our survey with a ballad, an intimate love song he wrote for his latest album, Repeat Offender. Entering our survey this week with his sixth consecutive top 40, here's Richard Marx with Right Here Waiting.

0: Richard Marx, debuting at number 40 with one of two songs he has on our survey this week. That's Right Here Waiting on Casey's Top 40. I'm Mark Elliott, sitting in this week for Casey Kasem. Whatever became of the man who founded Motown? Well, these days you might find Berry Gordy cruising the streets of L.A., telling gang members that anybody can do anything if they just believe. Details coming up.
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2: I'm Mark Elliott, sitting in for Casey Kasem, and we're counting down the biggest hits in the USA. Our second debut this week comes from a young woman who's already had four solo top tens. At number 39, here's Jody Watley and Friends.

0: That's Friends, Jody Watley's latest, featuring Eric B. and Rakim, debuting at number 39 on our survey. I'm Mark Elliott, sitting in for Casey Kasem, and this is CT40. Now, let's find out whatever became of the man who founded the most influential black music company ever, Berry Gordy of Motown Records. You may have read that just last year, Berry Gordy sold the company he started in Detroit in the mid-50s with a $700 loan for $61 million. So what's Berry been doing in the years since he sold his life's work? Well, you can be sure he hasn't just been sitting at home counting his money. Instead, Berry Gordy has thrown himself and his considerable resources into an organization called the Brotherhood Crusade. On an average day, he'll be driven to a drug and alcohol abuse center to give his lecture about how, quote, anybody can do anything. It's just a matter of believing in yourself. He'll speak to teenage gang members, telling them, you have the power to be better than you are. And he'll stop at a community sports center to tell kids, quote, I succeeded because I always did things differently from others, and I tried things that had not been done. You can make it by just being yourself. Berry Gordy says that his purpose in all this is to help underprivileged people understand that they should, quote, have the confidence to gamble with their own ideas. And when a man like Berry Gordy speaks, everybody listens. And that's our update on the man who started Motown with a dream and a small loan, Berry Gordy. Now, on with the countdown.
1: Number 38.
0: Our third debut this week comes from New York rapper LL Cool J. Here's I'm That Type of Guy.

0: Entering Casey's Top 40 at number 38, that's LL Cool J, and I'm That Type of Guy. I'm Mark Elliott, in this week for Casey Kasem, as the countdown wraps on. Casey's
1: Coast to Coast. Fox is pleased to announce that Married with Children will no longer be seen at its usual time. What? Oh, from now on, the Bundys will be on a half hour later, right after Totally Hidden Video, a new show that plays crazy jokes on unsuspecting people and gets every hysterical moment on tape. So, Sunday still means Bundys. They're just a half hour later. Totally Hidden Video and Married with Children, the most outrageous hour on television. Sundays on Fox.
2: Okay, I'm living in 10G when this really cute guy moves into 9G. So first I pop some Dentine, then knock on his door.
3: Hello.
2: I say, 9G, I'm 10G. Can you hear my stereo through the floor? 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
2: Of course not, I'm thinking, because it's not even hooked up. 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
3: Would you like to come in?
2: That'd be nice. 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
3: so how's your reception?
2: I say, so far, so good.
4: Crisp, clean Dentine. We'll take care of your breath. The rest is up to you.
0: Radio plays them, radio and records ranks them, and CT40 counts them down. I'm Mark Elliott for Casey Kasem. Our fourth debut of the week comes from the heavy metal band Winger. At number 37, here's Headed for a Heartbreak.

0: That's the band Winger, debuting at number 37 on the countdown with a track from their first album, which just went platinum, an album simply called Winger.
1: Number 36.
0: Now a single from another first album, this one from Sweet Sensations, Take It While It's Hot. Last week, they came on the chart at number 40, and this week, they've jumped up four notches. At number 36, here's Sweet Sensation and Hooked on You.

0: climbing four notches this week to number 36. That's the female trio Sweet Sensation and Hooked on You. On CT40, I'm Mark Elliott for Casey Kasem. And coming up, a request and dedication from a woman in Texas to her South Pacific schoolmates spread all over the world. A woman who fears she'll never, ever see them again.
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2: This is Dusty Lenskamp with a letter from T. Randolph, which reads,
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5: After school yesterday, my new boyfriend Scott came over for the very first time. He is so cute, and I was so nervous, so I asked him if he wanted something to eat, like a Betty Crocker Brownie Sundae. They are so good, that thick, rich Betty Crocker Brownie with all that wonderful ice cream in the middle. They're like an ice cream sandwich, only much, much better. Anyway, he said yes, so I went to the freezer, and there was only one left. And then I thought, how cute is he really? He is kind of short. So I ate the Betty Crocker Brownie Sundae and gave Scott some old sherbet, and he just sort of left. Was a Betty Crocker Brownie Sundae worth it? Yeah, it sure was.
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0: I'm Mark Elliott, sitting in for Casey Kasem. Well, we got five new hits on CT40 this week, and that means we got to say goodbye to five old ones. This week's droppers are Rock On, Veronica, Forever Your Girl, Be With You, and Cry. And our highest debut this week is Donny Osmond's latest. At number 35, with his follow-up to the top five single, Soldier of Love, here's Donny with Sacred Emotion.

Debuting at number 35 on CT40, that's Donny Osmond's latest, Sacred Emotion. For Casey Kasem, I'm Mark Elliott. Now we're up to our request and dedication. A letter to Casey with a special message and a song. This one comes from a woman in Duncanville, Texas. And here's what she writes. Dear Casey, I'm an MK, a missionary kid, who grew up in Southeast Asia and went to high school in Papua New Guinea, just north of Australia. When I graduated in 1983, my 25 classmates and I scattered all over the world, to Switzerland, England, Canada, Hawaii, Australia, and New Zealand, among other places. Many of us were ready to get away from the people that we knew too well and were eager to start a new chapter in our lives. But I think most of us realized soon after leaving that it would be difficult to ever make friends as close and with as much in common as those we'd left. At a 2-year reunion, we only managed to get together 8 of us. It was hard, knowing how far away they all were. Now it may be years before I see the ones outside the U.S. I've lost contact with many of them anyway. So for Ukarampa High School in New Guinea, Class of 83, please play The Best of Times by Styx, because CT40 is the one thing I know they'll all be able to hear. And a special g'day to Roslyn, Karen, Dianda, Paul, and Chris in Australia, and to Sonia in New Zealand. Sincerely, Susan. Okay, Susan, here's your request and dedication.

That's Sticks and the Best of Times, a number one record in 1981, and a request and dedication from Susan in Texas to her high school friends all over the world. On Casey's Top 40, I'm Mark Elliott. And if you'd like to send us a request and dedication, here's the address. R&D, Post Office Box 4300, Hollywood, California, 90078. That's R&D, Post Office Box 4300, Hollywood, California, 90078. And the countdown continues.

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5: 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Now, originally from Linden, Texas, here's Don Henley, moving up five notches this week to number 34 with The End of Innocence.

0: Moving up five notches to number 34, that's Don Henley, backed by the piano of his co-producer Bruce Hornsby and The End of Innocence.
1: Number 33.
0: Falling 11 notches on the countdown this week is the first of two songs on our survey by Bobby Brown, a song which peaked a month ago at number 2. Here's the former member of New Edition with his third top 5 as a solo artist, Bobby Brown, and Every Little Step.
2: Every

0: Dropping 11 notches to number 33, that's Boston's Bobby Brown and Every Little Step. I'm Mark Elliott, in for Casey Kasem on CT40 as the countdown rolls on.
1: Casey's Coast to Coast.
2: Okay, so I'm standing in line at the info desk in the world's largest department store because I need some information on the girl giving out the information. So first, I pop some Dentine. Then I start popping the questions. The home electronics?
3: They're on 6.
2: High top sneakers?
3: Through that door.
2: Pop-up toasters?
3: Down 1 floor.
2: Fish tank?
3: 2.
2: Car phones?
3: 4.
2: How about a date?
3: That's on Main.
2: Main?
3: 282 Main Street. Pick me up at 8?
2: I think that means yes.
4: Crisp, clean Dentine. We'll take care of your breath. The rest is up to you.
5: The Seavers are overachievers. They really should get away to a Marriott 2 for breakfast weekend. Mr. Seaver, how was your week?
6: 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On Monday, I did Tuesday's work. 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

Climbing five notches to number 32 this week. That's Debbie Gibson with her eighth top 40 hit, No More Rhyme. I'm Mark Elliott, sitting in for Casey Kasem. And as we roll into the second hour of our survey, we're counting down to a song that's doing double duty. It's both a top 40 hit and the theme for a public service announcement about the importance of wearing a helmet when you ride a motorcycle. Details coming up.

Bette Midler and her second top five single, dropping 12 notches this week to number 31, That's Wind Beneath My Wings. I'm Mark Elliott, sitting in for Casey Kasem, and this is CT40. Now we're up to a song that's doing double duty. It's both a top 40 hit and the theme for a public service announcement about the importance of wearing a helmet when you ride a motorcycle. The song is called Down Boys, and though it wasn't originally written about motorcycle safety, its hard driving sound led to it being picked up as the music for a series of public service spots. The song by the band Warrant was written by their lead singer, Janie Lane. And he says he's been thinking of the song in terms of motorcycles for so long, he really can't remember what originally inspired it. He told us, quote, "I had ideas going through my head when I wrote the song, but they're not as interesting as the ideas people came up with afterwards when they heard the music. If it makes people think of motorcycles, that's fine with me. Their interpretations of the song are a lot bigger and more colorful than anything I was thinking about when I wrote it." Well, one of the groups who thought the song had great possibilities was the Motorcycle Safety Foundation. They're using Down Boys as the theme for a series of 30-second ads they'll be showing on TV about the importance of helmets. The ads, which will also be distributed to malls, schools, and military bases, feature the members of Warrant saying, quote, "If you're going to ride, dress for it, because we want to see you at the next show." And here's the song from the ad that Warrant will play at that show. Slipping down three notches to number 30, here's Down Boys.

0: At number 30 on Casey's Top 40 this week, that's the five-man band Warrant and Down Boys. For Casey Kasem, I'm Mark Elliott as the countdown rocks on. Casey's
1: Coast to Coast. And then Richie's birthday party was just 2 days away, and I got called out of town on business. So there I was, writing party lists in between speeches on the plane. I made so many calls home, my AT&T card really got a workout. I ordered the dinosaur cake, chocolate with gumdrops for eyes.
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1: 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They had to match.
2: Stegosaurus.
1: Of course, so the party be a flop. I called my answering machine between meetings and used it, would you believe, to audition clowns. Mr. Magic didn't have any, but Clara the Clown came through loud and clear. She even made me laugh. And so did all my other messages. 11 little voices saying, yes, they'd come. And one saying, no.
2: Chicken pox.
1: Chicken pox. What a party. I never thought I'd pull it off, but I did have a little help.
2: What a pro. Jennifer's turning 6 on Friday, and I...
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0: I'm Mark Elliott, sitting in for Casey Kasem, and we're counting down the biggest hits in the 50 states. And edging up a single notch to number 29, here's Paul McCartney with My Brave Face.

0: number 29. That's Paul McCartney's latest My Brave Face from the album Flowers in the Dirt, an album he worked on with a wide range of musicians, including Elvis Costello and Pink Floyd's David Gilmour. I'm Mark Elliott, counting down the hits for Casey Kasem this week. And we don't stop till we hit the top.
1: Number 28.
0: Up five notches this week, here's Karen White's Secret

0: Climbing five notches to number 28, that's Karen White with Secret Rendezvous. For Casey Kasem, I'm Mark Elliott. Usually when an artist changes his name, it's to make it more memorable. But not a relative newcomer in our survey. Henry Lee Swartz says he changed his name so he wouldn't embarrass his family. Details coming up.
1: Casey's Top 40.
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0: CT40 originates in Hollywood. I'm Mark Elliott, in this week for Casey Kasem. Now, here's this week's biggest mover, up 11 notches to number 27. It's the third Top 40 single for a young woman from Van Nuys, California. Her first two went all the way to number one. And now, Paula Abdul's trying to do it again with

That's the singing choreographer, Paula Abdul, moving up 11 notches to number 27 with Cold Hearted. This is CT40, and I'm Mark Elliott, sitting in for Casey Kasem. Now, usually, when an artist changes his name and takes on a stage name, it's to make him more memorable. For instance, Reginald Dwight is a nice enough name, but Elton John really sizzles. And somehow, Michael Leibowitz isn't as catchy as Manfred Mann. But there are other reasons that lead some artists to take on a nom de pop. In the case of a relative newcomer in our survey, it was so he wouldn't embarrass his family. His real name is Henry Lee Swartz, and he told us, quote, "I come from a very proud German family. I love my parents, but we've never agreed about music. My father plays classical music on the flute. My mother sings in the church choir. Around the house, they listen to singers like Perry Como. When I put on the Rolling Stones, they cringe. And I figured, since I might have to get pretty wild to make it in rock, I didn't want them to have to explain to their friends that it's their son who wears fangs and swings from ropes on stage. So I changed my name for their sake. But Henry also told us, quote, "It's because of my parents that I can be so footloose. They may not like my music, but they've always supported me in whatever I do. I know that if everything fell apart tomorrow, they'd still be there for me. They give me the strength to take chances and to fail without getting hurt." Now, the man who was born Henry Lee Swartz, but now calls himself Henry Lee Summer, up 5 notches to number 26 with his second top 40 hit. Here's Henry Lee and Hey Baby.

That's Indiana's own Henry Lee Summer, climbing five notches to number 26, and Hey Baby. For Casey Kasem, I'm Mark Elliott on CT40 as the countdown rolls

0: With General Foods International Coffees, all you need to celebrate is the creamy taste of Sugar-Free Cafe Vienna, a smooth coffee with just a hint of cinnamon, and NutraSweet brand sweetener, so it's only 30 calories a cup.
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2: We dated all the way through college, and we fought like cats and dogs all the way through college, too. And gee, he must have sent me a zillion flowers, making up for one thing or another. Anyway, the other day I got the alumni magazine, and I saw that he'd been made like vice president of his bank. So I sent him some flowers, and wonder what he's thinking about that.
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0: At number 25, moving up seven notches, that's Once Bitten, Twice Shy, from lead singer Jack Russell and the band Great White. I'm Mark Elliott, sitting in this week for vacationing Casey Kasem.
1: Number 24.
0: Moving up four notches in their fifth week on the survey, here's Australia's Real Life and Send Me an Angel, 89.

0: That's the band Real Life and Send Me an Angel 89, up four notches this week to number 24. I'm Mark Elliott, in for Casey Kasem. And coming up, the story of one of the most amazing benefit concerts in rock history. 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
5: So I go to this rap concert, and after the show, I sneak backstage where I spot one of the guys. 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
5: 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Isn't that great?
7: Crisp, clean Dentine. We'll take care of your breath. 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
0: Once a week on CT40, and you'll know how your favorite songs are doing on the national chart. I'm Mark Elliott, sitting in for Casey Kasem, and we're up to survey song number 23. Climbing three notches with their second top 40 hit. Here's the duo Roxette and Dressed for Success.

That's the Swedish duo Roxette and Dressed for Success, moving up three notches this week to number 23. This is Casey's Top 40, and I'm Mark Elliott, sitting in for Casey Kasem. Now, we're up to the story of one of the most amazing benefit concerts in rock history, a concert which served as the debut for a top 10 single by two giants of rock and roll. It happened 4 years ago this week, starting at Wembley Stadium in London and finishing at John F. Kennedy Stadium in Philadelphia. Broadcast live to more than 96 countries around the world, it was all done to help raise money to feed hungry people in Africa. It was Live Aid, organized by Bob Geldof, an event

0: history to play two shows on two continents in a single day, flying from London to Philadelphia in time to appear at both parts of the benefit. Hundreds of artists and thousands of others donated their time to Live Aid. And Mick Jagger and David Bowie donated part of the proceeds of a special single to the cause. Here's a CT40 Extra, the single they debuted at Live Aid. Bowie and Jagger's 1985 remake of Martha and the Vandellas' 1964 classic, Dancing in the Street.
1: Okay!

0: Jagger and David Bowie with the top 10 hit Dancing in the Street, a CT40 extra that had its world premiere at the Live Aid benefit concert 4 years ago this week. I'm Mark Elliott for Casey as the countdown rolls on.
1: Casey's Coast to Coast.
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3: You get Jimi Hendrix, Janis Joplin, Cream, The Who, The Doors, The Moody Blues, Steppenwolf, Jefferson Airplane, Santana, Tina Turner, The Grateful Dead, and more. All captured live in performance on Casey Kasem's Rock and Roll Goldmine, The 60s, and MTV Closet Classics. Almost 100 minutes of the sights and sounds that moved a generation.
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I'm Mark Elliott, sitting in for Casey Kasem. CT40 originates in Hollywood. After peaking at number 16 last week, Tom Petty falls six notches to number 22 with I Won't Back Down.

Dropping six notches to number 22, that's Tom Petty, and I won't back down. For Casey Kasem, I'm Mark Elliott, and as we roll into our third hour, we're counting down to a recent number one smash for a group who earned their success the old-fashioned way. They worked for it. They survived being booed off the stage at their very first shows. Details

Dropping three notches to number 21, that's Stevie Nicks and Rooms on Fire from her latest album, The Other Side of the Mirror. This is CT40, and I'm Mark Elliott, sitting in for Casey Kasem. Now we're up to a recent number one smash for a group who earned their success the old-fashioned way. They work for it. The group is called New Kids on the Block, and they're the creation of manager-producer-songwriter Maurice Starr, the same man who created New Edition. His idea was to come up with a white group who could sing black. He says, quote, "I wanted white kids who have soul, who can sing like black kids. They have white skins, but they're black inside." Well, once Starr had found five teenage boys who could sing and molded them the way he wanted, he sent them out to perform not for white audiences, but for far more critical black ones. Starr told us, quote, "White audiences wouldn't have been tough enough on them. They would have been impressed by the novelty of a white group singing black. I wanted them to work for black audiences. They'll boo you off the stage if they think you're just a ripoff." Well, as it turns out, that's exactly what happened at the first shows the New Kids played. In fact, at one show, the audience started throwing things at the group, and security guards had to stop the show to get them off the stage. In time, things started to change. The group's sound improved to the point where even the most demanding critics thought they sounded pretty darn good. And black audiences began to really appreciate their soulful sound. Maurice Starr had done what he set out to do. He created a white group that sounded black. They first hit the charts last year, and a few weeks ago, they were at number one with this song. Down 13 notches to number 20, New Kids on the Block, and I'll Be Loving You Forever.

0: Sliding down 13 notches to number 20, New Kids on the Block and their former number one, I'll Be Loving You Forever. Casey Kasem's on vacation this week. I'm Mark Elliott, sitting in as the countdown rolls on.
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0: I'm Mark Elliott, sitting in for Casey Kasem. Casey's Top 40 is heard in the 50 states and around the world every week on great radio stations like Laser 104.1 Allentown, Pennsylvania, WAYV FM 95 Atlantic City, New Jersey, I-95 Birmingham, Alabama, and Aspen 102 FM, Buenos Aires, Argentina. Now, here's Donna Summer from Boston, Massachusetts, dropping eight notches to number 19 with This Time I Know It's For Real.

0: sliding down 8 notches to number 19 this week. That's Donna Summer's first top 40 since 1984. This time I know it's for real. On CT40, I'm Mark Elliott for the vacationing Casey Kasem.
1: Number 18.
0: Climbing 3 notches in his 5th week on the countdown, here's Michael Morales.
2: Who did you give your love to? Where do you drown the fire?

0: Michael Morales, moving up three notches to number 18. That's Michael's first top 40 hit. Who do you give your love to? For Casey Kasem, I'm Mark Elliott, and we're counting down now to the story of a Swedish-born singer whose musician father used to push her baby carriage through the streets of Brooklyn while playing a flute. Details coming up.
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2: Hello?
3: It's over. I'm grounded.
2: Bummer.
3: Yeah, for eating all the Betty Crocker brownie sundaes.
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3: Yeah. Yeah, it was.
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0: I'm Mark Elliott, sitting in for Casey Kasem, and we're counting them down all the way to number one. At 17, up six notches, it's Dino, and I

Moving up six notches to number 17, that's Dino, and I like it. This is Casey's Top 40. I'm Mark Elliott, sitting in for Casey Kasem. Now, we're up to the first hit for a Swedish-born woman whose famous jazz player's stepfather used to entertain her with his flute while he wheeled her carriage through the streets of Brooklyn. You know, for a lot of us, our early memories of being a baby are vague at best. But for singer-songwriter Nenna Cherry, her earliest musical memories are powerful and strong. Nenna was born in Stockholm, but soon after she moved to Brooklyn. And Nenna says she can remember her stepdad, avant-garde jazzman Don Cherry, pushing her baby carriage through the streets of Brooklyn, playing a flute at the same time. She says it was a magical image, as if he was Pan, the Greek god of music. She also remembers her stepdad taking her for rides on New York subways, playing a guitar for her as they traveled from Brooklyn to Manhattan and back again. Nenna told us, quote, "My dad taught me a lot about the power of music. I've seen him melt people with his music." Well, these days, Nenna's teaching the power of music to two children of her own. And one of the songs she sings to them is a recent top five hit. This week, it's at number 16. Here's Nenna Cherry and Buffalo Stance.

0: falling eight notches to number 16, that's Nena Cherry and Buffalo Stance, a song featured in the film Slaves of New York. I'm Mark Elliott for Casey Kasem on CT40. And up next, another song from the movies. It's Bobby Brown's latest from Ghostbusters 2.
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3: Does my locker at school hate me or what? It always gets stuck when Tommy's at the locker right next to mine. First, I pop some Dentine, then ask him for help. I say, twice to the right, once to the left, back to the right to 24, and he opens the door. I say, thanks, Tommy. He says,
4: sure, now take the hall to your right, last door to the left, first table to your right at noon today, and meet me for lunch.
3: It worked.
5: Crisp, clean Dentine. 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
0: I'm Mark Elliott for Casey Kasem, and we've got 15 big hits to go on our way to number one. And at 15, from Ghostbusters 2, Bobby Brown.

0: Jumping up 9 big notches to number 15, that's Bobby Brown and the second of his 2 songs on this week's survey. From the film Ghostbusters 2, that's On Our Own. Counting down the hits on CT40, I'm Mark Elliott for Casey Kasem.
1: Number 14.
0: 26 years ago, Roderick David Stewart played harmonica in a band called the Five Dimensions. Later, he sang with Long John Baldry's Hoochie Coochie Men and the Faces. For the past 2 decades, Rod Stewart's been on his own, and his latest hit climbs 3 notches to number 14. Here's Crazy About Her.
2: I want

0: Moving up three notches to number 14, Rod Stewart's Crazy About Her. I'm Mark Elliott for Casey Kasem, and coming up, a report on one of the biggest rock shows of the year, a star-studded rock and roll party to help France celebrate its 200th anniversary.
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2: Presenting the many refreshing ways America takes the nasty plunge. 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
3: Hey,
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4: 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What? Oh, from now on, the Bundys will be on a half hour later, right after Totally Hidden Video, a new show that plays crazy jokes on unsuspecting people and gets every hysterical moment on tape. So, Sunday still means Mondays. They're just a half hour later. 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
0: We're counting down the most popular songs in the USA. I'm Mark Elliott, sitting in for Casey Kasem. And edging up a notch to number 13, it's the reunited Doobie Brothers and The Doctor.

That's the Doctor from the Doobie Brothers, moving up a single notch this week to number 13. This is Casey's Top 40. I'm Mark Elliott for Casey Kasem. Now, we're up to our report on one of the biggest rock shows of the year. This coming Friday, July 14th, is Bastille Day, when France will be celebrating the 200th anniversary of the French Revolution. On that day in 1789, a Parisian mob stormed a prison called the Bastille, where political prisoners were kept. An act which started the French Revolution, a revolution that overthrew Louis XIV and the French monarchy and ultimately brought democracy to France. This Friday on Bastille Day, along with the consumption of lots of quiche and the popping of plenty of champagne corks, the French Bicentennial Commission has planned a 12-hour Liberty concert, set to be broadcast to more than 50 countries around the world. Scheduled to help France celebrate the 200th birthday of liberty, equality, and fraternity are some of rock's biggest stars. Stevie Wonder, George Michael, Rod Stewart, Elvis Costello, Cyndi Lauper, Bob Dylan, Tracy Chapman, and of course, French superstars like Johnny Hallyday and Sylvie Vartan, all being broadcast live from the Arc de Triomphe in Paris. And that's our report on the rock and roll part of the 200th anniversary of the French Revolution. And a happy birthday to them from all of us on this side of the ocean. Now, here's one of the artists performing at France's rock and roll birthday bash. In her eighth week on the survey, it's Cyndi Lauper, down three notches to number 12, and I drove all night.

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5: CT40 originates in Hollywood. I'm Mark Elliott, sitting in for Casey Kasem, and climbing four notches to number 11, here's the five-man band from New Jersey, Bon Jovi.

moving up four notches to number 11, Bon Jovi's 10th Top 40. That's Lay Your Hands on Me from the album New Jersey. For Casey Kasem, I'm Mark Elliott. And now, as we move into our fourth hour, we're coming up to a request and dedication from a young woman in Indiana who's finally realized how much her family really means to her. A woman who hopes it's not too

0: Soaring 10 notches to number 10, Prince's 15th top 10, here's Bat Dance.
1: Oh, I got a live one here.

rocketing up 10 notches to number 10, Prince and Bat Dance, a record that's also exploding at number 2 on the British charts. On CT40, I'm Mark Elliott, sitting in for Casey Kasem. Now we're up to our request and dedication. A letter to Casey asking for a special song for some special people. This one comes from a young woman in Elkhart, Indiana, and here's what she writes. Dear Casey, I'm the youngest of 8 children, and I was very spoiled during my childhood years. I still am, but I'm older and it doesn't show as much. My family was very close when we were younger. I was a pest, though, and was never very close to any of my brothers or sisters. As we grew older, we grew apart, very much apart. Some of my family members haven't spoken to each other in over 10 years. It tears me apart. All I want is to be like we used to be, one happy family. But I know that that will never happen. My family means so much to me, probably more than any of them realize. Casey, would you please play Valat by Julian Lennon for Roger, Linda, Jack, Terry, Carla, Connie, and Greg, my brothers and sisters, and for Roger and Marianne, my wonderful parents. I want them all to know how very much I love them. Thanks, Casey. Michelle. All right, Michelle, here's your request and dedication. Sitting.

From 1984, that's Julian Lennon's first top 40 hit, Valot, a request and dedication from Michelle in Indiana to her whole family. If you'd like to send us a request and dedication, here's the address. 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And the countdown continues. 10, 9,

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5: I'm Mark Elliott, sitting in for Casey Kasem, and we're counting down to the number one song in the USA. Moving three notches closer to the top at number nine this week are Miami's Jeanette Jurado, Joya Bruno, and Ann Curlis, better known as Exposé. They've already hit the top 10 four times. Now, here's their fifth. It's called What You Don't Know.

0: Number 9, climbing up 3 notches, that's the female trio Exposé and What You Don't Know. I'm Mark Elliott for the vacationing Casey Kasem, counting down the biggest hits in the USA.
1: Number 8.
0: Natalie Cole first hit our survey in 1975 with This Will Be, and this week her 7th top 40 moves 2 notches closer to the top. Here's the singer with a college degree in child psychology, Natalie Cole, and Miss You Like Crazy.

0: rising two notches to number 8. That's Natalie Cole and Miss You Like Crazy. I'm Mark Elliott for Casey Kasem on CT40. And a listener in Oregon wants to know, what artist has had the most number one songs in the 80s? Is it Phil, Lionel, or Michael? Details coming up.
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0: I'm Mark Elliott for Casey Kasem. CT40 originates in Hollywood. Now jumping up 6 notches to number 7 to spend their first week in the top 10, here's Love and Rockets with So Alive.

0: At number 7 this week, up 6 notches, that's the British trio Love and Rockets with So Alive. This is Casey's Top 40, and I'm Mark Elliott, sitting in for Casey Kasem. Now, let's answer that question about number 1s in the 80s. It comes to us from Justin Nicholson of Salem, Oregon. And Justin wants to know, what artist has had the most number 1s in this decade? Well, with a little under 6 months left in the 80s, here's how things stack up on the radio and records charts. Starting with fifth place, there's Lionel Richie with 7 number ones, including his duet with Diana Ross on Endless Love. Tied with 8 number ones each are Phil Collins, including his work with Genesis, George Michael, including his work with Wham, and Madonna, whose single Express Yourself is currently heading up the charts. And the artist with the most number ones in the 80s so far started the decade with 3 number ones from the Grammy Award-winning album Thriller. The title song, Billie Jean, and Beat It. Then came his smash duet Say, Say, Say with Paul McCartney. And topping off his feat were a record 5 number ones from the album Bad, the last of which was Dirty Diana, which hit the top in June of 1988. Of course, I'm talking about Michael Jackson. With 9 number ones, he's the artist who's had the most number ones in the 80s. There's your answer, Justin. Thanks for writing in. Now, on with the countdown.
1: Number 6.
0: And speaking of number ones, here's last week's chart topper, Richard Marx and Satisfied.

0: falling five notches to number six, that's Richard Marx with the second of his two songs on this week's survey. Last week's number one, Satisfied, as the countdown rocks on. Casey's
1: Coast to Coast. Here's a note from Margaret Shippey of Boise.
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0: I'm Mark Elliott for Casey Kasem. Every week, Casey's Top 40 is heard coast to coast and around the world on great radio stations like Power 106, WHLM, Bloomsburg, Pennsylvania, WDJQ, Carlton, Ohio, G105, Durham, North Carolina, and the Milano International Network, Milan, Italy. 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

0: That's Milli Vanilli on Casey's Top 40. They peaked at number 3 last week. Now they fall to number 5 with Baby Don't Forget My Number. I'm Mark Elliott, sitting in for Casey on CT40.
1: Number 4.
0: Edging up 2 notches is one of 3 teen acts on this week's survey. Here's Martika with Toy Soldiers.

0: Number four, moving up two notches. That's Toy Soldiers from 19-year-old Martika. I'm Mark Elliott for Casey as the countdown rolls on.
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2: 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What? Oh, from now on, the Bundys will be on a half hour later, right after Totally Hidden Video, a new show that plays crazy jokes on unsuspecting people and gets every hysterical moment on tape. So, Sunday still means Bundys. They're just a half hour later. 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
3: I'm Mark Elliott, sitting in for Casey Kasem, and we're on our way to the number one song in the USA. But first, let's take a moment to check the top of the other charts. At number one on the country chart, George Strait and What's Going On in Your World. At number one on the black chart, Chucky Booker and Turned Away. And at number three on CT40, moving up two notches, the latest from a woman whose last single hit number one in April, Madonna and Express Yourself.
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0: Edging two notches closer to the top, coming in at number three on CT40, that's Madonna and Express Yourself. For Casey, who's on vacation this week, I'm Mark Elliott, and we're counting down now to the new number one song in the USA by a critically acclaimed group who spent so much time between albums, even their record company thought they'd broken up. A fine group that didn't record because they said they just didn't have anything to sing. Details coming up. Casey's Top
1: 40. I never thought that our granddaughter Emily took after the rest of the family. She had to go off and do her own thing, and about the only time she ever shows up is Christmas. And anyway, the other day, this guy drove up to the door with a big arrangement of flowers. I kept trying to tell him it wasn't for me, but I looked at the card, and it was from Emily. There's only one other woman that ever gave me flowers, ever. Maybe Emily does take after her.
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3: Okay, so I'm standing in line at the info desk in the world's largest department store because I need some information on the girl giving out the information. 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
0: I'm Mark Elliott, sitting in for Casey Kasem, and we're on the way to number one. No, this isn't the soul sound of Philadelphia. It's an English group with their remake of a 1972 Harold Melvin and the Blue Notes classic. Moving up two notches to number two this week, here's Mick Hucknall and Simply Red.

Climbing two notches to number two. That's simply red, and if you don't know me by now. I'm Mark Elliott for Casey Kasem, and now we're up to the new number one song in the USA. And it's by a critically acclaimed group who spent so much time between their first two albums that even their record company thought they'd broken up. It was back in 1985 that they released their debut album, which got great reviews, sold well, and established the group as a band worth watching. And then, as a follow-up, they did exactly nothing. The year 1985 turned into 86, which turned into 87, and then into 88, and still no second album was forthcoming. Rumors began to pop up that the young band had bitten off more than they could chew, that they'd called it quits. The rumors were fueled by lead singer Roland Gift, who seemed to have given up music for an acting career. And when guitarist Andy Cox and bass player David Steele put out a solo record under the name Two Men, a Drum Machine, and Trumpet, it seemed as if this week's number one group had had their last meal together. Even their record company answered questions about the band's whereabouts by saying they were gone. But Roland Gift told us nothing could be further from the truth. He says, quote, "It was the only answer they could come up with to why we didn't rush back into the studio to make another album. But the thing is, if you haven't got the songs, you can't make a good album. And we didn't have the songs." And Roland went on to say, "The danger is letting popularity lull you into thinking you're supermen, that the record will somehow be good even without great songs. But we never fell into that. We had enough sense to take our time." Well, take their time they did, about 4 years' worth. And when they came back, they did it in style. So far, they've released two singles from their album, The Raw and The Cooked, and both have gone to number one. The number one song in the USA is by Fine Young Cannibals. Here's Good Thing.

0: that's this week's new number one song, Good Thing by Fine Young Cannibals, Roland Gift, Andy Cox, and David Steele. And there you have them, the 40 biggest hits in the USA, according to Radio and Records, the industry's newspaper. CT40 comes to you every week from Hollywood. 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Casey's Top 40 is a presentation of the Westwood One Radio Networks, produced by Bert Kleinman. The CT40 staff includes Mary Pat Carney Davis, Meryl Schindler, Regina Williamson, Laura Gross, Gonzalo Venecia, and Sharon Steiner. Production and engineering by Al Ramirez with Chris Lindsley and Jeff Kowalczyk. Executive producer, Norm Pattiz. I'm Mark Elliott, sitting in for Casey Kasem. For a look at your favorite stars every week, join Casey for his TV show, America's Top 10. And join us next week when Casey Kasem will return to count down the 40 biggest hits in the USA.
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might amount to much. Back when I went to school just to get a free lunch, a Resident Evil was living life like a zombie. Visions of her will push a knife as they haunt me. I never knew that my mom was such a beast. You haven't met her, so for sure you're judging me. But trust, she's the worst, the sickest cunt you've ever seen. This side of the earth, and you

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3: And that will do it. Let's get cranking, guys. I've got a lot to cover with you in this hour. Coming up, Mr. Gottlieb will be here. He is here now, but he is tuned in right now and listening to this opening segment, and we're going to go to him for the remaining three segments. Guys, tonight we're going to spend some time talking about a man whose name is synonymous with your right to bear arms. Every American gun owner ought to know this name, even if they don't realize just how much he's changed their lives. Of course, I'm talking about Mr. Alan Gottlieb. He's the founder of the Second Amendment Foundation. And if you've carried a firearm ever, today, if you've purchased one, if you've taken a training class, if you've exercised your right to bear arms outside your home, even inside your home, chances are you've benefited from litigation that Alan Gottlieb and the Second Amendment Foundation either led or helped make possible. I want you to think about this for just a second. Most people know who the politicians are. We know them, good and bad. Most people know them. They know about the talking heads. They know the activists. But very few Americans know the names of the people who have actually gone into federal court year after year, decade after decade, building the legal foundation that protects our constitutional rights. Long-time listeners to this program have heard Alan on this show for well over 10 years. But we have a lot of new listeners around the country who probably don't know. And guys, he's the real deal. And that's exactly what Alan Gottlieb has been doing for over 50 years. The Second Amendment Foundation, folks, was founded in 1974. So kind of let that sink in. My wife was two. That was nearly 20 years before the Brady Bill. It was 20 years before the so-called Clinton assault weapons ban in the crime bill in 1994, more than 30 years before the Supreme Court finally recognized what the founders had written all along, that the Second Amendment protects an individual right. Alan Gottlieb saw that need long before most people even recognized there was a constitutional battle coming or even brewing. Back then, the Second Amendment was often treated as a constitutional orphan. Many, and I could safely say most legal scholars at the time, claimed it protected only state militias. Remember that? Federal courts routinely rejected individual rights arguments, didn't even pay them any mind. The conventional wisdom in legal circles was that the Second Amendment simply wasn't enforceable by ordinary Americans. Alan Gottlieb didn't buy it. Instead of complaining, he went to work, and he built an organization dedicated to changing the law one case at a time. You know the moniker, winning our gun rights back one lawsuit at a time. Not through speeches. He didn't do it through campaign slogans, not through television appearances, although he made many of those and still does from time to time, but through litigation. Patient, strategic, long-term litigation. And that's exactly what's transformed the constitutional landscape we see today. When people think about landmark Second Amendment victories, they usually start with Heller. And yeah, Heller changed everything. For the first time in American history, the United States Supreme Court clearly held that the Second Amendment protects an individual constitutional right to keep and bear arms. The Second Amendment Foundation wasn't the lead counsel in Heller, but it did file supporting briefs that in supporting this historic outcome over in Heller. And it was Alan Gura, one of the Second Amendment Foundation's attorneys, who won that case. Then came what I consider one of the most important constitutional victories of last century. And we'll talk with Alan about this in greater detail. But that's McDonald v. City of Chicago. Because this wasn't just another lawsuit, ladies and gentlemen. This was the lawsuit that made Heller matter everywhere. It gave Heller teeth. Without McDonald, states and local governments could have argued, and did, that they weren't bound by Heller at the time. Alan Gottlieb and the Second Amendment Foundation changed that forever. The Supreme Court agreed that the Second Amendment applies not only against the federal government, but also against the state. Every county, every city, every town, every village, as Clinton likes to call it, everywhere across the country. Every major Second Amendment victory since then rests on that very foundation. Then came Moore v. Madigan. And you've heard Alan talk about it on the case before, but this was Illinois. It was the last state in America that effectively prohibited ordinary citizens from carrying firearms for self-defense. And you remember me eating crow on this program. I know Greg does. I had to eat crow. I said, if you want to carry your gun in Illinois, you're just going to have to move. It ain't happening. 2 years later, I ate crow, and it happened because of Moore v. Madigan and Alan Gottlieb and the Second Amendment Foundation. SAF challenged the law, and they won. Illinois became a right to carry state. Think about that for a minute, okay? One lawsuit fundamentally changes the law for millions of people. One lawsuit. Then there was Ezell v. Chicago. Sounds like an obscure case. We've talked about it here before. But it's anything but. Rhonda Ezell is just a phenomenal friend of mine. That case is anything but obscure. Chicago tried to make firearm ownership practically impossible after the loss by banning places where citizens could actually train. The courts recognized something critically important in Ezell. If you have a constitutional right to possess a firearm, you must also have a constitutional right to become proficient with it. That principle continues to influence Second Amendment cases today. Then came Palmer, then Grace, and then Wren. Remember Wren v. D.C.? We'll try to get into some of these with Alan today. But each one of these cases chipped away at what we would refer to, or I would refer to anyway, as discretionary permitting systems that allowed governments to decide who deserved their constitutional rights. Those cases helped lay the groundwork for the Supreme Court's decision in Bruin, where the court rejected interest balancing and told lower courts to look instead to our nation's historical tradition when evaluating firearms regulations. That wasn't luck, ladies and gentlemen. That wasn't coincidence. That was decades of careful litigation. Now, we fast forward to today. The Second Amendment Foundation has participated in more than 260 lawsuits. Again, more than 260 lawsuits. Cases involving, I don't know, let's pick them. Let's go through a list. Public carry, magazine bans, semi-automatic rifle bans, age restrictions, sensitive places laws, handgun rosters, ammunition restrictions, ATF regulations or over-regulations, federal firearm disability, state prohibitions, emergency powers, think red flags, 18 to 20-year-olds. The list goes on and on. And today, as we speak together today on Armed American Radio, two of the biggest hardware ban cases in American history are headed to the United States Supreme Court. Those cases, those two, will determine whether governments may ban firearms owned by millions of law-abiding Americans. And you know what? They're Second Amendment Foundation cases. Again, the Second Amendment Foundation is right in the middle of the fight, folks. You know, we hear people say that elections have consequences. I say it, that's true, but court cases have consequences that last for generations. Legislatures change, presidents change, they come and go. Congress changes every 2 years, every 6 years in the Senate. But constitutional precedent can shape the nation for decades to come. That's why organizations like the Second Amendment Foundation matter so, so very much. Because they don't simply react to headlines. Alan didn't react to a headline. He created them. And that's how we win. We don't just argue policy. We establish constitutional precedent. We don't just defy or defend, I should say, today's rights. They protect tomorrow's. That's what these precedents do. And that's an extraordinary legacy, ladies and gentlemen. And the man who started it all, Mr. Alan Gottlieb, will be here for the remainder of the three segments. And I've laid out some of the top 10 cases I think are extremely important. We'll talk with Alan about those, and we'll let him, based on this foundation, kind of move forward in this discussion. But guys, I will tell you this right now. you would not be here. As I said in my opening statement, you would not be here. We would not be here as a nation were it not for my next guest, Alan Gottlieb, someone you've heard on the program for years, but a whole new perspective. We're going to talk about where this journey began, the cases that changed America, what victories surprised him the most, the battles that still lie ahead, and why he believes the next chapter in Second Amendment jurisprudence may prove to be even more consequential than the last. I hope I'm not putting anything into his mind with that. Those are my thoughts. Ladies and gentlemen, it's always an honor to welcome the architect of modern Second Amendment law, and Alan Gottlieb, the founder of the Second Amendment Foundation, that architect, joins Armed American Radio next, and we're going to talk about it in great detail. We'll be right back after the break. Armed American Radio listeners, you already know the name. 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
3: Yeah, welcome back to the show, ladies and gentlemen. 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John Comerford will be on the program with me coming up this week to talk about some of the National Rifle Association's victories and help us wrap that up. And we'll be looking forward to having John on the broadcast here coming up this week. 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Let's go to the architect himself, the man himself, Alan Gottlieb, founder of the Second Amendment Foundation. Alan, you know, we always refer to Quang Nguyen as the shredder. I believe I've got a new moniker for you, the architect. Welcome in, my friend. It's great to have you here, and congratulations on this historic, monumental month.
9: Yes, it sure has been, Mark. Thank you very much for all those kind words, but I didn't do this all by myself, and if it wasn't for the fact that God has helped me and put a great guardian angel on my shoulder to help guide me, and I've had great boards of directors and staff and millions of donors over this 50-plus years that have made this all possible, I wouldn't have been able to accomplish this. So it's been a great joy ride for over 50 years. It's been my whole life. I love it. It's been great. And I want to just thank everybody, many of your listeners who helped made it possible.
3: Alan, I was in Phoenix with you back in February, and I watched you give a speech that was the most remarkable speech I've ever given, that I've ever heard you give. And it wasn't just myself that said that. There were others who knew you well, but you silenced that room when you essentially went off written script and just began to talk about the history of it. And I want to cover a lot with you, but I think because these two court cases coming up, we'll get to those. I want to go back. Like, you built like Legos. I mean, you have put together just through building blocks over the years. Was my assessment right? That the Second Amendment had been treated as an orphan there, because you've mentioned this before in private conversations, and you mentioned this at AOR speech as well. But your case has literally built the foundation that brought us to Heller and that brought us to Bruin and everything in between. And then I want to break down some of these cases individually that I think matter and see how you rank these.
9: Yeah, you're not really wrong about any of that, but a lot of it doesn't happen in the courtroom. You know, when we first started back in the 1970s, there was really no case law supporting individual Second Amendment rights for all intents and purposes. And like I explained at the speech you referenced, we really only had one case we could really reference that took out, you know, a law involving our self-defense rights, and it wasn't even a federal law. It was a state law in the state of Oregon, where the Oregon State Supreme Court unanimously said that overturned a conviction of a man that actually used a knife, not a gun even, to defend himself, you know, and that it was ruled that it was unconstitutional to convicted him for using a means of self-defense. And that was really about it. And so a lot of this didn't happen in the courtrooms. It happened, you know, trying to build a foundation so you could ever get to a courtroom, with legal scholars, conferences, research, publishing, things that you could then cite in court cases to begin with. And back then it was like, you know, we were in a desert. And boy, we've come a long way in 50 years.
3: Well said, no question. But don't sell yourself short, Alan. You've got a great staff, and I've sat in board meetings for a number of years. And we know where the genius comes from. Everybody on that board, past, present, and likely future, will know where that genius comes from. Let's go back to some of these cases, because the McDonald case, while we talk a lot about Heller and we talk a lot about Bruin, I talk about the McDonald case here, but I've ranked about 10 cases in order that got us here, I think, that were incredibly important as part of those building blocks. And since these were your cases, you can tell me whether I'm wrong or not. And ladies and gentlemen, Alan will. But the first one I mentioned in the opening remarks was McDonald v. City of Chicago, which I would argue is SAF's greatest victory because it incorporated the Second Amendment against the states through the 14th Amendment, making Heller enforceable nationwide. Every major state's gun rights cases today trace back to McDonald, and I'll never forget that being argued by that brilliant attorney, Alan Guru, who took a few of the justices during oral arguments off base a little bit with his due process comments. Let's talk a little bit about McDonald v. City of Chicago.
9: Okay, but first I want to go back to Heller for just a second, because the Second Amendment Foundation, while our attorney Alan Guru argued that case, it really wasn't our case per se, but we filed a very important amicus brief in that case that basically, I think, won us the fifth vote of the Supreme Court that made it all possible. And one of our problems was is that it was going to be hard to overturn precedent from previous cases that basically didn't rule the Second Amendment was an individual right. And we had to target a particular judge in a way that we could get him to vote our way without overturning anything. And that's where the phrase really came in about commonly owned firearms. And of course, that's where it originated it. And it was, you know, that decision got implemented because of it, which then, you know, took us to McDonald. And of course, the Heller case was against the city of D.C., which is a federal enclave. And it only would apply to the federal government or federal, you know, jurisdictions like the nation's capital. The McDonald case, we filed that. We knew we were going to win Heller. And we filed the McDonald case strategically the same exact day, like within an hour of the decision coming out, against the city of Chicago. Chicago also had a handgun ban like Washington, D.C., and so we challenged it, and then we had to get the 14th Amendment incorporation issue resolved, or you couldn't have challenged it. The Supreme Court not only overturned the handgun ban in Chicago, but incorporated the Second Amendment through the 14th, which then, as you mentioned, opened up the door for all the litigation against all the states, cities, counties, townships, et cetera. So that probably was the most important one. We wouldn't have gotten there probably without Heller, but McDonald was strategically filed, again, the day we won Heller, and our opponents, you know, all the anti-gun groups, talked about if the court ruled our way, it would open the floodgates. Well, courts would be dominated by Second Amendment litigation. They don't have time for it. They don't understand it. It shouldn't happen. And of course, they were semi-right about it opening the doors. They weren't right about the rest of it.
3: Well, that's not unusual, them not being right about the rest of it. But ladies and gentlemen, again, we're talking about the building blocks here. And again, the floodgates did open. Of course, McDonald, Moore v. Madigan, and that obviously a direct result when Chicago got slapped with the Constitution, or Illinois did. Chicago decided to try to get around it. And this case forced Illinois, which was the last state prohibiting public carry, to adopt concealed carry, the first major federal appellate decision recognizing a right to bear arms outside the home. And in this particular case, they did, you know, this is where we begin to see, in my estimation anyway, a playbook from the left of how they were going to chip away as we continue to win cases. We saw kind of a strategy building here, did we not? And Morphy Madigan was another case that we won.
9: Yeah, I want to back us up a hair because this is an important case. It doesn't get a whole lot of play because it didn't go to the appeals court level. It was won at the trial court level and died there. But the day we actually won McDonald case against Chicago, that same day we filed another suit known as Bateman versus Purdue against North Carolina.
3: Well, I have that as number six on my list. Alan, let me stop you right there. I have Bateman as number six. Guys, when we come back from the break, we're gonna go through these top 10 with Alan because they and Alan will interject along the way where he thinks I might be wrong, because he's there. He's been there. These were all his cases, ladies and gentlemen. I say his cases, meaning your cases, our cases, particularly if you're a member of SAF.
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3: 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Getting back to Alan Gottlieb, because the time will fly. We've got a decent long segment here. Let's get back to Mr. Gottlieb. Alan, welcome back in, my friend. Let's keep going. You mentioned the Bateman case, and that's the case that prevented states from suspending Second Amendment rights during emergencies.
9: Yeah, we filed that case the day we won McDonald. North Carolina had an Emergency Powers Act that denies Second Amendment rights in cases things like snowstorms, hurricanes, and we won that at the trial court level. And of course, North Carolina, not being an anti-gun state, just didn't appeal it, so it didn't make a whole lot more press. But it did have a great impact. About a dozen other states that had these similar emergency power laws then all repealed those emergency power laws that denied Second Amendment rights. So it had a very great impact. I just wanted to go a little bit in chronological order with that, because then you jump back to Illinois to the state carry case. But we had before that one, we actually had to deal with Ezell, which you mentioned in your right. opening monologue, because then Chicago lost, and of course they weren't going to go away about gun ownership. So in order to own a handgun in your own home, they made you take mandatory training lessons but banned gun ranges. We went through a couple different cases against Chicago, time and again, winning those cases, which set precedents for gun ranges all across the country, not just in Illinois. And then that took us to your case of carry in Illinois.
3: Yeah, and now, again, I've got 10 of them listed, ladies and gentlemen, and they're not really in any particular order. They're just what I believe are the 10 most important. We'll talk with these with Alan, and he will interject as he sees fit. Number four on my list, of course, was Wren v. D.C. That was a case we talked a lot about here on the program back in the day. But that case effectively ended D.C.'s good reason carry requirement. And it became one of the strongest appellate precedents protecting public carry before Bruin. And it was, as you remember, Alan, very well, will they seek cert at the Supreme Court? And all the blue states got together and said, don't let it stand. We're going to lose it everywhere. So it was never appealed to SCOTUS for cert. Is that right?
9: I believe from memory that is correct. There was a number of carry cases we've won across the country that didn't get appealed. For a while, our opponents took the position that if they lost in a jurisdiction, limited to that jurisdiction, yeah. don't it appeal to the Supreme Court. Because then it becomes national, and they learned that lesson in a couple places, particularly in the Heller case in D.C., because when they lost it at the appeals court level, they had to decide if they were going to take it up or not, and of course they ended up taking it up, and when they did, they lost, and it became national.
3: Yeah, so that was a good legal strategy on their part, at least in Wren, right? Not to do that. So I guess they figured that game out. My number five on my list is Palmer v. D.C. And, guys, the Palmer case, also all these Second Amendment Foundation cases, of course, invalidated D.C.'s complete ban on carrying handguns outside the home, forcing the district to create a carry licensing system or a scheme, however they get involved. But it forced them to do so because, remember, Heller was about keeping a handgun in the home. So Palmer just expanded that, did it not?
9: It expanded that, and there have been a couple other cases as well that expanded it, which led us to the problem where now when places had to give you a permit to carry, they start to limit places where you could carry it, making it basically ineffective. Having a permit, it didn't do you any good, which took us to the whole new area of Second Amendment litigation.
3: Yeah, Binderup. I've Binderup on this list. I know that was a case that you talked a lot about on this program, but it was one of the first major victories limiting lifetime firearm prohibitions for individuals convicted of certain nonviolent offenses, correct?
9: Correct. And, of course, we've won that case and then a number of other ones subsequently as well. But in most of these cases, a lot of times, it only applied to the individuals as an applied case. It didn't knock out the law itself. Of course, this past year, we've seen that change a little bit with the Supreme, with SCOTUS, and now it's opened the doors again. But if it weren't for some of the earlier cases that you referenced, we couldn't have got anywhere near where we are today, and we're still winning and going to continue to win and moving forward.
3: I love it. And we're going to go in a lot of detail about the winning coming up, ladies and gentlemen, in the final segment. I have the Grace case, District Grace v. D.C. Not a case that got a lot of coverage, but it struck down because D.C. tried to do what they all do, kind of like Illinois did or Chicago did in Illinois. It struck down D.C.'s restrictive good reasoning licensing scheme. And that was really the case that paved the way for Wren, I think, because I don't have these in any particular order. But wasn't the Grace case the one that actually paved the way for the Wren v. D.C. case?
9: I'm confused myself now.
3: So many wins, Alan. Are you tired of winning?
9: Well, you know, we've been involved in over 260 cases, and we have over 50 of them ongoing right now. Yeah. It's really hard for me to keep track of who the plaintiffs are, but thank God for these plaintiffs. Because if it weren't for these people willing to put their name on the dotted line on our legal cases, we couldn't have brought them either. So I want to thank all the plaintiffs historically that have made all this possible, and we all owe them a debt of gratitude.
3: There's no question about it. And to go back to your genius on this, you guys, go back and remember what Alan just said. The day the Heller decision came down, we knew we were going to win it, and Gottlieb and the Second Amendment Foundation filed the McDonald case immediately that day. That's how this strategy plays out. I want to take you to the Young v. Hawaii case, because Second Amendment Foundation ultimately lost that in an en banc panel hearing. But that litigation helped build the historical record on public carry, and that influenced later cases after Bruin, did it not? Is my correlation there right? Because if I look at Young, that's what I see. That's my takeaway from the Young case.
9: Well, Mark, I hate losing a case, but sometimes losing the case still gives you some benefits. And you're right that it helped bring things to the public record, which was needed in future cases. So to that extent, you're 100% correct.
3: Now, Woolard is my number 10 case, and the reason I think this case is important, they're all important, ladies and gentlemen, all 260 cases that Alan's been involved in are important. I'm highlighting just a few of them on my list, but the Woolard case was a very early challenge to Maryland's good and substantial reason. Do you see how the building blocks are happening here, ladies and gentlemen, in different areas, how these cases build on each other? It was an early challenge to Maryland's good and substantial reason requirement, and the loss highlighted the circuit split, which is so important, that in my estimation was later resolved by Bruin. This is how these tie together. That's the way I'm looking at that one anyway, Alan.
9: Yeah, sometimes, again, these losses help you out. I hate losing because, quite frankly, we never should lose any of these cases. We are right. But getting judges to not be political sometimes is important, especially when they're appointed or nominated by anti-gun presidents and parties that, quote-unquote, don't respect our constitutional rights to begin with. So it's hard to say which of the most important ones are. I think historically the most important ones probably are the ones we win, not the ones we lose.
3: Yeah, although sometimes losing can create that split, as we were just talking about, ladies and gentlemen, because as you know, you've heard Alan say this many times on the program over the years, the court takes less than 1% of their cases. Now, Alan, I know we're going to be told, I haven't been told yet, but I can tell by looking at the clock that we're going to take a break. When we come back, I want to talk with you about Amy Barrett's concurrence in the Wolford decision, number one. Because I want to, looking back in hindsight, it all begins to come together to me. I want to give you my theory there and then let you talk about the two cases that were just accepted for cert. You know, and we'll go back to Kavanaugh's opinion. We'll talk about Barrett. I've got an interesting theory there. And I want to get your take on all of that, because where we're going forward, ladies and gentlemen, is where we're going to go with Alan next. I wish we had more time. There are so many other amazing cases that we could cover. And I hope I got to the 10 that really kind of helped lay that foundation and that building block up. And we'll let Alan mention a couple more if he deems so during the break, if there's a couple more that pop up. But very important because of what just happened over the last 2 weeks. And we'll go into great detail with Alan about that just as soon as we come back from this break. Armed American Radio is being heard on hundreds of radio stations around the nation. I've got some new affiliates to mention, including Ann Arbor, Michigan, WAM, WAAM. Wow, I used to live in Ann Arbor when I was 9 to 15 years old. Lots of friends out there. Some of them might be listening. Lots of firsts between 9 and 15. Welcome in, Ann Arbor, Michigan on WAAM. We'll be back right after this with Alan Gottlieb.
6: Hi guys, it's Mark. 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
3: 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And your Cove Pure Water, I'll let you know what's happening tomorrow, whether we got that $250 discount to continue. Don't know yet, but I will let you know tomorrow on the Daily Defense. Back to Mr. Alan Gottlieb, founder of the Second Amendment Foundation. Alan, moving quickly here, let me just set this up in a nutshell. I read Amy Coney Barrett's concurrence in Wolford, and I thought it was very strange. And it got stranger the second, third, and fourth time I read it, because all she did was reiterate everything Alito did. Well, a couple days later, things become clear to me. She knew at that time that the court had accepted cert on those two cases going the hardware bans that we're going to talk about with you briefly. She knew that. We didn't, but she did. She also knew that she was going to get hammered on the opinion by joining with Roberts and the three liberals on the delayed voting and the vote. Forgive me for not knowing the name of the case. And I think what she did in the Wolford case was let America know, I have Second Amendment chops, because if you agree with everything Alito wrote, it will be impossible for her to vote against the two cases coming up in the next term at the Supreme Court. Am I right?
4: Well, I'm pretty sure you're right about everything on the gun side of what you said. I'm not sure about the voting rights part of it. But she obviously knew that the court has accepted the two Second Amendment cases for the next term, both SAF cases. So that part of it, I think, is a no-brainer.
3: So, yeah, guys, I've been talking about this for the last week or so. She was showing America her chops. And, Alan, I'm going to go right out on the record right now. It's a 6-3 decision. That decision comes down 6-3 in the next term. If, as long as, God willing, everything stays on the court the way it is today. Go ahead.
4: Well, Mark, just so your listeners know what you're talking about, the Supreme Court accepted two cases for the next term. The Second Amendment Foundation has filed on the solvent bans, one in the state of Connecticut and one in Cook County, Illinois, and they've combined them both for oral arguments. So now your audience knows exactly what you're talking about, and I think when you talk about a 6-3 ruling, I think that's pretty solid that we could expect a 6-3. I'm hoping for a 7-2, but again, I keep hoping that one of the Democratic-nominated judges on the Supreme Court will give up the politics and go along with protecting Second Amendment rights. There's five major cases. It hasn't happened so far, but maybe number 6 will be the magic bullet.
3: I'm curious if you think it's 7. A lot of people have a lot of reservations about Roberts. And, you know, when it comes to these cases, Alan, we're 5-0. He's ruled with us in all 5 of those cases. I think that makes it impossible for him Well, maybe nothing's impossible.

0: possible, but it certainly would fly in the face of everything that he has written or everything that he has concurred with or voted with in those other five cases. I don't see him going anywhere. Where do you see that seventh vote coming? Any idea? Or who would you be hopeful that one of the three, can you want to name one?
1: Well, I don't want to name one. It could be one of two of them. But Sotomayor referenced the fact that, you know, semi-automatic firearms known as so-called assault weapons are in fact commonly owned. She wrote that in a decision that she didn't go along with this on, but she admitted it. And so there's a chance there that maybe she's in play or in motion. And then there's Kagan, who understands where we're all coming from on gun rights, but politically she hasn't been there with us, so she hasn't ruled in our favor. So there's some possibilities there. But 6-3, I think, is pretty solid. I think Roberts has taken the position that to move slowly, and that's what's built up our frustration, because the right delayed is a right denied. So he's moved very slowly on taking some of these Second Amendment cases. But ultimately, he always turns around and supports our position. So I'm pretty confident we will have him.
0: Well, when you look at Kavanaugh's opinion after the cert was denied in the Maryland case, which was your case as well, in the Fourth Circuit, which should have been taken, in my estimation, maybe not. It might be too early to tell right now. That's the impatient mark coming out. But it seems to me that we see the court building upon itself here in a post-Bruin environment. And what Kavanaugh wrote has ultimately come true. It leads me to believe. Now, and I think you're right about Sotomayor, by the way. I've talked about it on the show. It's going to be very difficult for her. Kind of hypocritical there, because she did acknowledge in that ruling that these were guns in common use and that they could not be banned because they were in common use. So, yeah, I mean, if anybody's going to move on that, it would be Sotomayor. That would be my guess, not putting words in your mouth. Ketanji Brown, she already respected, supposedly, the precedent set in Bruin and then went right back and didn't care about it in the Wolford case, because of course I'm talking about the Hamani case, which was 9-0. So a lot of interesting dynamics in play. Let's assume we win those cases, which I think I'm fairly positive we will win. How does that reshape the landscape going forward? And would you want to be in the anti-gunner's shoes? I'll let you take us to the break with that one.
1: Well, no, I wouldn't want to be in their shoes. I wouldn't want to be in their shoes right now either, because I don't think they have a winning hand to play. But what they do is, like I've always said, is they will come up, they will not respect a decision. They will say the decision was wrong, and that, quote unquote, they'll come up with other new creative ways to try and get around the Second Amendment rulings. The particular one that they're really dying for right now is stacking the court and adding four new judges to this U.S. Supreme Court. There would be anti-gun so they could overturn the rulings. I mean, they're never going to go away, So they're very creative. This battle, unfortunately, is not going to end by these two rulings, but we definitely will be sticking a dagger in the heart of their anti-gun premier area of trying to ban semi-automatic guns and calling them so-called assault weapons. We are going to win it, and that's going to impact like 12 other states in the District of Columbia. And so that whole issue is going to be off the table legally for a while, until maybe they can stack the Supreme Court with four more anti-gun judges, expanding the base of the court out, because they know they can't win with the current base.
0: Do you think we've only got about 20 seconds? Do you think they will try in because that will be a pretty much a slam dunk case if guns can't be banned? But they're going to try, aren't they? I quote you all the time on this show, ladies and gentlemen. Alan has told us many times. He just did. Their creativity knows no bounds. They're going to try something, aren't they?
1: Yeah, well, the big thing for all of us right now is the upcoming midterm elections, because that's going to determine who controls Congress, the Senate, and who gets onto the U.S. Supreme Court, or if the court gets expanded. So gun owners now need to move their attention between now and November to the elections.
0: Yeah, because their planning is strategic, ladies and gentlemen. That's what we've been talking about. They're moving on the midterms now and in hopes of 2028 as well. Don't believe me? Go follow that goofball Gavin Newsom over on X and read those posts from Chris Murphy on X every day. Alan, we love you, and you are loved by millions. Congratulations to you, my friend. Honored to have you on this program for so long and laying out this foundation that you have built with the Second Amendment Foundation. Thank you for everything that you've done. Ladies and gentlemen, I'm a member, life member. You can join at saf.org, and we certainly hope you do. Ladies and gentlemen, if you're watching on YouTube, make sure to like and subscribe us over there. Get involved in the comments. Coming up next, yeah, this is going to be a good one. Jared Yanis and A.W.R. Hawkins, a 1-2-3 throat punch with us, guys. We'll be right back. Don't go away. 6 minutes after.
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0: 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You'll be glad you did.
1: Hi, guys, it's Mark. Look, I think you'll agree with me that as gun owners, we need to have each other's backs. That's regardless of what state we call home. Here at AAR, we discuss it every day, and we're heard in every state. Right now, Virginians desperately need our help. 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
3: And here we go, ladies and gentlemen. Buckle down. The hours are going to fly right by. They always do. And we've got a bunch of new affiliates. We're going to name names here coming up shortly, but a real special one to me, Ann Arbor, Michigan. WAM, WAAM. Welcome in, Ann Arbor, Michigan. Love you guys. Spent a lot of years there from 9 to 15 years old in Ann Arbor, Michigan. Lived on right down the road from the corner of Nixon Blewett. At the time, Nixon was president. That's how old I am. Nixon Blewett. Greg in Dallas, Texas. We're here in the Carr Firearms Group Studios. Tell people where they can watch, and let's go right to Jared. We've got him for two segments, and he just got out of D.C., and we want to talk about his interview with Sakata at ATF. Go for it, Greg.
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3: I got to say it, Jared, you're looking good, baby. Looking good, and I know you're sounding good. How you doing, man?
5: Good, man. It's always good to be here with you. How's it going?
3: Oh, it's going great, man. Now, I'm going to just preface the start of this conversation with this. I've watched your videos for years. Have you ever been this busy?
5: No.
3: It's been crazy, hasn't it been? I mean, you've been putting out how many videos a day?
5: Anywhere between one and four lately. It's been a good couple weeks for us, but we can't let our foot off the throttle.
3: No, we can't. That's why it stays busy, ladies and gentlemen. And Jared and I had a fun off-air conversation. You know, we talk a lot just a couple days back. I said it's kind of like every time I'm afraid to take lunch because I'm afraid I'm going to miss something else breaking. And you agreed immediately and then had to go because you were getting back to putting your second video up for the day. Now, on top of that, you just traveled to Washington, D.C., Jared. So let's go there. You had an opportunity. And I did watch the full hour and 38 minute long form video. And then the segment split up. And before we get started, tell people where they can go watch that, of course. And then let's get into the meat. Go for it.
5: Sure. So head over to my YouTube channel. I was blessed to go to the ATF headquarters and interview not only the director, but the chief legal counsel for ATF. And I think there's a lot of information in there that people want to know. And it would make me feel much better if people watched it.
3: Yeah, it's good. It's real good. In fact, ladies and gentlemen, it's so good. My plan was to have a series of clips that we could break out. But, you know, his answers, Jared, correct me if I'm wrong. For example, let's start with the pistol brace, okay, which was a big part of the conversation. You've got about a 10 to 12 minute video out on that. I really want to get into the meat of that, not necessarily because of the brace itself, but because of what he said. And if I, when I went in and I looked at trying to pull these clips out, the answer was so long, I wouldn't have been able to do it in a small chunk. So I want to just be able to have an opportunity to talk with you about it, because I can hear a lot of people on our side being very concerned with his answer. And I want you to break down why they would be and why not. And I'll set it up with this. You flat out asked him about the pistol brace rule, flat out asked him. And he gave about a 9 minute response before I heard anything of any significance relative to what I wanted to hear. But that's somebody who I'm waiting for a specific thing. Break it down for us.
5: Sure. First off, I will preface by I don't support any infringement. I don't support rules by ATF. With that said, I had to go in there and be willing to have the conversation and build a rapport. So he had answered a question about the pistol braces on two other interviews he's done with people in our realm, Coleon Noir and Shermichael Singleton, both friends of mine. And I thought that the way he left it was kind of vague, and I got a ton of feedback who wanted me to get more information on that. So when he did answer the question when I pressed, he did answer it 100% by the law. Mm-hmm. And regardless of what we feel or what we want to happen immediately, he is bound by the law Congress set, because he's in law enforcement and, you know, the administration is the executive branch. He's basically telling everybody, we're not coming after you. We're not enforcing this rule. However, if you do get jammed up at somehow in law enforcement, whether it's a domestic or anything else, and a local cop has to ask ATF to classify an item that's under 26 inches in total length or under 16 inches in barrel length, according to the NFA, which is very specific in black and white, they will answer it by the law. So it sounds like your pistol-braced firearms could still get you into a jam. ATF's not jamming you. It's going to be the locals. However, that could change the next director we get. We need to direct our anger in the right spot. The director of ATF can't change anything, honestly. And I'm not sticking up for them at all. Congress is the only people who can change that. Or these lawsuits we have by SAF, GOA, FBC, NRA, blah, blah, blah, blah, blah, looking to get rid of that portion of the NFA for SBRs, SBSs, and CANs.
3: You know, what I heard from him was a little bit disturbing. Now, I've interviewed his boss, Todd Blanche. I have not yet had an interview with him. I intend on doing that on the program in the very near future. But having said that, I heard you don't have anything to worry about your government coming after you. And all I could hear was Ronald Reagan, the famous nine words, I'm from the government and I'm here to help.
5: Yes.
3: So he basically is asking us to trust him that they're not going to come pounding on our door. And he made it very clear in your interview with him at the outset of that 10-minute video today. Guys, make sure to go watch that at Guns and Gadgets. If you can do it when you get off the air today while it's fresh in your mind, please do so. Very, very important. He made it clear he had a brace. He made it clear that he registered it during what you brought up as the amnesty period. Now, Greg, I found mine again. I don't know where it went, but it came back. It just came back to me. I lost it for a while, Jared. I don't know where they all went, but they're back now. Those words concerned me, and I could hear a lot of members on our side saying, oh, okay, because our basic framework is based around we don't trust government, period, particularly when it comes to our Second Amendment rights. So I'm just going to ask this question of you. Somebody from the administration is likely listening. Why should we believe him?
5: You know, I did speak with the director on and off camera for quite a while, and I did get a good feel of him. I do have a good judgment of character. It's been a strength of mine throughout my career. I think he's not something or someone we need to worry about. He has his, at least he's saying the right things. He also answers to people, and that's who we have to worry about. I don't trust government, period. I told them to their face, I don't believe in the rules, their infringements. But these guys, you know, you've heard this phrase before, I'm doing my job. And it's unfortunate. And if you remember, I did a video several months ago where ATF had employees who were answering the phone in the NFA division and who shouldn't have been giving out information. They told everybody that, you know what, we don't care what's on it as far as a brace or a stock. If it's under 16 inches, it's an SBR. And according to the NFA and GCA, we're good to go. And that's kind of what the director told us, and that's what people need to understand. So know what's in your collection. Don't do anything stupid. You know, don't get into a domestic. Don't go robbing a bank. Don't do anything dumb, and I think you're good to go. But I don't trust the government.
3: There's that but, and we were left with that but. Now, I'll tell you, I know I don't have any fear. I didn't fear Pam Bondi. Okay, because I knew she respected who her boss was. And I made that clear on this program a number of times. I do not fear Cicada at all. I certainly don't fear Todd Blanche. I've sat down and had a conversation with him on the radio, and I talked with him outside of that off the record as well. And he made it very clear to me that their goal was to lock up our Second Amendment rights, even if we lose the midterms. He said it won't matter. He said, we don't want to lose the midterms, but even if we do, our ultimate goal here is to lock up our Second Amendment rights so for future generations, we don't have those concerns. I didn't come away from that. Again, I want to point out, ladies and gentlemen, I'm not hammering Cicada on this at all. I'm talking about the position that he's in as a director of the ATF. He made it very clear. It's not going to be ATF that's banging on your door. Don't get yourself in any trouble. But, and there was that but again, it's the letter of the law, and they will, and he made it, he did make it very clear in your interview that he will, in fact, enforce the letter of the law. And you also made it very clear, we're getting ready to take a break, Jared, so I'll take us to the break with this. We'll come back and discuss it. I'll let you break down what else you felt was very important in that interview, because you conducted it. It was all dynamite. But, yeah, we're going to run out of time. So let me just do this. When we come back, we're going to go right back to Jared. Ladies and gentlemen, you know where to go. It's armedamericanradio.com. 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Put your cell phone in one of those Faraday bags, and guess what happens? You disappear. It's pretty much that simple. I've been using them for years. Armed American Radio's Monster Cast continues. We'll be right back with Jared Yanis, Guns and Gadgets. Don't go away.

0: Armed American Radio listeners, you already know the name. 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
0: Hi guys, it's Mark. Look, I think you'll agree with me that as gun owners, we need to have each other's backs. 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Here at AAR, we discuss it every day, and we're heard in every state. 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Welcome back to the show. Indeed, welcome back in, ladies and gentlemen. If you're just joining us, welcome in. If you're rejoining us, welcome back to the broadcast. 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You're in the Carr Firearms Group studios with me. I am Mark Walters, and I'm talking with Jared Yanis from Guns and Gadgets. 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Jared, let's get back to you because the segment's going to fly right by. Quick question. Why was Leitner there? Was he there because he didn't want Sakata getting in any trouble on some probing questions, do you think? Was that part of the arranged deal when you went up to D.C. this past week?
2: No, actually, when they when we were hooking up to set up a date, I was specifically asked if I wanted to have Robert there, and I said yes, because he is a very, very smart guy, and he's someone who has a lot of good insight on the behind the scenes and like the new rules and what they're trying to attempt to do, which is to make it much harder for that next administration to flip things on their head once there is a change.
0: Which is why, while I don't trust the government, it's why I trust these men individually. Because I've had conversations personal, so I trust them individually. But and I, you know, when you talk about their ultimate boss, we're talking about Donald Trump, who is the individual who has put all of this in motion to see to it that our 2A rights are, in fact, locked up permanently. I have no fear. Do you have any other fear of anything above them at DOJ going up to the White House that we need to be concerned with? Is there another butt in there somewhere that could happen from the White House?
2: I don't think so. I think the pushback Donald Trump got from take the guns first, due process second, he learned a very, very painful lesson on that one. So I think he's going to stay where it is, which is why he even mentioned the Second Amendment last night when he was addressing the country for the 250th.
0: All right. He made very clear that this was Congress's responsibility. And we don't have to just talk about that in terms of pistol brace. We can talk about other regulations, et cetera, can kind of get, you know, mixed into the fold here. Do you get the sense that are they pressuring Congress to help them along the lines behind the scenes? Is Sakata involved, or could he be, or even should he be, in saying, look, guys, you got to fix this because you're making my job difficult. I'm very pro-gun. I want gun owners to trust us. I don't want them to fear the ATF, and that's going to require you?
2: Well, I don't think he can do that. That's not his role, right? You can't just walk up to a senator or a congressman and say, you know, this is what you need to do. He did make it very clear that he would be willing to guide them and advise them on things they could do to make it easier for the American gun owner. But ultimately, Americans need to put pressure on their representatives and senators if they want anything to happen, or be that change and run for office and maybe be the one we need in there.
0: What other changes? I asked this from a position of knowledge because I watched the full videos and I brushed up on them again today. But I want to get your response really without a question. Some of the concerns that you had, or maybe not even concerns, but for example, ATF right now is getting ready to put more public questioning out there, public comments. You want to explain why and what they're doing there? What changes can we foresee based on your conversation from Sakata?
2: Sure. Actually, one of the things I was very surprised to hear from them is they look forward to reading people's comments on these new rules. 37 or 39 we're up to right now, and they want our feedback, whether we're for it or against it, or we would be for it if this would change. And they're really looking to make it easier on the legal, lawful American gun owner and focus on criminals, which is... When's the last time you heard an ATF director say that?
0: Yeah.
2: But some of the changes are, like, if you want to have an SBR, you can use, if you want to make an SBR, you can use the marking that's already on that gun instead of re-engraving it. They want things to be done faster as far as NFA paperwork and times. For instance, utilize your driver's license picture instead of submitting your two passport photos.
0: Time after time after time.
2: Every single time, yeah.
0: Right.
2: It's crazy. Yeah. They do have some good ideas. I did tell them, I still don't think you have the ability to make rules. Like, what would George Washington say?
0: Right.
2: I understand why they're doing some of the ones that they're doing. For instance, they want to get rid of the lifetime of keeping records from FFLs that go out of business.
0: Right.
2: before Biden, it was 20 to 30 years. Biden made it lifetime. They want to go back to that 20 to 30 years specifically because when they do traces on guns found at crime scenes, they get hits up to 20 to 30 years. And anything after that, the way he explained it to me, is not really helpful. So they don't need those. And part of that rule would be to destroy all of the records after that mark. So the ones that we're all worried about, you know, you hear the billion transactions they have.
3: Yeah. Yeah.
2: They would get rid of that. How do we ensure that? I don't know, but that's what the rule is.
3: Well, like we have, again, we have to trust government here, Jared, okay? We have to trust that these men are telling us the facts. And again, I don't believe Sakata is in any way misleading anybody. I know that he feels that, and he does want to get that taken care of. But again, the proof is in the pudding, and at some point we hear that comment that you made in the previous segment, you know, I'm just doing my job, and those are scary words, too. All right, let's move forward now. Huge week, cert granted. Here we are. Now we've got it. Gottlieb thinks it could be 7-2. He believes Sotomayor. He didn't. I kind of threw Sotomayor out, although he mentioned her. She made those statements that you and I have talked about before that it might likely come back to bite her. And I believe it was the Rahimi decision when she said that guns are in common use, can't be banned. She respected that precedent. Therefore, shouldn't that be a 7-2? We know Ketanji Brown's a no. We know Kagan's a no. But could we see 7-2 coming up in a victory in a hardware, these two hardware cases combined in oral arguments?
2: Yeah, that's what I think, too. It would have been 6-3 if she didn't open her mouth, but now she's kind of locked herself in a corner if she wants to keep any type of honor. But I also think one thing that many people aren't discussing is they held over the Duncan case, and that's the magazine ban case, and they're not done with that. So they'll take a month or two off here, and then we might actually have the hardware with the ARs and the hardware with the magazines, and it could be a really, really good term next year.
3: Yeah, let's explain to listeners what Jared means by that, ladies and gentlemen, is that case is still alive and has not been denied cert. So any idea of when they could or might or why they're holding off on that now? I mean, why didn't they just go 1-2-3 throat punch like our banner up here says on the screen?
2: Well, knowing how they've been operating and how they go slow with the Second Amendment, I think they'll probably hold that case. They'll keep punting it every time they have an opportunity to give it cert until we get something with these hardware cases. And then hopefully they don't GVR it, which is grant certiorari, vacate, and remand. But maybe they do hear that case towards the middle or end of the term, and we get a total slam dunk and a decision with the two hardware cases and the guns and one with the mags.
3: And I guess it would make sense to me that they would wait and see how the two hardware cases turn out before they do that. But I don't think it's not going to carry out way long into the term. It's going to have to be fairly quickly. Do we know when oral arguments are scheduled yet?
2: I don't believe they've been scheduled yet. I haven't looked since they ran away for the end of the term, but I'm not sure.
3: Well, we're getting ready to take a break. Jared, man, I love you. Guns and Gadgets, man. Let's help you get to a million, guys. 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It's Guns and Gadgets at YouTube. Like, subscribe, comment, share. You know what to do. You watch YouTube all day long, and you've seen Jared out there. Jared, great work as usual, man. Thank you for being here, brother. I love you. We'll see you.
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5: Tired of the usual liberal versus conservative treatment that strangles most media debates? 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Alan Nathan's mantra?
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7: 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I'm just going to mention a few of them right now. 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
3: 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That's the Tallahassee market. Welcome to the broadcast. WSFB-AM, Quitman, Georgia. That's also near Valdosta. And, of course, WSFB on the FM translator, 99.1 as well. So there you have it. Welcome to the program. It's great to have you on the broadcast. 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I'll know more about that discount tomorrow, so be tuning in to Armed American Radio's Daily Defense. Let's get right over to AWR Hawkins, Breitbart News. My other brother from another mother. AWR, how you doing, man?
11: I'm doing great. Great to be with you.
3: Oh, always a pleasure. Did you have a good 4th of July, I hope?
11: Oh, yes.
3: All right, yeah, good deal. So listen, I just had Jared Yanis on. The 1-2-3 throat punch continues, A-Dubs. You had some information. We were talking. He just interviewed Cicada, which you did as well a few weeks back in D.C. when you were up there. And you're now reporting, and I found this interesting, that Cicada told you just this past week that his agency has actually worked to speed up the approval process for Virginians trying to buy guns before the state's gun ban took effect. Now, of course, there's an injunction there, but that's good news, is it not?
11: Oh, yeah, it's good. Yeah, I was, Robert and I talked, we talked on Wednesday, I believe. No, we talked on Thursday and talked about that. And what I like about it is it's in keeping with what he said, that there's going to be a new direction at the ATF. It's going to be a friend to the law-abiding gun owner, not an enemy. And if anybody's ever made good on their word so far, yeah, he's making good on his word. And I think we're fortunate to have him as an ATF director.
3: Oh, there's no question about it. You know, he did make very clear to Jared in his interview, and I know he did with you as well, that while they're good friends of gun owners, they're still bound by law. And Congress has some splaining to do, correct, in changing this nonsense.
11: That is true. He doesn't have the opportunity to just arbitrarily go against law. Doesn't have that opportunity, so you're right. So he's still bound by some things, but I'm writing a piece tomorrow, and I want so bad to tell you, but I'm not, because I don't want somebody to hear this and then quote it in their own piece. But I'll tell you a few things tomorrow, just everybody keep their eyes and ears open. I'll be doing a post at Breitbart tomorrow. I'll tell you some plans that he has.
3: Guys, it's real easy to find AWR's work over there. You can do just what we do, and we do it every day, all day long. We're constantly refreshing the screens. Just pull up whatever search engine you use, AWR Hawkins, Breitbart News, and you'll get a complete rundown, because it will come up. The first one that pops up is AWR author at Breitbart. Make sure to click on that, and you can keep up with AWR's work as it gets out and gets published all day, every single day. As much as I hate to do this, A-Dubs, I got to go here. I got to go to Taylor Swift and Travis Kelce. Why am I doing that? Because you put a great piece up that reminds us they hate our guns, but boy, they love their guns. And the title of the piece at Breitbart, ladies and gentlemen, is From Gun Control to Gun Patrol, U.S. Army Over 120 Police Turn Madison Square Garden into a Fortress for Taylor Swift's Star-Studded Wedding. You try to turn your place into a fortress in New York City and see what happens to you. AWR, the hypocrisy drips everywhere, doesn't it?
11: Oh, yeah, it's all...
3: Golly.
11: You know, she spent the last few years bragging when she donated to March for Our Lives. She's done numerous things, made comments in support of gun control. But it's the classic, this for thee, not, I mean, this for me, not for thee. It's a classic deal. And it's laughable. It's not a bit surprising, but it needed to be highlighted, because people need to remember how hypocritical these people are.
3: Yeah. And Mondale and, you know, and the rest of them are all surrounded by guns.
11: I don't even care if Taylor Swift hates guns. See, I don't care, because then what she needs to do is not own a gun. That's fine. But she doesn't need to spend money trying to keep me from having a gun because she doesn't like guns. That's the hypocrisy that I'm pointing out, because she wants to spend money for a group that wants to keep me disarmed. And then she gets married and has 150, 160 plus police officers of various levels armed, keeping her safe. It's a joke.
3: Yeah, and as a multi-billionaire that she is, I can promise you, ladies and gentlemen, she is absolutely surrounded by armed security. I don't know much, too much. I don't pay any attention to her. I would recognize her voice, but I don't know her music. And you know, that's not saying anything negative. It's just not what I listen to. I don't listen to that pop. I guess there's a few songs.
11: Well, last time I was in your car, that's all we listened to. You said listen to this. And it was just Taylor Swift.
3: He's lying, ladies and gentlemen. He's lying. He couldn't hear it anyway because the top was down. But regardless, you know, the hypocrisy here, though, again, I don't know much about her activism, but I can certainly see that she would kind of play that way, although Kelsey seems to be somewhat conservative. So I don't know. We'll see what happens. But the hypocrisy, I do appreciate you pointing that out. Now, because we have the Higgins and Viramontes cases, that's Grant v. Higgins and Viramontes v. Cook County. Those are the two Second Amendment Foundation cases that have been granted cert. We had Alan Gottlieb on for the first hour of the program, and I know you've spoken to Alan a lot over these very busy last few weeks. These cases are being consolidated, and of course the ruling, it will determine whether AR-15s and similar rifles are protected by the Second and Fourteenth Amendments. We're pretty confident that's going to happen. But there's a California case currently before the Ninth Circuit. That's Miller v. Bonta. And it challenges California bans similar to those challenged in Higgins and Viramontes. What did the Ninth Circuit do?
11: They issued a stay. They're going to wait and see what the Supreme Court does. And to be honest with you, I mean, I can't blame them because they're probably going to uphold the Ninth Circuit. I mean, would probably uphold the gun control. And they don't want to be humiliated, and they're going to be humiliated. If they make that move right now, then when the Supreme Court hands down their decision, you know, reminding people that, yes, the Second Amendment does protect commonly owned AR-15 rifles, then it's going to just humiliate the Ninth. What I like to think, I'm going a step further in my own mind, is that some of these liberal courts are getting tired of just being humiliated and reversed and vacated and everything else. And I am. I hope they are. I hope that they wake up tired every day. And I hope that it just keeps getting worse for them. And so the Supreme Court so far has been doing a bang-up job. And I can't wait for their ruling next year on the cases you mentioned.
3: Oh, God willing, we're breathing at that time because I know how that's going to turn out. I know we're going to take a break, but when we come back, I want to ask you a little bit about that just to get a prediction. We've got 60 seconds. Let me go here. We have enough time. Thank you, Greg, for that. AWR, Alan felt that, you know, upcoming could be 7-2 because of Sotomayor's comments in what I believe was the Rahimi case where she absolutely flat out, and we talked about it here, guys, and at AWR, I think you and I talked about it as well, when she acknowledged that guns in common use can't be banned. Is that statement going to come back to haunt her? Could that be a 7 in that decision rather than 6-3?
11: I'm going to make a guess that's wild. I'm going 6-3 or 8-1, which is a very weird ruling. But I believe Jackson is going to be the immovable one. She is an ideologue first class. So it wouldn't shock me to see everyone realize this is an indefensible position to call ARs unprotected. It wouldn't shock me for 8 justices to say that and then Jackson to go, they don't have protection.
3: All right, we're getting ready to take a break. Hang in there, ladies and gentlemen. We're going to be right back after this. I think when we come back, I want to stay in California. Let me go to that 8-1. I'm making a note of it right now. That's interesting. Can't wait to pick your brain on that one. I think I know where you're going. You might be able to change my mind. We'll talk about it in greater detail. And I also want to talk about California reacting to the DOJ lawsuit because they're getting pounded out there, as is Virginia. We have a lot more to cover with AWR Hawkins right after this.
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3: Yeah, welcome back, ladies and gentlemen. We're moving right along with AWR Hawkins because we have so much to talk about and so little.

0: In the next hour, AZCDL, AZCDL, and help us in the state of Arizona. We need your assistance out there to keep it from becoming Virginia. AWR Hawkins, welcome back in, man. It's always great to have you here. Let's keep on rocking and rolling with you. The 8-1, let's go back to the 8-1 for a minute. I want to hear your rationale on that. That fascinated me.
1: Oh, I mean, it's just like I said, I just think the latest Justice Jackson, she's a wild card and she's an ideologue. And I'm not sure that, you know, it's like Limbaugh used to say about the left, they're immune to facts. And I think nothing describes her better than that. And so I don't see her being moved by argument, by evidence, by anything.
0: Mm-hmm. Yeah, that was evidenced, I think, in her response in the dissent that she wrote. In the Wolford case, I think that gave it away. Coney Barrett's concurrence was amazing to me. She was just, you know, foretelling us her Second Amendment chops, letting us know that she was going to be okay on these gun cases. I can read into that, and I think I can safely read into that. Hindsight's 2020. It'll be interesting to see, because honestly, ladies and gentlemen, they all three of the liberal justices, in one way or another, have already have recognized Bruin's precedent, which means they should be all voting, but they won't. Let's see what happens. Sotomayor, use AWR's word, wild card, because she made it pretty clear that guns in common use cannot be banned. She said it herself in one of her own rulings. Let's move now to California. Again, stay there. California reacts to DOJ lawsuit intimating Glocks are dangerous and unusual. And those are the two operative words, dangerous and unusual. AWR, that's how they're trying to get around what they know is coming, isn't it?
1: Yeah, but I mean, let's be honest. It's stupid. But what they do is they shift from talking about pistols to talking about machine guns. And then after Bonta talks about machine guns, he says, post-Bruin, the Ninth Circuit has held that machine guns are dangerous and unusual. So then he claims, because he presumes his own argument is correct, he presumes his own answer, then he's saying, well, if it applies to machine guns, it applies to Glock. He doesn't say it that way, but that's what he intimates. So right. Glocks are dangerous and unusual. Well, I mean, you know a syllogism. I know people know all mortals are human. Socrates was mortal. Therefore, Socrates is human. But if you're Bonta, his line of thinking would be all mortals are human. Socrates was mortal. Therefore, he's made of chocolate. That's how senseless this argument is. And he's going to take this to court. They're going to laugh at him.
0: Yeah.
1: They're going to laugh at him like I used to laugh at the old Benny Hill episodes when they were on late at night. That's how hard they're going to laugh at Bonta.
0: Yeah, it's going to be really fun to watch. There's no doubt. Let's talk about people to laugh at. Everytown for Gun Safety. You've got a great piece up. Everytown for Gun Safety worried by reckless Supreme Court cases challenging ban on AR-15s. They need to be worried. And I want your opinion, because you had gone fishing last week, but I want your opinion on how, because they're very quiet right now, what do you think is going on behind the scenes? Let's first address your article, and then let's go back behind the scenes of what you think is happening behind the scenes, because they've got to be scurrying like the cockroaches and rats that they are. They have to be.
1: Oh, yeah. Well, I just think the bottom line is they fundraise off of promises to ban these guns. And so they know that if Supreme Court rules, that ability is gone. And who knows how many millions that represents that they take in with all the hysteria they create around AR-15 rifles. And once that ability is gone, they're going to have to find a new way to fundraise. And I would bet you anything, that's what they're doing right now. They're trying to get proactive. They're going ahead and assuming that they're going to lose this case, which I believe they are. And so they're trying to figure out what is a new fundraising tactic we can make so we can keep paying all this money that we pay our executives. And I bet that's what they're huddled up doing right now.
0: You did, in fact, point out how much money they were making to the tune of $400,000 a year and on up. And that was base pay, ladies and gentlemen. They're paying themselves big bucks. But they're losing. And here's what Everytown Law's Janet Carter said, defending AR-15 bans, as AWR covered. These laws are critical public safety measures, and they are consistent with the Second Amendment. There, you have that. You heard that, ladies and gentlemen. Six federal appeals courts have rightly upheld assault weapons and large capacity magazine laws. We urge the Supreme Court to follow suit. Supreme Court's not.

0: going to file a suit. What she's telling you is that those are all liberal courts activist judges, and Bruin is going to shoot every single one of those down. So can't wait to see that, AWR. I had a request from someone that said, can we end on a happy ending story with AWR? I believe that was Texas Huntsman in the chat. And I figure, yeah, why not? How about I read one of your headlines, and then if you've got another one and we have enough time, we'll also go there. But we have a headline here from AWR Hawkins. And let me find it here. Here it is. Alleged intruder in critical condition after home occupant opens fire. What happened and where? Give us the lowdown. These are happy endings.
1: I can't remember the town. I have to remember the town. Was that Huntsville?
0: That's Huntsville, Alabama. Yes, sir.
1: Yeah, that's right. Yeah. Well, I mean, the guy came in, and they told him not to, and he came in anyway, and I believe he uttered some threats, and so he got, you know, he got to see that that muzzle flash. You know, you never want to see the muzzle flash, and of course, what that does mean, odds are that you survived because you can remember seeing it, and that's always a shame. But you know, that's how that goes. But you know, you just. I don't know when these folks are going to catch on. I said in Texas, you're completely ignorant if you try this, but in Alabama, you're no brighter if you're trying this. And if this is all you've trained yourself to do, you need to go back to school and get some new training, because breaking into homes is not going to work out well. It's just not.
0: Yeah, that's not good business whatsoever. And I want to end on a happy note in Ohio. I was born in Cincinnati, so I have a lot of family still lives up there. But 116 school districts now allow armed employees in Ohio. My sister-in-law just retired as a long-serving 25-plus-year, 30-year school teacher, and her district allowed it as well. That's just great news, isn't it, AWR? I got 20 seconds.
1: Sure it is. Classroom defense. You know, that should be our priority. And you can say this is a gun-free zone all you want, and all that does is tell the killer when he comes in, no one will be able to stop him. But if you give a teacher a gun and an administrator a gun, and you don't tell anybody which teacher has it and which administrator has it, when that guy comes in, he's got to roll the dice. And hopefully, after he rolls them, they fill him with about 17 holes. And I'm just talking about his forehead. That's what I hope happens.
0: Well, here's the deal. Those laws are incredibly effective, because the same thing has happened in Florida as well, ladies and gentlemen, as in nothing has happened since they've passed those Guardian programs. And I got to hand it to Jim Irvine and the guys at Buckeye Firearms, who for years started working on this, and they've been wildly successful with the SAFER Act, etc., in arming people in schools. And ladies and gentlemen, it has been a big help. AWR Hawkins, we love you, man. Fan favorite for a reason. Longtime OG at Armed American Radio, man. AWR Hawkins, Breitbart News. Just search him up. You'll find everything he writes. Stay up with him. Get some alerts. Make comments on his stuff. You'll love him. When we come back, a classic Armed American Radio Roundtable, 6 after.
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0: 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You'll be glad you did.
1: Hi, guys, it's Mark. 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
3: And here we go, ladies and gentlemen. Hour three is upon us. Moves right along. Just boot, scoot, and boogie. And Greg in Dallas, Texas, in the Carr Firearms Group Studios at the Texas mothership. Looks like a UFO with all the bells and whistles and red lights and all the cool stuff going on behind you. How you doing?
4: Not too bad, man. It was a pretty good weekend.
3: How did you celebrate? Hard? Real hard?
4: Yeah. I mean, my gosh, yeah. It's Texas. Yeah, we were right. Just throwing down out here. Every direction I turned Saturday night was fireworks, and fireworks within 5 miles of distance.
3: Yeah, it sounded like a war zone.
4: 100%.
3: It always does, but this one was...
4: It was special.
3: This one was special. It was really something. And, you know, with me, my history buff in me, I just sat and imagine being a resident of Gettysburg when the battle broke out there and what it sounded like, you know?
4: Yeah.
3: Because that's kind of what it sounded like.
4: Or when you're in Hattiesburg out in Mississippi and you're traveling through the historic area, there's a hotel out there that's on an old battlefield, and you can still see some of the old cannons and some of the old structures that was out there. I love that stuff.
3: Well, Gettysburg, so there's still projectiles in some of the buildings, the historic buildings that
4: no
3: have
4: doubt.
3: Markers on them that were here. Yeah, it's remarkable. And then you throw in the screaming and yelling and all that stuff going on.
4: It's crazy.
3: But that's what goes through my mind. That's just, I guess I'm weird that way, you know?
4: Yeah, I think about that when I go to San Antonio for the Alamo.
3: Well, I'll tell you what, we're live on all of our platforms for everybody. Tell people where they can watch us, and then we'll get going with the guests.
4: Yeah, sure. Places to watch the show are going to be YouTube and Rumble. Just do a search for Armed American Radio with Mark Walters. 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
3: You almost said chop. I'm wondering if you grilled pork chops, but I'll save that for
4: wish I had.
3: Time. All right, let's go to the phones. Brad Primo, CEO Lead Slingers, combat vet and former law enforcement officer. How you doing, my brother?
5: Doing great, Mark. How are you?
3: I'm doing wonderful. And you know, I asked everybody for a headshot today so I could get them up on the thumbnails. And Brad's, they've got you in a Detroit hat, which is the picture you sent me. But it doesn't quite look like you, but it was as close as I could get. So don't be offended if you watch it, okay, on the screens.
5: Yeah, I saw it. I'm not offended. I thought it looked pretty good. So no complaints here.
3: Made you good looking, right? It works. I said, hey, do me a favor. Make him better looking. Make him look younger. There you go. Brad Primo. Justin Moon, CEO of Carr Arms. Justin, how are you? Happy Independence 250th birthday week. How are you, my brother?
6: I'm doing good, Mark. Thanks for having me, and happy birthday, America.
3: Man, you celebrated up there. I know you did.
6: Yeah, we had a great 4th of July party.
3: Yeah, I can't wait for October. Yeah, well, you got to do that. Barbecue's the big deal. We'll talk about what everybody barbecued in a little bit. And Ryan Petty, who I would normally ask, where in the world is Ryan Petty today? But Ryan, you just landed. I want people to know your dedication to this program. You just got out of an Uber at your hotel, checked in, went right to the room, and you made it here within 1 minute. How are you, man? Thanks for everything you did.
7: I made it. If I hadn't done the mobile check-in and had my room key on my phone, I would have never made it. But I'm here. I'm live. I even logged into the video, Mark. I got in. So.
3: Oh, good. Well, let's just go ahead and bring you up right now because I see you in there. So there's Ryan Petty. So we can do that, and we can
7: put
3: the other two guys' mugs over there. There's Ryan Petty. There we go. All right. So, Ryan, let me start with you because I've got you right now. I just had a fascinating conversation with one, two, three throat punch, Alan Gottlieb, for the entire hour in hour one. I know you were traveling. And that was followed up by Jared Yanis and A.W.R. Hawkins, both of whom met personally with Cicada at ATF. We'll go there with the crew in just a moment. But Alan said something really interesting. These are the two cases going to Supreme Court next year that are going to wipe out AR-15, the hardware cases. Both are Second Amendment Foundation cases. He felt this could be a 7-2 decision possibly when I laid down 6-3. Sotomayor's comments, Ryan, might come back to haunt her as she, I believe it was the Rahimi case. I know it was before Hamani, so I think it was the Rahimi case. It would have been the only opportunity she had when she reiterated that Bruin precedent tells us that guns in common use cannot be banned. Is she a possible vote in a assault weapons ban case?
7: I mean, so, I mean, anything's possible at this point. And with her citing precedents like that, who knows? I mean, anything could happen. Absolutely. It could be 8-1. I mean, I think we count Jackson not understanding the arguments presented before her, and she'll vote just ideologically the way she always does. But you could get a Sotomayor or a Kagan even going along with it because of the Bruin precedent. We are in unprecedented territory.
3: Yeah, we are, to set precedent. And Brad, what I find really interesting about this, AWR threw out a possible 8-1. And he was thinking everybody but Ketanji Brown, because all three of the liberal justices, in one way or another, Brad, over the last three Second Amendment cases that have come down, that being Wolford, Hamani, and prior to that, Rahimi, they have all acknowledged the precedent set by Bruin. Now, it didn't matter in Wolford because it was a 6-3, but they have at least acknowledged it. How do you see something like this shaking down? And you know, could we lose it? I mean, let's go there, too.
5: I mean, I don't foresee any losses. When it comes down to how they vote, I mean, you know, anything's on the table. My gut, though, is that, you know, they're going to fall in line. They're going to go more with their ideology as opposed to what the law says. So, I mean, I'd be shocked if it was something you know, like less than a 6-3 or something like that. If it was 7-2, I'd be shocked. I don't foresee the other ones, you know, voting the right way. I think they're going to vote with their, you know, with their handlers, whatever they tell them. It's not going to matter. We're going to win. So I don't really get too wrapped up in what the vote's going to be.
3: Yeah, my solid call is 6-3, I believe. And that's just looking back historically, and what, because we're 5-0 with the court, with the makeup of this court, I have a feeling that that's going to wind up being 6-3. It's possible Sotomayor, because of her statements, might have no choice. That could be 7-2 for that very reason. Justin, how do you see this shaking out?
6: Well, you know, as long as we win, that's what counts. I mean, if one of the Democrats votes with us, I mean, you know, it gives us more credibility, but it really doesn't matter. I mean, it's just basically...
3: Do we need them for credibility, though, Justin, really, honestly? Do we need them for credibility?
6: I mean, you know that if it was a swing vote, they would vote against us. So, I mean, it doesn't really mean anything.
3: Do you fear Roberts at all in an assault?
6: Yeah, I mean...
3: case?
6: Roberts is the problem. He's voted against us a number of times, but I don't think he would at this point, given the precedents which the court has established, you know, with their current rulings.
3: Which he has, by the way, been in the majority in all five of those cases. I really don't see him, Ryan, shaking out at this stage of the game. It would seem illogical at best if I were Dr. Spock. That's just simply not logical, Ryan.
7: Yeah, but he's been a bit of a disappointment on a number of fronts, right? And so it's funny that we're having the conversation, could Kagan or Sotomayor join with the conservative justices in supporting or restoring, as it were, our Second Amendment rights? And the question is really around where Roberts will be. But I think it's probably, you know, 6-3. 7-2, something like that. But, you know, Brad said it, and so did Justin. At the end of the day, it won't matter. But nice to get to pick off one or two of them is that I think it makes it harder for a future court to reverse it. Now, that doesn't mean they can't reverse it, but you've got two liberal justices, or, you know, at least justices that were put in by, you know, by a Democratic president. Difficult, I think.
3: We'll it's interesting. When we come back from this break, I'll throw one little monkey wrench into the Roberts thing, and then we'll toss it around the table just because we can. You're listening to the Armed American Radio Network on hundreds of radio stations across the nation. 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We're growing by leaps and bounds. 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Ring the little bell. We put videos out every single day, and you'll get them. Minimum of three go up just about every single day for you. Keep you up on your Second Amendment news and the comings and goings at Armed American Radio's MonsterCast and the Daily Defense. When we come back, we continue the conversation. We'll stay on. I want to go back to Roberts briefly, and then we'll move on to something else. We'll be right back with the crew. Don't go away.
8: 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Look, I think you'll agree with me that as gun owners, we need to have each other's backs. 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
3: Yeah, welcome back to the show, ladies and gentlemen. 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Yes, sirree. 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Ann Arbor, Michigan, welcome to the program. 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Guys, please visit the National Rifle Association. The show is presented by the National Rifle Association. John Comerford will be on the show with us this week to give us an update on their big victory in Virginia, the injunction that the Democrats say isn't in effect, even though it is in effect. They don't care what courts say. We're going to talk about that briefly in just a moment when I go to the roundtable crew here, about the way the anti-gunners are framing the Wolford decision. Whew, boy. It'll shock you, but it won't shock you nonetheless. But they just simply don't respect the courts. But the National Rifle Association's John Comerford will be here, and we're going to talk about it in great detail with Mr. Comerford from the NRA-ILA. 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I will have more information on the continuation of that discount. And thank you to all of you who have picked up that $250 off on that amazing CP16 water purifier over there. We have it at the house. I know Ryan Petty has one. Dr. John Adine's got one. They all love them. All right, guys, let's go back to the table. And, Ryan, I'm going to bring you back up on the screen here just because I can. And we'll see if we can pull him up. His camera looks blank, but we should be able to hear him. He's in a hotel room. No big deal. But, Brad, let me go to you. And I would talk about Roberts for just a moment. You heard what Ryan was saying about Roberts being a swing vote. And as I point out, Roberts has voted with us in all five cases. I don't think we lose Roberts. However, if Roberts knows it's a 6-3 and a 5-4 still wins it, if there's anybody on that bench, I could see him trying to make a statement when it comes to a ban, because no ban case or anything like it has ever been taken up when it comes to hardware, Brad. So that is somewhat of a concern. While it's an outlier, it is a concern. Tell me how you feel about that.
5: Yeah, it is. I mean, it seems to me like Roberts, when he chickens out, he chickens out on the stuff that would make huge waves. For example, like the birthright citizenship cases last week. I mean, if they had ruled in the administration's favor, I mean, it would have been a big deal, and it would have had some pretty big shock waves. That most of us, I think, would be okay with. But Obamacare. There's a few of those on top of my head, but like he chickens out on the big stuff. Like to me, the Second Amendment is a big deal to us, but in a lot of ways, a lot of people, that they could rule in favor of us in on everything, and most people are going to wake up tomorrow and not even notice. And so he's not going to chicken out because he's not afraid of making a big change in the Second Amendment cases, in my opinion.
3: Yeah, I can't disagree with that. I find it hard to believe that he would backtrack. Justin, you already mentioned that Roberts is a concern. Based on that logic, do you feel any differently about that, or does it push you in either direction as how you feel about Roberts, what he could do on a case like this? Because you're talking about 7-2 gives us more credibility, Yeah, 5-4, like you said, you're going to take the W. I'm going to take the W, but you're right. I'd rather have it be 6-3 or 7-2, if possible. Should be 9-0. But Roberts could be that issue if you look at it that way, couldn't he?
6: Yeah, I mean, Robert is a chameleon. He's obviously loyal to the deep state. He's not really loyal to the people. So when he can get away with it, when it's close, he'll always vote for a big gov. He won't vote for the people. But when it's not close, he's going to pretend like he's conservative and cares about our rights and vote for us.
3: Let's not forget also his, I don't know, there seems to be a little tug of war between him and Trump. So, will any of that play? We're just going to have to wait for the oral arguments. Ryan, let me switch it over to you and change topics here, because the anti-gunners, fascinating watching them when they lose. It's always fun to watch them lose, and they lose most of the time. And Cam Edwards over at Bearing Arms has a great column up. Every town attorney's response to vampire rule decision is downright hilarious. And of course, that's referring to the Wolford decision that just came down a couple weeks back. Some anti-gunners are putting on a brave face, while others are simply deluding their followers in the hopes of staving off depression and disengagement. Everytown Law's Janet Carter, for instance, is basically insisting that Wolford wasn't a big loss for the gun controllers, and in fact was actually a disappointment for 2A advocates, Ryan. She said, "I don't think that the gun lobby got what they wanted." Well, as Cam points out, she's right. We got everything we wanted and then some. While the decision itself was pretty narrow, the majority opinion fleshes out the text, history, and tradition test in a way that is favorable to those of us trying to protect and secure our Second Amendment rights. The court made it clear that arms are both weapons of offense and defense, that self-defense is not the only reason why arms are protected, and most importantly, that if the plain text of the Second Amendment is implicated by a modern gun control law, then that law is automatically presumed unconstitutional, and it's up to the state to prove otherwise. Here's the scary part. She then predicted that Wolford will not change the minds of lower courts on things like assault weapon bans. And as Cam points out, and we all agree, I think, she's probably right. You think she's right there? Those liberal lower courts are going to continue doing what they do, won't they?
7: I think so, because, again, they believe they're on the right side of quote-unquote history, right, which is what they tell themselves and how they delude themselves into believing this, into believing what they're doing. It's somehow, you know, a higher order way of thinking, right? And the rest of us are just rubes. The interesting thing, though, you know, and Cam is right, we're absolutely got what we wanted and more. I mean, we got what? We got Sotomayor admitting, you know, talking about Bruin. We got we got a 9-0 decision. There's so many things that we got that we didn't expect to get. And look, the anti-gunners, this is now a crisis. They have got to delude their followers, their adherents, their sycophants, their money sources, right? They've got to continue the fundraising effort. And so they've got to put the best spin on this they can, because they are in full panic mode, and people get them out of it is a big haul in the fundraising efforts. And so that's what they're going to do.
3: You broke up a little bit. Did I hear you say they're in crisis?
7: I think they're in crisis. I mean, after knowing that next year, what's coming next year is going to be the actual hammer, right? And so they've got to put a good face on this stuff, and they've got to fundraise.
3: Yeah, when we come back from the break, guys, I'm going to take it over to Brad Primo and then Justin Moon. Are the anti-gunners in crisis? Huh? I'm smiling on camera because, yeah, I think they are too. But we'll get a deep dive from Brad and Justin as to why they're in crisis and what that means going forward. If they're in crisis, why are they in crisis? What does that mean? What are they in crisis over? Why are they panicking? What's at stake for them? This will be interesting. We'll start with Brad Primo, CEO of Lead Slingers over there, and then we'll go over to Justin Moon, CEO of Carr Arms. Now, of course, Justin is the CEO of Carr Arms, and all
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19: It's the Bill of Rights, not the Bill of Needs. 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
3: Yeah, welcome back to the show. 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And guess what? That supports the show, and we appreciate it very much. And you get great coffee to boot, and you support the businesses that support you. Let's go back to the crew over here. We've got Ryan Petty back up. He was a little bit messed up on the video in the hotel room, but we've got him back up. Brad Primo, I'm going to throw it back over to you, brother. Let's talk about crisis mode. You heard what Ryan said. Are they in crisis mode? And if they're in crisis mode, why are they in crisis mode? And what do you think is going to happen to them after they lose? I I'm going to ask for predictions. What direction do you think they're going to go? Or is this just a nail in the coffin of gun control? We would hope, but that's likely not the case. And if that's not the case, how do you foresee this shaking out after a loss when they can spin Wolford loss as some kind of weird victory?
5: Well, I mean, crisis mode is a good way to describe it. And Ryan, I think, hit the nail on the head when he's talking about fundraising, because we got to remember is the people who work at these organizations, I mean, their livelihood depends on having this issue being front and center and being a, for them, frankly, a moneymaker. And so, they keep taking these big losses in court, and, that money that was ordinarily flowing into their coffers is going to get redirected elsewhere to other causes. I think it already is to some extent, because, I feel like we're not really seeing or hearing a whole lot from the Evytown, whatever happened to Moms Demand Action,
3: where are they on this?
5: Come on. Yeah. I mean, they're all over the place, and then it just seems like over the last couple of years, you're just not hearing from them anymore, and a lot of that probably has to do with lack of funds to buy media and things like that. They take some more big losses at the Supreme Court. They lose their ability to push unconstitutional laws. Some of them will surely go away. They'll merge together. They'll go dormant. Maybe start working on other issues or something like that, and they'll wait till another tragedy comes along, and then they'll dance in the blood of innocence and come roaring back. Probably, I don't think we'll ever be rid of them, but they're really kind of running out of options to stay relevant.
3: I think you're right, Justin. Do they just go away? Wishful thinking on our part. And if not, let's assume a huge loss for them in both of those cases. That will be 7-0, by the way. Those are two individual cases being heard the same time at oral argument. That will be 7-0 for them when we win these cases. What happens to them?
6: Well, they're certainly not going to give up. I mean, they're still pursuing the communist playbook. So if they can't disarm us through the courts, then, given how fragmented our country is and politically divisive it is, they may try to create another civil war. Take two.
3: Well, a lot of people have been concerned about that for a long time. And with what's coming out of their mouths, they certainly show a proclivity towards violence, Justin. We've seen it in every Democrat-run city. Hell, we see it when they win a basketball game in Philadelphia, for example, or Los Angeles. It's crazy with these big Democrat-run liberal cities. Now, as the CEO of Carr Arms, I mentioned this before we were going to a break, not just Carr Arms, but Auto Ordnance, Magnum Research, et cetera, and all the great car companies over there. You guys are well-diversified. What happens to you, and are you now beginning to think ahead strategically as a manufacturer for a victory? Are you planning on that now, and what would happen? How do you foresee gun sales? when the Supreme Court strikes down hardware bans. What happens?
6: Yeah. For me, it would be great, because if the Supreme Court strikes down the assault weapons ban, the Tommy gun will be legal in a whole bunch of states, like California and New York and Connecticut and all those areas. So I would love to get back into those markets where real patriotic Americans want to own and have a Tommy gun.
3: Yeah, that's my guys. I have one, and it is the family heirloom right out of the box. It is the absolute coolest gun I have. It's a Tommy gun. For crying out loud. Ryan Petty, do you have a Tommy gun? If not, why not? And when are you going to get one?
7: I do not have one. I need one.
3: Oh, hawks on you. You need one.
7: Absolutely.
3: It's quintessential classic American firearm. There's no question about it. Ryan, same question to you. Not just about the money aspect, but let's talk strategic planning. Brad was kind of going there a little bit. And you know, when you read, you can kind of read the tea leaves. They've been very, very quiet. Very quiet. They don't have a lot to jump on right now. And they know what's getting ready to happen to them next year. And I'm sure they predicted a lot of this, probably not to the extent that they have. Even we didn't predict that. It's been historic times. Well, historic times for us is horrifying to them. But when she predicted that Wolford won't change the minds of lower courts, is she signaling to us that they're going to continue to seek justices in various areas that will defy an upcoming hardware ban that we know will be ruled unconstitutional? Will they try to defy that? And if they try to defy that, what would that look like when the Supreme Court has said you can't ban that?
7: Yeah, I mean, I think the next step for the left is to try to provoke a reaction or a response, right, from the federal government. So you could see legislators in states pushing, ignoring Supreme Court precedent and continuing to pass laws that they know violate what the Supreme Court has said is the, you know, constitutional. You could see that continue to happen in an effort to try to provoke a federal law enforcement response, right? What this is the left's playbook, right? It's to provoke, hope that we overreact in some way that turns public sentiment onto their side, which I think is their next play in some form or fashion.
3: Well, they're relying, for example, California is relying, Brad, on the wording on the Glock ban, for example, which will be part of the smackdown in large measure because of the way they've described the Glock as an assault firearm. Virginia famously did the same thing. That comes back to bite them when an assault firearm is found to be protected by the Second Amendment. There goes their Glock bans as well. But they're relying on two words, dangerous and unusual, which the courts have said fall outside the scope of the Second Amendment. So they're trying to claim the Glock is dangerous and unusual, Brad. Could that be a significant telegraph of what they might try to do, maybe by looking at individual guns, which they've been doing now in various states, New York and California famously as well, Maryland and assault. Pritzker has already said he's going to defy it. He's already pushing for that right now in Illinois. They're all commie losers. But is that what they do? It's hard to get in their heads, but it's fun to talk about.
5: Well, I mean, a couple of things to touch on. I mean, I find it pretty humorous. They want to say a Glock is dangerous and unusual when probably, if I had to guess, I bet you half the police
3: all their cops carry Glocks.
5: Or issue Glocks.
3: right.
5: You know, but, you know, that being said, you know, Ryan kind of touched on this, and I think this is where they're going. And, you know, to get in the commie mindset is their mindset is that if an election or a court case or anything like that goes against them, then it is therefore illegitimate in their mind. And they will disobey it because they think it has no legitimacy at all.
8: Well, we saw this after Heller, ladies and gentlemen, when they tried to flip, and they did in subsequent years pervert the Heller decision to make it all about them and claim a victory, even in Heller, which has laid the framework for everything we're talking about right now. It's fascinating how they operate. When we come back, I'm going to give you a personal thing that happened to me over the weekend and talk to about it with the crew.
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3: 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And please join us. We're going to be talking, as I mentioned a couple hours ago, and well, both hours, that John Comerford, the director of the National Rifle Association, ILA Institute for Legislative Action, will be back on the program with me this week. We'll be talking about their big injunction win in the state of Virginia, which, by the way, two-bullet Jay Jones, you know, he's the one that said he wanted to put two bullets in his opponent. Two-bullet Jay Jones over there is already saying, and so are some of the Democrats, that their ban is in effect. And it's not. They just flat-out ignore court injunctions. They don't care. It is truly mind-boggling, which is why we have these conversations about what we think they're going to do. I mean, it's just absolutely nuts what we see over there. But nonetheless, ladies and gentlemen, it is what we have to put up with. Let's bring Ryan back up on the screens. And forgive me, I am not really sure where I left off there. Greg, do you remember where I left off with, who I left off with? No, Greg is thinking. Brad, did I leave off with you and want to go to Justin?
5: Yes. Yeah,
3: is that what it was?
5: The last comment.
3: Yep. Oh, okay. Justin, I'm going to turn it right back over to you. I've got something fun I want to talk with you guys about right now. You want to go into something new here? Justin, you there? You with me? Did Justin mute?
0: He's still there. He's still connected to us.
3: Okay, well, hold on a second. Here's what we're going to do. Ryan's going to be able to see this. Well, radio is theater of the mind, so let me play this with you, ladies and gentlemen. If you're not watching, you can get an idea. But up on the screen is a picture that I took of myself, a selfie, coming out of a, let's just call it a store for now. Okay? I saw this after I left the store. It is myself standing in front of a no guns allowed sign. Now, these are very few and far between in the state of Georgia. Very few. Very few do we see of these. They do not carry the weight of law in the state of Georgia. You can ignore them. You are not violating law. Georgia is smart enough to understand.

0: We do not. I did go up and bone up on this, and as I thought, that's the school zone code, which does not address anything other than how in the state of Georgia, they can't tell their employees or anybody else that they can't have a gun in their parking lot. And from every word I've read, this is a stretch. So I laugh at these signs, and I had a couple, I think it was Media Matters that came after me and wrote an article about prominent pro-gun rights radio host ignores the law in Georgia when I was talking about going into Costco, guys. Now, I will tell you now that I am never unarmed, and I walk through this establishment armed, again with my Car X9, Justin, and an extra magazine, and went about my business. Came out. This is the first time I've ever seen that sign there. I cannot believe in all the years I've gone there that I've never seen it before, because it was right there next to the entrance door. I would have seen it before. So I'm not sure when that went up or if I've just been blind for the last few years. None of that matters to me because I flat out ignore it. And I am not breaking any laws in doing that. So I turned it into a YouTube short that got a lot of hits. And that is, what would you do in a situation like this? And Justin, I'll start with you. Because when I see, I don't know what, maybe you can tell me what the law in Pennsylvania is. If it's posted no gun, what is the law in PA? I should know that, and I don't. I apologize. I'm going to rely on you, and I don't mean to put you on the spot.
1: Well, the law in PA says that if it's posted, you can't bring a gun in there. So,
0: Is that a violation of their policy, and they can ask you to leave? And if not, then you can be charged with a crime? In Arizona, well, you go past that sign, it's against the law, period.
1: They could charge you with trespassing.
0: In most locations, if you're trespassing armed, that can be a felony. Ryan, Florida, update us now, because this is a good segue into pushing Florida carry that we're hitting on right now. In the state of Florida, again, these signs are very few, but what is the status in the state of Florida? Can you enlighten us?
2: I can. It's similar to Georgia. It's not a crime. If an employee or the business owner sees you carrying or recognizes after they've posted the sign, they can trespass you, that's basically what they can do.
0: But only if you refuse to leave. In order to be trespassed, you have to be asked to leave and refuse.
2: That's right. But that's really their recourse in Florida.
0: Okay, now, Brad, I don't know if Tennessee law has changed, but I remember being up. I used to, when the kids were little, we would take them up to Chattanooga and do the whole, the train thing for Christmas and Santa Claus from the movie. And there was a couple barbecue restaurants we would go into in downtown Chattanooga that were wonderful. And one of them was interesting because I know in Tennessee at that time anyway, and it's likely changed, that if there was a no-gun sign, you could not enter the establishment, period. Those did, in fact, carry the actual weight of law. I don't know. My first question to you will be, has that been changed? The other thing about that was the signs had to be posted visible at every entrance. It was interesting because this restaurant had three doors, two on the side and one in the front. And the front door did not have the sign. The two side doors did, and I didn't see them until after I left. Yet, I know how to carry my gun. It was concealed. It didn't matter anyway. But I believe I was violating the law. I would have had an affirmative defense because that sign was not visible at the front door that I entered. It was only visible in the two side doors. Has there been a change of law in Tennessee, Brad?
3: No. I mean, you would still be looking at a misdemeanor if that happened. However, one thing in Tennessee, you are correct, has to be posted at every entrance. The law also explicitly states the exact wording that has to be on the sign for the sign to be in effect. And probably 99% of all the signs that I see do not have that wording on there. The one thing Tennessee did change, though, is that if a business or if they prohibit the carrying of a firearm on their property, they are then 100% responsible and liable for your safety. And if you are a victim of violent crime on their property, then they are civilly liable to you to pay your damages since they didn't allow you to carry a firearm.
0: You know, it's remarkable to me that they would even take that chance. And, Justin, I'm going to close out with you because a big victory in Pennsylvania by virtue of the fact that the Supreme Court denied cert in the 18 to 20 carry ban, 18 to 20-year-olds, the law stands. Now, in Pennsylvania and that particular circuit. Justin, I'm sure you were aware of that. If not, congratulations. Yet again, we can thank the Second Amendment Foundation. Justin, you know what they're doing.

0: Absolutely. It's always good to see the Second Amendment move forward here in Pennsylvania. And hopefully we continue. You know, we don't have constitutional carry in Pennsylvania yet, and you guys are still way ahead of us.
1: Yeah, but you guys are closer than others. Let me put it that way. It only will take a couple things to happen in Pennsylvania for that to occur. Eventually, that may become the law of the land as well if it were to go to SCOTUS. Ryan Petty, God bless you, man. I know you're busy. You've been traveling all day. Thanks for jumping on with us. We do appreciate it greatly. Brad Primo, CEO of Lead Slingers, combat vet, ex-law enforcement, thank you for being here. You OGs are beautiful. And, of course, Justin Moon, CEO of Car Arms. Guys, we're going to get up and do it again tomorrow. Enjoy your day. We'll see you on the radio.
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0: 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Do it now. You'll be glad you did.
1: Hi, guys, it's Mark. Look, I think you'll agree with me that as gun owners, we need to have each other's backs. 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Here at AAR, we discuss it every day, and we're heard in every state. 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

0: disclose of a location for reasons of security and therefore insecurity. Come at the hour. Come at the mighty Ark Midnight, the intelligence briefing, live from space. Good evening, ladies and gentlemen. Welcome aboard Ark Midnight. I am John D. Wells, and tonight is the intelligence briefing Independence Day. So here we are on the night of the 4th of July, 2026. Happy Independence Day to one and all. Today and tonight, America celebrates her 250th birthday, a quarter of a millennium. For 2.5 centuries, this remarkable republic has weathered wars, depressions, triumphs, tragedies, prosperity, hardship, heroes, and some heartbreak. And this evening, from one coast to the other, fireworks are bursting overhead, flags are still flying, families are finding their way home after a day spent celebrating the birth of a nation unlike any the world has ever seen. And yet, as we celebrate this Independence Day, there is another reality we as Americans can simply no longer ignore. From Wisconsin to Iowa, from Missouri to the East Coast, holiday celebrations have collided with violent storms, damaging winds, flash flooding, and dangerous heat. In Lake Geneva, Wisconsin, a sudden violent storm overturned a boat carrying families trying to reach safety, claiming the lives of 3 children. Elsewhere, powerful winds uprooted massive old trees, really old trees. Neighborhoods were left without power. Communities watched fireworks through breaks in the weather while keeping an eye on the radar and the other one on gathering clouds. And at the same time, much of the eastern United States has been gripped by extraordinary heat, with heat index values climbing to around 115 degrees in D.C., while parts of Idaho and Montana have been seeing unseasonable midsummer snowfall. From destructive storms to dangerous heat to snow falling in the mountains in July, it's been an extraordinary Independence Day across America. Whatever you believe is driving these extraordinary conditions, one thing is certain. Americans are asking questions, and tonight, before this flight is over, Dane Wigington will join us to examine the unusual weather patterns, the dangerous heat, the midsummer snowfall, increasing solar activity, and why some Americans believe we're facing a form of environmental or atmospheric warfare unlike anything we've seen before. 250 years ago, a handful of men changed history. They declared that our rights come from God, not government. Everything that followed, our Constitution, our Republic, our liberty, rests on that one idea. Rights come from God, not government. When Benjamin Franklin emerged from Independence Hall, he was asked what kind of government had been created. His answer has echoed through the centuries. A republic, if you can keep it. I've often wondered whether Franklin realized just how profound those few words would become. He understood something we sometimes forget. A republic isn't preserved by parchment. It only survives because men and women decide that liberty is worth defending. Generation after generation, the men and women who built this country never believed their work was finished. They simply carried the torch as far as they could and handed it to the next generation. Tonight, that torch is in our hands. The battle for freedom didn't begin in Philadelphia, and it won't end in Washington. Scripture tells us we don't wrestle against flesh and blood alone. That's been true from the beginning. Every generation decides what it's willing to defend, and every generation lives with that decision. Now, I have to tell you this. America isn't finished. Not even close. We've been through darker days than these, and we've come through them because what you would call ordinary people are actually extraordinary people, and they refused to give up. They raised their children right. They opened their Bibles. They went to work. They loved their country, and when history asked something of them, they answered. Now it's our turn. President Trump is back in the White House, and many Americans see that as a turning point. Perhaps it is. But history has never been changed by one man alone. Presidents lead. People decide. When a nation remembers who it is and what it stands for, leaders have something to lead. Tonight we'll begin with Clyde Lewis as we take a hard look at where America stands on her 250th birthday. Then historian William J. Federer joins us to remind us where this republic came from and what it took to build it. And before this flight is over, Dane Wigington joins us as we continue our conversation about the extraordinary weather events we've discussed and will discuss tonight, and why so many Americans believe they're anything but ordinary. So, wherever you're listening from tonight, welcome aboard. Secure your harness, strap in tight. Up here on the flight deck, it's nothing but green lights and a clear runway. Course is set. So let's go there. I am John B. Wells, and I welcome you to the Intelligence Briefing Independent Day. 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
9: 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I'm the founder of CDM with CDM.press. We have an article on CDM right now about President Trump and his speech last night regarding the future of the country at our 250th birthday. He spoke at Mount Rushmore, and it was a powerful speech, mainly focusing on the evils of communism and how Americans of character built this country, and it will never be a communist nation. 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

0: We'll be speaking with Clyde at the bottom of the hour. You know, I was thinking again. You know, philosophy? Oh, yawn, yawn. No, no, really. Philosophy at its best doesn't demand agreement. It invites examination. When somebody closes a book and finds themselves asking better questions than when they opened it, the work has already succeeded. Right? And I was thinking about the prisoner again, and how unbelievably poignant and timely that particular series was. I know it's just TV, but most people in this country weren't aware that it was even on. They just thought it was some freaky thing, and nah, maybe not. And it turned out to be one of the most enduring and valuable series, stories, ever produced. You know, people say, I've said it myself, change my mind. Or people will say, I changed my mind. But I'm thinking what is really called for here, and I don't think this is just semantics. How about my mind was changed? My mind changed. That's where we want to be, from somebody externally imposing something on you. And you say, change my mind. I'll change your mind. No. How about when your mind actually changes? Because I think we're going to, and now that may seem a little esoteric on the surface, maybe, maybe a little. But the thing is, we continue to think about problems and address problems the way that we are used to dealing with them. You know, the that prisoner series, particularly the one called Change of Mind, A Change of Mind. Well, they were literally trying to move one mind into another. But what can we make of, is it even possible for us to get a handle on what is the general consciousness of the country? I'll give you an example. It's like, what is he talking about? I'll get to that. I'm getting there. Divided America marks 250. Polarization grips the nation. Future unknown. This is a bunch of rubbish from the usual suspects report. The Don seeks to put himself center stage for Independence Day. Launches dead-of-night attacks on Dems. President gifted diamonds, sapphires, emeralds, rubies for tariff relief. Million investors. Just as million investors lost $3.8 billion on his crypto coin. Clinton. It's socialism for the super rich. Well, that may be one bright spot there. I'll have to see what sentence came before and what came after. But the point is, oh, here's another one. The quest to make humanoids safe enough for humans. College students testing at level of 10-year-olds. So I think our collective mind needs to change. There's all kinds of warfare. We've talked about it on this program many times. The cognitive war. Cognitive one warfare. Asymmetrical warfare. All of these things are levied as weapons against our minds individually and collectively because they've been designed to be an affront to a certain mind that they perceive they can identify. They can identify that mind and they can, I mean, generally, and predict with a pretty high rate of success how people are going to react to what's really going to set them off. And I think we're becoming more and more and more predictable. Now, they would have us believe that there are powerful groups out there. You know, call them whatever you want. Antifa or I mean, pick one. Democratic Socialists of America. Oh, they're powerful. They're strong. They're coming on because they just know they're right. Well, they're not right. their stupid experiment that they want to try and foist on us has never worked successfully unless you had a country that was small enough, manageable enough to have a high gross domestic product and a relatively small population. But you can't apply those kinds of metrics to a country the size of the United States or China or even Russia. Can't do it. It doesn't work. But this is where we're getting into trouble. Joe Wilkins wrote this for Futurism. Gone are the days of university freshmen reading classical philosophers like Plato or contemporary pedagogues like Ta-Nehisi Coates. These days, incoming college students are lucky if they can get through Judy Blume's Tales of a Fourth Grade Nothing. Rock it, Joe. According to a new survey of adult skills conducted by the Organization for Economic Cooperation and Development, a forum for 38 high-income, predominantly Western countries, a not insignificant number of adult students enrolled in higher education are now reading and doing math at a level which, in a more functional society, would be alarming for a middle schooler. The survey, first spotted by The Economist, tested around 160,000 people of all ages across all 38 member states. It found that scores across all OECD member countries, a full 8% of college students are reading at the level of a 10-year-old, if not worse. While countries like Germany and France rang in at under 5%, countries like Poland, the State of Israel, and the United States blew the curve at 21%, 20%, and 14%, respectively. What? The numbers aren't much better when it comes to math. Across OECD countries, 9% of college students do math at or below a 10-year-old level. A 10-year-old! College students. 9% of college students do math at or below a 10-year-old level. Well, what makes up that 9%? In Italy, the U.S., and Slovakia, that figure jumps over 15%. Only outdone by the State of Israel, where roughly 21% of college students were underachieving at the same low benchmark. It seems there are numerous compounding explanations for these test results. Oh, pandemic-era learning gaps leading to lower levels of preparation, declining college enrollment, forcing schools to lower admission standards. Got to make that money. And lower levels of public funding for education, just to name a few. The results also coincide with the explosion of large language models like ChatGPT, which by many accounts have carved out a new floor for academic failure in both K-12 and college-level education. While there's no denying how complicated the issue is, there is evidence that removing technology from classrooms altogether could offer an immediate boost. Now, somebody out there is going, that's what they want to do. First, they want to taunt us with all this technology, and then they want to take it away from us, and then we'll be reduced to savages, while they, the bad people, the overlords, the ones who want to control us, they'll have all the tech. Well, tech is only as smart as the people who operate it. Something's got to program artificial intelligence. It doesn't program itself. Now, let's take this one classroom in Minneapolis. A literature and English teacher banned phones and laptops, requiring all coursework to be done on pencil and paper. As the school year started in September, just 46% of the students involved said they felt confident about their reading skills. A few months later in February, that number stood at 95%. Though it's just one classroom, something is clearly off the rails in the education systems of the richest countries of the world, and the longer it goes unaddressed, the more students will be pushed into the world with the reading skills of fourth graders. So how about that? And who's responsible for this? Well, my go-to on this one would be the teachers' unions. More money, more money, more money. Soak the parents for more money, more money. And what do you get for it? Less and less actual education for your children. Now, let's go over here to jellyfish.news. Why? Because we have a lot of good stuff over there. We really do. But I will tell you that Tonight's episode is going to absolutely rock because we need to just take stock or take store, as some people say. Let's take store. And so we're going to do that. Wow. Thank you, Queen. I appreciate it very much. I have a very nervous 210-pound dire wolf that does not like fireworks. We had to bring him with us. Couldn't leave him at home. The house would be destroyed if they set off fireworks in the neighborhood. It's not going to work. Not going to work. Anyway. So if you hear something that sounds like, you know, a cave-in, that'll be me. Yeah. All right. It looks like we have restored order here, so that's good. Now, a little bit more. The lineup for tonight is really quite wonderful. Bud Lewis is coming on in about 10 minutes. One of the enduring voices of late-night alternative radio, on top of this stuff before the huge majority of even of people who were interested in the subjects he discussed were wise to it completely and had gotten into it to the level that Clyde did. He spent more than 40 years exploring the paranormal and the political and the psychological and the unexplained. Lost Ground Zero in 1995. You believe that? 95. That's a long time ago. And then, I cannot believe William Federer has not been with us since the 17th of March, 2022. He's a nationally known speaker, best-selling author, and president of Amerisearch, Inc., a publishing company dedicated to researching America's noble heritage. And it is noble. You know, they have trained us to be kind of slaggy, as in behaving generally kind of like slags. The language is terrible. It's all over the place. You know, people, important people, dropping F-bombs all over. I'm not sure how far class will go in defending you from physical assault. But I'll tell you what, it sure makes life a little more enjoyable. We can't get to the point where we, as the late Michael Leroy Ruby once said, got's no class. That is not going to work. It really, really isn't. Dane Wigington will wrap it up tonight. We're experiencing solar storms, and people are feeling some real effects. They feel dizzy. They feel like they're going to fall over. They feel like they're going to faint. Strange things going on with the heart. I wonder if Dane can enlighten us as to what might be causing that, or do we know? 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All right? They work. I'm wearing them right now. We'll be back as fast as we can. Clyde Lewis. Stand by.
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4: Tired of the usual liberal versus conservative treatment that strangles most media debates? Fed up with positions that get ignored unless they meet their pigeonholed agenda? Then tune in to Alan Nathan, the centrist with teeth, as he advances a more biting aggressiveness to both sides of the political spectrum, not beholden to the left, not beholden to the right, but right down the middle. Alan Nathan's mantra?
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0: You know, since launching Ground Zero in 1995, Clyde Lewis has built a loyal audience by examining intelligence operations and UFO phenomena, consciousness studies and predictive programming, media manipulation, and the deeper mysteries operating beneath official narratives. Clyde's willingness to ask difficult questions and explore unconventional subjects helped make Ground Zero one of the most recognizable programs in alternative broadcasting. And tonight, Clyde returns on this 4th of July to discuss your freedom. Without further ado, ladies and gentlemen, please welcome back to the program, Clyde Lewis. Hey, Clyde, thanks for coming on tonight. Great to talk to you again.
1: Hey, John. Great to talk to you, too. I just want to say something. I was going through your website, and I swear, why aren't you got... Have you got a record contract? Is there something that I'm missing here? But I heard the music that was being played. It's amazing. And the music that you made, that's your that's your song, right? That you singing, right?
0: Yeah.
1: Oh my God.
0: Well, I mean, we use all the available technology to help us along. You know, it's difficult, you know, to craft these things from scratch. But yeah, we do. So
1: well, all I know is if you got another calling, that would be it. It's I was really blown away by the power of your voice and. I felt a little Johnny Cash in there, you know, kind of reminded me of the Man in Black. And I'm just thinking, guy's got another career if he doesn't do well in radio. But you're doing well, so I don't worry about that.
0: But well, yeah, you got to save something for later, right?
1: Yeah. And it's amazing. I think if people have not had an opportunity to hear John sing, you guys, oh my God, you're missing out. It's just amazing. Okay.
0: Well, thanks for that.
1: I just wanted to tell you that because next time I talked to him, I talked to him about the song that I heard on his website. It was just, oh my God. I listened to it a couple of times. I was so enthralled with it. It was great.
0: So, oh, cool.
1: Anyway. Well,
0: I'm so glad to hear that. I'm glad you liked it. I mean, that's the idea. Yeah. It's like, hey, I heard your music. Yeah. I really don't like it. You know, nobody wants to hear that.
1: Oh, come on. No. It's really good. Don't worry about that. So we're supposed to be talking about this 250 year anniversary of the United States, right? Is that what that is the night. Tonight is that night, right?
0: Yeah, it is. And a lot of people are saying, I just don't know what the hell is going on. That's all I know, you know?
1: Yeah. I remember what was really sad is I was thinking back in my younger days, back in 1976, I was in the sixth grade and I was in a play. It was a theatrical play called Title of Liberty. And it was, my part was a little young boy who had a teacher that taught against the crown and he ended up being hanged by the British. And it was a lesson to all of us of how many people, you know, spoke truth to power and how, you know, they denounced having the Tories going through with their red coat armies and they didn't want secrecy in the government that they chose or the government they wanted. They wanted something that was more open and transparent. They risked their lives, many of them, with a conspiracy against King George. And it's like they didn't like the fact that, you know, England and many other countries in Europe would wage war without accountability or govern without meaningful restraints. And so now here we are, you know, looking back at, you know, I look back at the bicentennial and the thing that I'm missing, even though I am in a facility right now taking care of my health, is that, gosh, I don't know if you remember this. Do you ever remember waking up to veteran breakfast? The veterans would get up and they'd put tables out in a parking lot and they would serve breakfast, you know, eggs and bacon and coffee and pancakes. And you'd have that in the morning. And then you'd go and you'd go to the parade afterwards. And there were veterans of the parade. There were flags everywhere. And during the bicentennial, they actually fired off cannons. When I was a kid, and that was the coolest thing. And we had like watermelon eating contests and we had three-legged races. We had all these cool things. And see, that's why people don't understand why we do what we do, because we've lost that sense of fun. We've lost that sense of what America is, how simplistic it may be. It still gives us a reason to believe and have spiritual feelings towards our fellow man and not always try to find a reason to be angry at each other. Because, you know, I always tell my stepson, Liam, if you only knew what was like before 9/11, because when you look at, you know, what is it, 26 years, 25 years, you look at how America, you know, we went from a country that, according to polls, didn't believe in their government. 60% didn't trust their government. Of course, we just got out of Watergate and Nixon, and we're still, we have Carter, and, you know, and all that was going on during that time. And, but what had happened after that, and this is the thing, this is where we let the devil in, and this is where people don't understand what's going on, is we had the federal government that after 9/11, we allowed them to claim extraordinary powers, emergency powers, surveillance state. We had, you know, a reason to declare war on several Middle Eastern countries. And then, of course, the executive order through, you know, people like Dick Cheney and others were basically taking away the power structure, and it was turning into more of a globalist type of rule because the constitutional safeguards were weakened. And when they weakened those, it was because we need security. They kept telling us it's better to be controlled than it is to have freedom. At least when you're controlled, you're not scared anymore. And that's, you know, that's something that a lot of people believed back then because they were terrified and they were angry. And so there was nothing therapeutic about being terrified and angry. It was an excuse. And it was an excuse to take away what America is, rebelliousness, rebelling against overstatements or overly compensating governments. I mean, when you have a revolt against the king that happened in 1776, and then you have something horrible that shakes the country to its feet, and then we see how things are now, we have to stop and say to ourselves, the rebellion has ceased. The idea of the rebellious nature of America is gone. And these are the things we need to pick up on, because we had full righteousness, because we felt, and I still feel in a way, we had God on our side. And I don't think people believe that anymore. A lot of people don't, and that's why they don't practice what they preach in here in America. Is, yeah, you can throw the bratwurst on the grill, you can throw the hamburgers on the grill, you can do whatever you want. But it still doesn't take away the fact that we're still in a situation where, you know, here we are, 250 years of what? It's not really independence, is it? I mean, here we are with tons of what I would call irony, where here we have a republic that was born in the midst of rebellion and revolt and growing against the government. But now we don't do that anymore. We don't call out injustice. And those who call out injustice, like you and me and several others, we get canceled. We get told to shut up. We get told to back off. We get told that, well, you're either Republican or Democrat. No, I'm an American, guys. I mean, and what is it to you that I've had a certain type of political leaning? It's like they label you so that we can continue to create this adversarial mentality in the United States. And so what's going on is in the process, we learn from our government, and the government decides to violate the very principles of what justified our revolutionary attitude when it comes to being American. A revolutionary attitude has ceased to exist. It's only in a song now by the Beatles. It has nothing to do with what really is going on. And that's the thing, is that the revolt is all fragmented as well. That's the problem, is that everybody has their own cause they want to fight for. And they don't want to unite together to fight for one cause, and that is American freedom. And being able to live in America and feel as though that you're not going to be arrested for saying something, or you're not going to have someone pounding on your door at 3 a.m. I mean, that was the kind of stuff we lived through. Well, actually, I lived through when I lived in Buenos Aires during their civil war. And I'm seeing it happening here, and no one else is, you know, there's a lot of people out there that are not seeing it, and they don't want to even admit it. But we need to find something. I don't know what it is. Something that's going to humble us and push us out of denial. I mean, that's what happened with me when I had my kidney failure, is I got pushed out of denial, thinking that I'm, you know, impervious, that I'm special. And I'm not special anymore. I mean, I do have ideas, but I'm learning that I'm like any other person aging. I have to take care of myself, just like America needs to take care of itself. We can't be in denial that we're always free, especially when you have, what, 100 some odd other countries that believe they're free, too. I mean, how do you kick them in the face and say, you're not free? We're Americans. We're free. We invented it. Well, if you invented it, you certainly don't take care of it. And so that's why, if you're going to be throwing on those hot dogs, if you're going to be throwing on those hamburgers, you should know why you're doing it, rather than just doing it because it seems to be what everybody does this time of year, especially when we're reaching a milestone of 250 years. That's the thing that really bothers me. It's 250 years. Where are those veteran breakfasts? Where are the cannons going off? Where are the people getting together laughing and having watermelon eating contests or pie eating contests? Those days are gone, and it's because we let them go. We let those American ideas go, and those are the things that made us special in the first place.
0: I think it all comes back to the education system. National pride has been pretty much stripped out of certainly elementary school, middle school, high school. I'm not, I mean, here and there, there are still, you know, patriotic. I mean, these words just have a semantic satiation after a while. Words like patriotism and independence and even republic, they just begin to fall on ears that have heard those words so many times. I don't know this, but I'm afraid it may be the case. I've just heard the words so many times, they don't have the same punch they used to, you know?
1: Well, yeah, when somebody says to you, you know, why do you like being an American? They say, because, well, freedom, freedom, and more freedom. Yeah, why don't you just check out the freedom that doesn't exist anymore, and all the freedoms we had prior to 9/11, when we didn't have a government that converns, that basically that governs, or they convene on the idea of increasing every law by executive orders. So Congress has no oversight of this. They have emergency decrees that they put us under, you know, martial law in certain places because of the rebellion. We're not able to enforce laws. We basically dodge laws. District attorneys ignore orders to keep their cities, in line. You know, we have a government now that wastes our taxpayer money. We know this. It's done with impunity. You know, if you're politically loyal to something, they treat you really well for a time, and then they turn around and they can dismantle everything around you. They can take it away from you. As easy as you get it from the government, the more likely you are getting it taken away, because what happens is that all they have to do is say to declare an emergency, and we're in an emergency now that seems to be endless. I mean, that's why we have ICE. That's why we have standing armies. That's why we have efforts to nullify the Constitution. And all those constitutional guarantees, you know, people say, I know my rights, but many of them don't know their rights. And that's another reason why they say, well, I don't know what I'm celebrating, because here we have a growing willingness to remain ignorant, a growing willingness not to teach our children the ideas of patriotism. We let the teachers do it, and the teachers don't care. They don't like it. And a lot of teachers won't even go out and do that because they feel it's violating somebody's feelings. But, you know, when you're in this country and you want to become an American citizen, or you want to become more like an American, you have to understand why America got to its position. And many of them don't. And all they see is the violence, the death, the constitutional restraints that are being sidestepped. I mean, and then, of course, you know, you remember all the things we talked about prior to 9/11, and now we have to tread carefully on things like the surveillance state, or, you know, the idea that they profile people with facial recognition, or they're constantly reading your license plate from a satellite that you can't even see. Now we have AI in the mix. They monitor. They point out things. Intelligence sharing. You're on a database now. You're a number. Everything that we were warning people about

0: revolt. There's no rock and roll music that's out there that preaches rebellion. It's all, you know, either, you know, rap music that doesn't preach revolt or rebellion. It preaches criminal. And then you have country music that preaches this plasticine patriotism. And there's nothing there that's real anymore. It's all packaged together, cheaply put in a box and, you know, shrink wrap for your convenience. So, I mean, if that's what America is, being, you know, put in a box and shrink wrapped and sent to you in the mail, that's not America. That's just throwing away everything that most soldiers and patriots and those who cared worked and died for.
1: You know, to your point, Clyde, if you don't mind if I just rant briefly here, you know, a prisoner may be free to walk, talk, exercise, read, or play chess in the exercise yard, but he does not possess the liberty to leave the prison because someone else ultimately controls the boundaries of his action. Historically,
0: that's true.
1: Those two words have slightly different emphases. Freedom of movement, freedom from fear, freedom to speak. Civil liberties, liberty under law, liberty of conscience. So freedom describes what you can do, and liberty describes who has the authority to stop you. And I keep hearing freedom, freedom, freedom. I'm not picking on anybody. I'd say we go to freedom. But that's not what we want.
0: No, you're right.
1: You know?
0: See, that's the thing, is that you can, all those things you mentioned, you can do in England. All those things you mentioned, you can do in Japan. All those things you mentioned. And that's why, you know, everybody's saying, well, we're free. And they look down on other countries. Well, those countries are just as free as you are. And they are, that's why people say, I want to escape this country. I want to leave. Where are you going to go where it's any different? And usually when it comes to freedom in America, they always show us the extremes where, like, women can't drive or they're being caned or, you know, whatever. Those are the extremes. And yes, those extremes exist. They've existed for thousands of years. But see, yes, we're the example that put a lot of people, a lot of different socialist and non-socialist, you know, democracies in play. And that's why many, I mean, you take a look at the Constitution of Argentina, for example, it was verbatim written out to look like our Constitution. Because he, you know, Simon Bolivar and others who were there, they admired what the United States had put together, the Constitution, the set of boundaries, the set of rules, the credo, all that stuff. And nobody, I mean, when faced with what would say opposition from a government, people always go, well, I know my First Amendment right. I know my Second Amendment right. I know my, and then they stop. Oh, and then they go to the Fifth Amendment. They say, oh, I don't have to talk to you because I can use my Fifth Amendment. And they don't understand the Constitution and how it works. They think that they're given all these, what they call freedoms, to basically say no. But, you know, when you've been saying yes the whole time, they look at that and say, how the hell do you want to say no now after all the things you've allowed to happen? You say no now when it's tough. You say no now when it's a pinch. No, we need to say no more often, but we don't. And if we do say no, it's because of some political adversarial ideal, rather than saying, no, I'm an American. I need to breathe. I'm an American. I need to be left alone. I'm an American. Please, please don't take my property. I'm an American. Please don't take my family. You know, it's the same wherever you go. And I think people need to understand that there's nothing special now. The only special thing that we had was our ability to rebel, our smart way of getting things we needed because we wouldn't stand for anything less. We would demand that we have, I mean, you know, danger used to be some hypothetical thing that the crazy people talked about back 30 years ago. Now it's every day on your doorstep. Authoritarianism, something 30 years ago we said, you know, watch out for it. And the police state and surveillance and permanent war, endless war, you know, these are the types of things that Americans didn't want when they wanted their home in 1776. So, you know, the question is, why is this control happening and why are we allowing it to continue? Because that's the thing. Nobody, for some reason, doesn't want to stop them. They don't have the time nor effort or ability. They don't believe in loss. They don't believe in making sacrifices. They don't believe in taking risks. And that's the problem. They made us so afraid to take risks in this country because of being fired or being censured or being, I mean, it's just, I mean, when we look at the American Revolution and you see what it is, it was fought over minor policy disagreements. Okay. It was fought over the fact that they didn't want unaccountable power.

0: they didn't want a king to, you know, run their police or their troops or anything. They didn't want a king to be punishing dissent when that king had no idea what the person was involved with and why. It was taxation without representation. And when they wrote the Declaration of Independence, they weren't writing it as a grievance. They're writing it as an indictment against the king. And, you know, we don't use those words anymore, like indictment, or, you know, we need to get together and find a reason to find those who are committing crimes against humanity in the U.S. and have them pay their justice, have them, you know, get a trial or be taken, you know, to where they need to be. I'm looking at what's going on now with Dr. Fauci and how they're trying to investigate him for crimes against humanity using gain-of-function research at Wuhan with American taxpayer dollars. And the fact that they gave him a blanket reprieve when Biden was, when Biden was president. And now they're trying to find loopholes in that because they can't prosecute, even though he did commit crimes against humanity. Bill Gates committed crimes against humanity. I've been saying this all along, and now it's finally coming out. No one wants to report it now because they don't want to report that they were wrong. They don't want to report that we're on the wrong track. And those that do, they're called crazy. Okay? That's the problem, is that those who are sounding the alarms and those who feel something still have that hope, still have that spark, are still capable of having that hope and spark. That's what saddens me, is I wish there were more people that were able to say, I value my American spark. I value that brightness that comes from being the city on the hill that everybody looks towards for salvation and hope. And, you know, power like that, power of the people is expansive. Power of the people is hard. Power of the people is maintenance. And in some cases, power of the people is war. It's inevitable. But I'm talking about a war that humbles people into realizing, what are we fighting for? Why are we fighting? Instead of always saying, well, we got to drop bombs on these guys because they're brown, or we got to drop bombs on these guys because, you know, they did something wrong. So, you know, that's the thing.
1: Yeah. And we're not really picky about who we hit with those bombs. And we're pretty sure that many innocent people will be hit by those bombs. But it's all in furtherance of cutting the bad part out, even though some of the good tissue has to come with it. That's a shame, but that's war. Yeah. I mean, it's just so cavalier.
0: Well, that's the thing, is, if, you know, war with nuance, war with the ability to understand the consequences, rather than just saying, we got bigger bombs than you, so watch out. And that just seems to be the attitude, I'm sorry to say.
1: Yeah, and they're playing us all the time. Does anybody really seriously think Iran hasn't had nuclear weapons for quite a long time? Does
0: anybody totally agree really with you. That?
1: I mean, how hard can it be? There used to be instructions on how to make one on the internet. You remember those days?
0: And do you really believe that the war is over? No, I don't. I don't believe it at all.
1: No, I don't either. I don't either. I'll tell you what, I got to say, you sound great. You sound fired up. You sound like a...
0: Thank you.
1: Liberty-loving. You do. You sound great. And remember, folks, in Country A, the government graciously allows newspapers to criticize officials. In Country B, the law recognizes that the government has no authority to silence criticism except under very limited circumstances. So in both situations, you may experience a degree of freedom of speech, but only the second has liberty in the constitutional sense. Again, you can have freedoms without liberty. Prisoners often do. 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Just click the 5G badge and look at all this stuff. It's all 25% off. It goes to the 19th of this month. Ladies and gentlemen, I might say, get some of Brindy's youth drops. Get some Nucleon getting into your body.
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0: John Kay. John Kay and Steppenwolf. You know, back in those days, these artists knew who Steppenwolf is. They knew who Uriah Heep is in literature and so forth. That's all been lost now as we visit here for the remainder of the hour with one and only Clyde Lewis. Clyde, I'm thinking it's going to take a generation of no everybody wins the T-ball game. Oh, no. Oh, no. His line drop. We'll get him back. Okay. Let me put a cherry on this thing. You got him? We got Clyde? Oh. We got William. Oh, that's right. Oh, good grief. Clyde's only on with us for an hour. It says 9:30 to 10:30. We got Clyde on for an hour.
1: Yeah.
0: Yeah, call him back. Tell Bill we'll call him back. Yes, it's an Independence Night cluster foxtrot. Get out of here. Oh, my gosh. Look at the size of that thing. All right, look. We can, at least temporarily, possess liberty while choosing not to exercise many freedoms. A monk in a monastery can voluntarily adopt a bunch of restrictions while remaining at liberty because the restraint is chosen rather than imposed. That voluntary versus involuntary distinction is important. Okay? Now, there's a third concept, and that's discernment. Someone can have freedom and liberty and still make foolish choices. Someone else may have neither in abundance, yet retain clarity of mind. The history is full of people imprisoned physically who remained intellectually free. It's also full of people living in open societies who surrendered their judgment to fashion, fear, or ideology. So, the progression is something like this. Freedom. What am I permitted to do? Liberty. Who has the rightful authority over my choices? All right, and discernment. What should I do? Okay, so there it is. I don't know what the problem is in getting Clyde back on the line. I don't. We're working on it. We have good equipment. It's not broken. This is not happening. I would ask you this, though. We'll eventually be speaking with Dane Wigington tonight. Have you personally, over the last few days, have you experienced dizziness which makes you go, wait, what's going on here? You got to sit down or something. You feel like it's just a little bit woozy. A lot of people have. And I've been getting information from several sources, including Doc Waterman, about these solar storms. So take this electromagnetic radiation thing seriously. And do what you can to protect yourself. Now, I mentioned Norbert Heuser. It's not a full court press, big advertising blitz. It's not. I'm just telling you that these they work. You'd be doing yourself a favor to get some. Okay. All right. All right. Okay. I think that's a great idea. Yeah. Yeah. I'll tell you what. It's amazing. Oh, my goodness. Okay. Well, all right then. Wow, this is crazy, folks. Crazy, crazy, crazy. Absolutely astounding. You have stuff popping off in your neighborhood? Yeah, I suspect that's going to be going for a while. Yeah. Okay. Looks like we may have a line here functioning.

0: All right, let's go. All right. Clyde, I don't know what happened, but it happened. It wasn't meant to happen because it happened, right?
1: Yes, it did. Well, yes, it did happen.
0: Whatever happened to the Patriot Act?
1: You know, it's funny. I can't believe that you were going to bring that up, because I was about to bring that up. The Patriot Act was far from the Patriot Act. And that was the thing that happened, is they put that into place. That was the way they could increase their surveillance. That's the way they could, usurp all of the Constitution in the essence of war. You know, it was basically a police state light, where they were able to declare that Americans had no rights because everybody could be a suspect in this situation. They were actually increasing surveillance. They were carrying out things like guilt by association. I mean, all these things were being done, and it wasn't the America that I grew up with. It wasn't the America that you grew up with. And then everything started to change, and people, for some reason, bought it like they bought COVID. I mean, it's like, if the government says so, then it's true. I mean, the government, like, I don't know, it's like, if the government says it so, people are more than likely to follow that than to use their own heads and figure it out. And that's a sad thing.
0: Yeah, it really is. I just, it's hard to take a reading on an entire civilization. It really is. But I'm thinking we got a long, a road.
1: Yeah, the Roman Empire lasted about 300 years. And so here we are at 250. You know, a country or a form of government does have to last 300 years. I mean, that was by luck. I mean, as we're, you know, I guess we're kind of, now this is what I'm looking for. We're appeasing, there's the word. We're appeasing those in power, and the more power is more machinery, more obeying, more, you know, like you said, you know, we're in a prison. We don't understand it. We're in a panopticon. We don't understand it. We're being watched every time. We're being looked upon. And, you know, we've seen the weaponization of what was all put together by the presidents before Trump. Now Trump's involved. We have the weaponization of this. And, you know, Trump exposed it all, but what is he doing with it? That's the question. He exposes some of it, but then he participates in some of it. And I don't think the imperial presidency was invented by one man. I think it has been built up, and it happens when we see constitutional limits, or we see where the Constitution becomes an obstacle rather than becoming something that, you know, we hold dear. I mean, it's easy to throw the idea of dissent and disloyalty into the mix. We can see the courts as irritants if they don't do, if they're not into being fair, which, of course, now we have extrajudicial executions. We don't have due process. And these are things that people don't understand where they are until they don't get it. And then I would say to people, well, you know, this wouldn't happen if we had due process. I said, even the Nazis got trials. You know, why is it that American citizens don't get the same type of treatment Nazis got? And that's the thing. You know, it just becomes an irritant. Congress, they're supposed to be representing us, but they don't, they become irrelevant if they're not listening to the people they serve. And, you know, political rallies are more like weapons now. They're like gatherings of people that are, it's like a football team, you know, down with this, down with that. But no, we're all on the same team. We just have different ideas, and we need to listen to those ideas. So I just think that, you know, these are some of the efforts to, so compartmentalize authority within the executive branch, and instead of having people that are willing to challenge what is being talked about in the presidency or even in government itself, the problem we have with nobody challenging it is that it basically it directs more toward the government, I mean the political party rather than to a country. How many people are saying, "Well, I'm willing to make this sacrifice because it's a Republican view or it's a Democratic view"? You know, that's the problem we're having. It's like looking out for America first, and then from there, you look into how it's affecting your liberal or conservative needs. And then again, you know, we need to hear what they have to say rather than just shutting them out, because now we have to know how to make a compromise. We don't even believe in compromise anymore. And that's because we've had government and we've had military and we've got all these things testing the limits of executive power in ways that would have alarmed anyone before 9/11. And in fact, it alarmed me even then when I was saying, look out for this, look out for this. And it doesn't matter which president is in power. It doesn't matter which Congress is in power or what judicial things are being employed. We have to understand what it means to be oppressed and stop using freedom as an excuse. And freedom is a way to say, well, I'm free. And no, you're not. You're only as free as you think you are. I mean, hell, fishes think they're free and they're in water and they're like swimming around. I mean, they're not free. They're combined in a little aquarium. They can't go any farther than the aquarium's walls. That's exactly as with Americans. You know, we're stuck. We don't understand that, you know, we've created this imaginary prison that we're in. It's like a cinder block prison. The way to take care of this is to go back to all American, self-righteous, God-fearing, loving people who are willing to, I mean, like I've always said, Americans are always there and they always want to do good. Most Americans do. And I think we need to get back to that idea that we do a lot of good and we're a good force in this country, not just in words, but in actions too. I mean, everybody, you know, sits and says, well, all we do for them and then they do this to us. Well, you know, people aren't going to be happy with what you deliver to them and they will rebel, but that doesn't change the fact that you can be a good human being and continue to be a loving person. I mean, people are going to reject, they're going to be jerks about it, but we just can't be so overreactive to people, things like this. I think that just the idea that our generation, the older we get, the more I think old fuddy-duddy would become. And I never thought that being a patriot, or at least having patriotism, would put me in this the old age type of attitude. I think even young people should have that kind of patriotism as well. Those who serve, they're the ones that have that patriotism gene, that they have that light. Those who fight, those who, you know, who answer to help others, that's something. First responders, those people, I mean, they still have that spark, but do other Americans have it? No, because they think that somebody else can do it for them. No, you have to be responsible for your own patriotic spark, especially when we're celebrating the 250-year anniversary of this country.
0: Yeah, absolutely. And you know what? What really grabs me is I think that we're having a police state. I don't just think, I believe it. We're having a police state being built around us right here in the good old USA. And mm-hmm. I don't think people are really, I think they're blind to the police state being built around them. Do you agree with that? If you don't, I'd feel better.
1: Well, no. Well, I would say that, you know, here we have since 9/11, we can just do before 9/11, after 9/11, we've seen the, these efforts to, as I said, you know, eliminate due process. And most Americans, they'll cheer on extrajudicial executions. They'll say, yeah, go ahead, shoot them. They're guilty even before they get a trial. And I've seen people that have been shot and killed and they're innocent. They had, I mean, there was a story here in Utah and in Portland about a young man who they thought he had a gun and he didn't, but he was killed right when he walked out of his house. And it's because they didn't give him a fair trial. They just decided that he needed to die that day. And that's the thing, is that people are, you know, they go, well, you know, they deserve what they got. And no, nobody deserves to die. Nobody deserves to be misunderstood and then in the process killed for the misunderstanding. And we don't need to sideline due process protections in this country, because what that does is it weakens habeas corpus. And we have detention powers now that are expanded and outrageous bail. I mean, I know that a lot of people don't realize this, but these outrageous bails that they deliver to people who are in jail, that's unconstitutional, you know, and now they deal in big money, and that's how they expand their detention powers. They have normalized the idea that if something happens, some big event happens or something goes on, that they can basically take over constitutional rights and that they can suspend them whenever they want to. They're going to suspend the freedom of speech because of blah, blah, blah. They're going to suspend freedom of gun ownership because of blah, blah, blah, blah. No. That's the thing, is that there are things that are major emergencies in this country that need to be taken care of. But none are so bad that we have to destroy constitutional privileges and constitutional requirements. And this is what happens when a government who is under the cloud of emergency doesn't go out of emergency mode. I mean, I live in Portland, Oregon right now, and whenever the temperature reaches 95 or 92, they go into emergency mode in this state. And I know it's because they all think it's about climate change, but the truth is it's embarrassing. Because I remember when I was a kid, 92, 93 degrees meant nothing. Now it's a it's an all post warning that everything's going to be hot. And then they apply to the government for emergency funding so they can get cooling areas to be put in for the homeless. And they never see these cooling areas. They get anywhere between $8 to $10 million when they file these emergencies. And so when you do this emergency necessity stuff, when you're always in an emergency, there's no constitutional rights. You know, it's all safety theater. And that's something that we've gotten used to since 9/11, the idea that everything has to be safe. You're bothering me. This is not safe. I don't like you being here. I don't feel safe. I'm having my feelings triggered. I don't feel safe. Even police officers, I've been noticing these videos that are going around the internet right now. Even when a police officer comes up to an automobile and says, can I see your driver's license and registration? They look right at the officer and says, no, I don't want to show you any of that. I don't feel safe. Okay. You know, you don't feel safe. Well, these officers are supposed to be protecting the law. They already assume these officers are not going to protect the law. That's insane. You know, you can avoid being arrested for obstruction of justice if you just cooperate. And these people don't know what that means. They say, well, I know my rights. I know that you don't know jack. If you find yourself arrested for being pulled over for a speeding ticket, you don't know your rights. And that's what happens when we're in a situation for a country who expects emergencies to happen or to be in crisis. You're always in crisis. You always have the excuse to take away people's privileges, take away their constitutional rights. It's not hypothetical to say this. It's the truth. And most Americans don't want to admit that their rights are taken away, or they do admit it. And they go, well, what can you do? What do you do? Look at history, what you can do. It's going to take some sacrifice. It's going to take a little bit of work. It's going to take a little bit of planning and appropriating. But, you know, you have the power to go in and make it stop. Because it's the government for the people, by the people, all that nonsense. Well, okay, if it's not nonsense, then apply it. Please apply it. Because we have authoritarianism going on right now. We have the state machinery that goes from one buck to the other buck to the other buck. Surveillance apparatus, reset apparatus. The banks are going to be surveilled. I mean, who's going to be controlling this? We have the framers who gave up their freedoms and their some of them even their fortunes to make all this happen. I look back and I say, what American right now is going to sacrifice their fortunes or sacrifice their land and home in order to make sure that the government, you know, humbles itself and we go back to normal in this country? We go back to that righteous, God-fearing America.
0: And the other thing is that I think this inclusion thing, not to mention the diversity and the equity, you have equity in something after you put something into it. But I'm just wondering how much space do we have to, and how much patience do we have in accommodating all these people who have come in here illegally? And I think this birthright citizenship thing is an absolute disaster. And I think Roberts ought to be given a swift kick in his sorry rump and sent down the road, along with Sotomayor and Jackson, too. I'm just so over this. What are they trying to do? We're going to make it all multicultural, and then what? That's like putting every ingredient in the spice cabinet in your food, and it's not going to taste very good.
1: Well, that's the point. It's the idea that they need more people who've been granted privileges more so than the regular American has. And what you do is you come in and you love bomb them, and you wear the special core high heels, and you wear the short skirt, and you wink a lot, and you get them into bed. And then once you get them into bed, they love you forever, and they say, "I'll do whatever you say." And then they have a person who will be so obsequious and go about like anything you say, I'll do. Because I remember when I came here to this country, I had nothing, but they gave me everything, and they gave me all this and all this. And then I became a citizen. Well, what were you doing in the meantime? Or, hey, I can come to America and get away with things. I can slip through the cracks because they don't have an efficient system to basically filter out criminals who come through on the borders, especially, you know, all the borders, just the northern border. It's a problem as well. The southern border is a problem. People always have border problems in their countries because so many people, I mean, why are people fighting to get into other countries through their, border problems? I mean, what, they have problems like that in England, what, France, all these places have problems of people trying to invade their countries. It's because they're expanding so rapidly, and we're not having kids. We're not raising families. They are. And pretty soon you're going to be seeing Muslim leaders in France. You're going to be seeing, well, you're already seeing Muslim leaders in the United States. You know, you got Ian Omar, you got all these others, you know.
0: How about Mamdani?
1: Yeah, Mamdani also, yes. Mamdani as well.
0: Yeah, this is bad news. He really is.
1: Yeah, well, I mean, this is how it's going to be. It's going to be, they don't even have to change the Constitution to allow for a foreign president to be elected. I mean, that's how bad it will get. Yeah.
0: You know, Clyde, I don't want to take license within your earshot here, so these are my words, not Clyde Lewis's. Okay. But I got to tell you, all this stuff about white men this and white men that and white men the other, it's like, you know what's going on in South Africa right now? They got a huge, huge brawl going on between, because it's discrimination. Well, it's not white on black or black on white. It's black on black from the invasion of the immigrants coming into South Africa from the north. Why are they coming there? Because they're not hacking it in their own countries. They're desperate, so they're going south, thinking things are going to be better in South Africa. And we're talking about Africans here. I mean, what next? I mean, dogs and cats living together? Murray said mass hysteria? I mean, really?
1: It's mass hysteria.
0: Mass hysteria. That's it. Wow. Well, it's, I got to tell you, I think it's pretty special. We have a couple of kinetic difficulties here that I knew better, but I did it anyway. Anyway, there was probably a little, what is that noise in the background? That's nothing. It's nothing. Forget about it. But it's a real pleasure, and I consider it to be a privilege to be able to speak with you on the 250th anniversary of this republic's birth. I think it's fantastic.
1: Thank you.
0: So, you got an open invitation to return anytime you want, anytime that you have time. We'll be here, all right? Got a chair right here by the fire for you. All right. Glad to listen, everybody. Anti-empire, fighting the empire. Rebellion's in our blood. America was born of rebellion. Where is that spirit of rebellion now? Why are we permitting this? Why are we permitting all these cameras, all these smart devices? Oh, we knew you'd turn your thermostat on and left it on for an extra 15 seconds. That's going to cost you. We need to undo that.
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0: saying, yeah, that's a really nasty song. Of course, the lyrics are unintelligible, but hey, it's supposed to be a really serious underground song, really. Well, it's been it's been quite a bit too long since our last conversation with William Federer. I can't believe it, 17th of March, 2022. William J. Federer is a nationally known speaker, best-selling author, and president of Amerisearch, Inc., a publishing company dedicated to researching America's noble heritage. 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A former U.S. congressional candidate, Bill's appeared on C-SPAN and Fox and Hannity and Combs, The O'Reilly Factor back in the day, NPR, MSNBC, ABC, Time, Warner, affiliates, CBN, TBN, INSP, TCT, and countless other programs. He's been interviewed on thousands of radio programs, put it that way, including Focus on the Family, you may remember that, and Janet Parshall's America, Point of View, USA Radio Network, Salem Radio Network, Bach Radio Network, Michael Medved, and many more. His first book, America's God and Country, Encyclopedia of Quotations, has sold over 500,000 copies. His works, which have been quoted by authors, politicians, leaders, journalists, teachers, students, and in court cases even, include Change to Chains, The 6,000-Year Quest for Global Control. Yeah, Rise of the Tyrant, How Democracies and Republics Rise and Fall. Bill's Christmas Book, There Really is a Santa Claus, History of St. Nicholas and Christmas. And Holiday Tradition, St. Patrick, The Real Story of His Life and Times from Tragedy to Triumph. I mean, William Federer has been very, very prolific, to put it really, really mildly. So without further ado, we welcome back to the program the one and only William Federer. Wow, Bill, I can't believe it's been this long. It's ridiculous. But welcome back.
1: Yeah. Well, it's great to be with you again.
0: Where shall we begin? Well, I'm tempted to just ask you, how deep a stuff do you think our republic is in right now? Who's the king in America, and who are the counselors to the king? You know what I mean?
1: It's supposed to be the people. One of the things that I did was spend a couple of years researching every century of recorded human history to find out what the most common form of government is. And a few interesting things. Writing was invented around 3300 BC. Sumerian cuneiform on clay tablets in the Mesopotamian Valley. Today, that's Iraq. There's even a episode of the Cosmos TV series with Neil deGrasse Tyson, and he's standing in the deserts of Iraq, and he says, it was here between the Tigris and Euphrates rivers about 5,000 years ago that we learned how to write, we being humanity. And so, first of all, I thought it was fascinating that there's only 5,000 years of human beings writing down human records. That's only 50 people living 100 years each back to back. Right. Or 100 people living 50 years each back, but it's not that long, really. And but the default setting for human government is gangs. So if you were to get rid of all the police, give it a couple of weeks and you'll have gangs, and a gang leader with enough power, we call a king or a pharaoh, Caesar, Kaiser, Sultan, Tsar. And it's a hierarchical system. If you're friends with the guy at the top, the gang leader king, you're more equal. If you're not their friend, you're less equal. If you're their enemy, you're dead. It's called treason. Or you're a slave. So wherever you had the first king on top, you had slaves on the bottom. And one of the first records of a gang leader king is Nimrod, Tower of Babel, in the plains of Shinar, there between the Tigris and Euphrates rivers. And there is a Jewish commentator named Josephus, and he said that Nimrod wanted to build his tower so high that if God destroyed the world again with the flood, he could survive on top, and he made everybody in town bake bricks and bring them, or he would kill them. And since the population of the world was centered there, and he wanted to control it, in a sense, Nimrod was the first globalist. He was the first one world government type guy wanting to control and track the world population, which was centered there. Anyway, in the Bible story, God comes down, confuses the languages, the people scatter into language groups that turn into nations. So in a sense, nations were God's way to postpone a one world government. Take the population of the world, break it into these subgroups, but every generation you have some Nimrod, Pharaoh, Caesar, Kaiser, Sultan, Tsar that wants to conquer other nations. And if left unchecked, they'd have been happy to conquer them all. And these kingdoms keep getting bigger. The Assyrians, the Babylonians, the Persians, Alexander the Great, Julius Caesar, Attila the Hun, the Muslims, the Vikings, Genghis Khan. They keep getting bigger, and the maritime empires of Portugal and Spain and France, but ultimately the King of England. He was a globalist. The sun never set on the British Empire. And he had all of India and Australia, New Zealand, Hong Kong, British Guiana, Canada, Barbados, Bermuda, Jamaica, and America. So in a sense, the King of England was a globalist, a one world government guy. And America's founders didn't like that. And so they broke away and flipped it and made the people the king. So in a sense, America is an experiment of a polarity change in the flow of power. Instead of top-down ruled by government mandates, it's bottom-up ruled by we the people, government from the consent of the governed. Now, that's what it's supposed to be, all right? Our founders set it up that way. And in my books, I go through where they got their ideas, a little of the old Age of Enlightenment and John Locke's two treaties on government prior to that. The Magna Carta, 1215 AD, tying the hands of the king. Prior to that, the Roman Republic with 600 senators. And prior to that, the Athenian democracy with 6,000 citizens. Prior to that, ancient Israel. So around 1400 BC to around 1000 BC, you have millions of Israelites come out of Egypt, and for four centuries, they have no king. This is the first instance in world history of millions of people and no king. It worked because everybody was taught the law, and they were personally accountable to God to follow it. So you have an opportunity to steal, nobody's around, and then you think God's watching. He wants me to be fair. He's going to hold me accountable. Maybe I should hesitate stealing. And it creates a tiny thing in your head called a conscience. If everybody in the country believes this, you can maintain order without a king who rules through fear. So it's called a covenant form of government where you get rights from God, you're fair to your neighbor because you're accountable to God. And so the Pilgrims and Puritans looked back to this period, it's called the Hebrew Republic, and that's how they modeled New England. Now, what happened with ancient Israel is the priests got negligent in teaching the law. Eli, the high priest, his own sons are sleeping with women in the tent of meeting. In other words, the priests went woke. The churches went rainbow church. I mean, there's no right, there's no wrong. And then another Levite with a concubine that gets raped to death by a bunch of sodomites. That's a story in the Bible. And then they all go to Samuel the prophet and they say, this self-government system's no longer working. We want to be like the other countries. We want a king. And they get King Saul. So why is this story significant? Well, the kings of England looked to the Bible for their authority, but they looked to the King Saul and after. And the Pilgrims and Puritans that founded New England looked to the before King Saul part of the Bible. So in a sense, King Saul is the divider between England and America. One is top down and the other's bottom up. One's a dead pyramid ruled through fear and the other's bottom up ruled through the people having morals and virtue and so forth. Anyway, that's, and the word covenant, the Latin word for covenant is fidelis, where we get the word federal. So the word federal means covenant. And so again, that's the way it was intended to be set up, obviously we've moved several steps away from that. But hopefully, if we can educate enough people on it, we can try to keep that going for the sake of our kids.
0: Well, that's well said. It really is. I don't want to take up a bunch of your airtime here, but folks, just to give you a little rundown, the strongest answer, if we mean continuous existence, traditional founding in 301, the Republic of San Marino, the longest continuously existing republic. Republican government established in the medieval period and maintained ever since, has never had a king, still governed as a republic today. The Roman Republic, approximately, 509 to 27 BC, about 482 years, a little under 500. The Roman Republic profoundly influenced later constitutional thought, including aspects of the American founders' thinking. It ultimately transformed into the Roman Empire under Augustus, and the rest, as I say, is history. In fact, it's all history, but here's the thing. There was the Swiss Confederacy. 1291 was the year. Modern federal constitution, 1848. And then the United States. Constitution effective, 1789. So as of today, the United States has existed as an independent nation for 250 years, making it one of the world's oldest large constitutional republics, still operating under essentially the same constitution. So what's the oldest constitutional republic still operating under substantially the same governing document? And that's us. 250 years after the Declaration. And here's the other part. I'll just add this, William, and then I'll turn you loose. I mean, to speak, of course. That saying, a republic, if you can keep it, supposedly spoken by Benjamin Franklin to a woman who asked him, what kind of government have you given us? Whether the wording is exactly verbatim, this has been debated by many historians, but the sentiment captures the founder's view. A republic is not self-sustaining. It depends only on institutions and laws, but also, and most importantly, on the character, judgment, and civic habits of the people who inherit it. That's a thought that fits remarkably well with all of these discourses. And I mean, it shoves them to the side. Of all of these various republics, they all had flaws, but this is the one that seems to be the most solid, the one that has the prospect of lasting the longest. So where are we going wrong here? Should we, William, I'm tempted to ask you, I don't want to take you off your track anymore than I already have, but when we see the incursion of socialism and even communism here, do we just let those ponies run and see if the society is resilient enough to not embrace these totalitarian or near totalitarian systems? I mean, are we? I feel almost as though we're in a state of limbo politically in this country, and hence governance limbo as well.
1: Yeah, there's actually what's referred to as the Red-Green Alliance, communists and Islamists. And both of them have a goal of conquering the world, and both of them hate the individuality that's inherent in Western civilization or Judeo-Christian civilization. Those are group ideologies where your identity is with a group rather than you individually being made in the image of the Creator. I wrote a book on the history of socialism. And there's two ways to institute it, fear and free stuff. If you get the country in fear, they will panic and trade their freedom for security. And the other is free stuff. You get them dependent, and then they'll incrementally give up their freedom. It's like a drug dealer takes over a neighborhood two ways. He comes in with guns, gets everybody in fear, and they'll submit to the mob and pay extortion money in exchange for being left alive. Or the drug dealer's so nice, he's giving away free drugs until you get hooked. And then you want some more, you're going to have to incrementally give up your freedom until you're selling yourself into prostitution, right? And so the democracies and republics are attempts to take the concentrated power of a king and separate it amongst the people. And then the goal of these global ideologies is they want to take power from the people and reconcentrate it. There's a quote from Brock Chisholm, the first director of the World Health Organization. And he said, to achieve world government, it is necessary to remove from the minds of men their national patriotism. So globalists hate people that want to preserve their nation. And so we see that's one of the movements that's been going on. You see the combination of these two happening in New York with Mondami, with socialism and

0: He's illiterate. He never could read and write, but he would go to different cities and hear about the different religions, the Zoroastrians in Persia, who believed that paradise was filled full of virgins, the pagans in Mecca, who worshipped at a rock they thought had fallen from the moon. And there's he originally had his followers bowing toward Jerusalem because that's what the Jews did. And even Encyclopedia Britannica says the gospel was made known to Muhammad through apocryphal and heretical sources. So he thought the Trinity was the Father, Mary, and Jesus. And anyway, he pieces this together and goes into Mecca, 610 AD, and thinks there's something in his faith for everybody, but nobody really likes it. And so they chase him out of town, 622 AD. He goes north to a Jewish city called Medina, and three Jewish clans control the city, and they let Muhammad in as the first ever Muslim immigrant. And he goes into the minority neighborhoods, and he organizes the following. We're familiar with the term community organizer. And when his following gets big enough, he gets involved in politics. And then when his followers get argumentative and chased out of Mecca, he allows them to rob the caravans, and he becomes a military leader. And within 5 years of him coming into the Jewish city of Medina, there's not a Jew left because he chased them out, killed them, or enslaved them. And so when Mandami gave a speech in February, and he says, my religion began with Muhammad being an immigrant into Medina. And it's like, yeah, what happened next? 5 years later. So people are saying, gee, there's people moving out of New York with Mandami's policies. It's like, I think that's the goal, is you drive out any opposition to consolidate your power. And if you win New York City, you win the state. And if you win the state, you get all the electoral votes for the state. And you do that in enough states, and you can take control of the presidency in the country. So it's a political strategy that, once you study the history, it becomes really clear. There's a 1,400-year track record of watching Islam come into areas and crowd out the previous ideology and belief system.
1: No, you go ahead. So that all what?
0: So when the Egypt used to be Christian, evangelized by Mark that wrote the gospel, until Amir ibn Alas conquers it, primarily because the Byzantine Christians were persecuting the Coptic Christians, and the Muslims promised to help the Coptics. The Coptic is the Egyptian word for Egyptian. The Muslim leader, Amir ibn Alas, promised to help the Coptics drive out the Byzantines. And once he did, he decided to stay and then take over. And then a few years later, in 1009, the Caliph al-Hakim decides to cut out the tongues of anybody caught speaking Coptic. And they brought in Arabic. And some villages had piles of tongues in the middle of the town. The Muslims conquered North Africa, the Umayyads. And the reason they conquered it is the Christians had embraced a thing called monasticism, where if you really become a Christian, you should give away your money and live in a cave as a hermit. It was their version of separation of church and state, right? If you're a Christian, don't get involved. And so the Muslim cavalry conquered North Africa in 10 years. And then they crossed the Strait of Gibraltar. The Muslim leader Tariq lands at a mountain, and the Arabic word for mountain is Jabal. So they called it Jabal Tariq or Gibraltar. So the Rock of Gibraltar, that's Jabal Tariq. And so the Muslims have a military advantage of stirrups and scimitar swords. Europeans are still fighting on foot. And Spain is a bunch of kingdoms that don't get along. Saragossa, Seville, Granada, Toledo. And the Muslims would conquer one, and the other ones would stand back. I never liked that one. Then they conquer another one. They're like, oh, they were competition for Israel. They had it coming to them. And so in 10 years, they conquered all of Spain. They cross the Pyrenees, conquer southern France. And then they're stopped outside of Paris at the Battle of Tours in 732 A.D., just 100 years after the death of Muhammad in 632 A.D. So the first century of Islam is a military campaign. It was the fifth largest empire in the world, the Umayyad Empire. It went from Spain and the Atlantic Ocean all the way to India. And then...

0: The Muslims conquered Syria in 648 AD. Syria was the first country that was completely Christian, evangelized by Paul. And then Khwarizm conquers into Persia. And today Persia is called Iran. But anyway, and all that happened within 100 years.
1: 100 years. And so it's Jubal, is it, did you say Tariq?
0: Tariq, yeah, Jubal is, means mountain, and Tariq was the name of the general.
1: Oh, gotcha, T-A-R-I-Q-U-E, I take it, okay. That's fascinating, I never heard that, and if I did, I forgot it a long time ago, and I don't think I've ever heard that. Okay, well, we have the majority of the coming half hour together here with myself and William Federer. I hope you're picking up on what he's putting down here. It could be vital to our survival as a republic. It really could. Stakes are very high now. You know this. This is Ark Midnight Caravan's sixth element of the week. We shall return as soon as we can. Thanks for being here.
2: 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Here are some of the guests you've missed with names you may know. George and Simona Papadopoulos, Roger Stone, Jerome Corsi, Katie Hopkins, Cheryl Atkison, John McAfee, Vladimir Bukovsky, filmmakers Tiffany Fitzsimmons and John Paul Rice, Alan Keyes, Diana West, 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

0: Independence Night 2026, celebrating 250 years since the birth of our republic. 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

0: has it already heard you?
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0: Listen.
1: All right. There's a visit here for the majority of the coming half hour with William Federer. William, let me ask you something. I always say this. I want to order something off the menu here. As you survey the realm of the United States of America, irrespective of, you know, Alaska and Hawaii, or maybe even including them, what do you see as the biggest threat? Like, perhaps even, and if you don't see one, okay, if you think it's just going to be kind of a slow grind, okay, I get that. But do you see us approaching a convergence point that could be potentially kinetic? That kind of stuff is on a lot of people's minds. I mean, how violent are these people liable to be? And you mentioned the Red-Green Alliance, but now it's become the Red-Green-Black Alliance, as black people in this country, they're trying to weaponize them against white people. And there can be no denying this. There's ample video examples of it every day, new ones posted all over the place. Crime is crazy high still, particularly in these communist-inclined cities. So how close to the edge are we, William?
2: Yeah, really good question. One of the things that I studied was the Cold War. So I wrote a book on socialism. And during the Cold War, you had countries in Europe, India, Egypt, and they wanted to be more Western, more free. And they would form republics and elect the leaders. And the Soviets didn't like that. So they would send in KGB agents to do what's called critical theory, where they would simply observe all the groups, ethnic groups, Bosnians, Croats, Serbs, religious groups, Sunni, Shia, Orthodox, economic groups, racial groups, and they would categorize them as victims and oppressors, haves and have-nots. And then they would pit them against each other to show division. So division. They would identify the influencers of each group and do what's called an influence campaign, where if I were to do that to you, I would first learn all your friends, and I'd bump into them at health clubs, and I'd become friends with all your friends. And then I'd finally meet you at a party, and all your friends would know me, and I would have instant credibility. And then I would seed you with divisive messaging. In the 1950s, the influencers in America were the Hollywood producers. And so they would bump into them at parties and feed them with Vietnam War is bad, capitalists are bad. And they would put it into their movies, and all their followers, all the downline, would be infected by it. And their goal is a radical left and a radical right. They would call them color revolutions. In China, it was the black party against the red party. And the blacks were the business owners and the educated and the wealthy. And the reds were the working class. And they would get people to identify with these groups and then pit them against each other. And their goal is violence and bloodshed and George Floyd-type riots. Why? Because then the public thinks emotionally and wants to blame somebody. I got to blame somebody. There's killing. We've got to blame somebody. And then the media will blame the leader of the country for the problems, and his popularity falls. When it falls enough, they would do a coup or a rigged election and replace the leader with a Soviet puppet. So country after country would fall, be called behind the Iron Curtain. Truman does nothing. He sits back because he thinks the United Nations he helped form will bring world peace. But the next president is Eisenhower. And he's faced with Iran having a leader named Mossadegh who's leaning toward the Soviet Union. And because in 1908, England formed the Anglo-Iranian Oil Company, better known as BP, and Mossadegh nationalizes the oil in Iran. He takes the largest oil refinery in the world is a BP oil refinery in Iran, and he takes it. And so Britain's having an oil shortage. They appeal to Eisenhower. Eisenhower approves Operation Ajax, which allows our CIA to do the KGB thing in reverse. So we send Kermit Roosevelt Jr., the grandson of Teddy Roosevelt, over to Tehran. He's an expert in foreign languages. And he observes all the groups. And he categorizes them as victims and oppressors, haves and have-nots. And he orchestrates violence and recruits mobsters and gangsters, and they attack mosques, and then they co-opt the media to blame Mossadegh for all the problems, and his popularity falls. And when it falls enough, they put him under house arrest, lock him away, and replace him with this Shah, who loved America for 37 years until 1979. Jimmy Carter abandoned him. But these tactics were used for 50 years. It's called the Cold War. It's basically the storyline of every James Bond novel, right? You go to a third world country, and there's the KGB Soviets, and then there's the CIA, and they're wanting to do a coup and an assassination and flip the country's leadership. And Obama turned it inward on America in 2014 with the Smith-Mundt Modernization Act, and with the 2015 Using Behavioral Science Insights for the Better Benefit of the American People Executive Order, and with the Countering Foreign Propaganda and Disinformation Act, which allowed him to weaponize the government and censor all the media in America and decide what's disinformation and what's not and cancel it. And Trump's trying to clean the deep state, but with the SES, which is called the Senior Executive Service, it's a union of the top people in all the federal departments. The law is that the new president could only fire 10% of them. The rest are union members. They're implanted in there. And so this deep state bureaucracy doesn't want to be dismantled, so to speak. I know I'm sort of bouncing around, but
1: no, it's all right.
2: These Cold War tactics have been used on America. There was a black man named Manning Johnson, and in the 1930s, he became a communist and ran for Congress in New York as a communist, and then went through KGB training, and then he left them, and he sort of defected, and he said that there were some black people that wanted to build hospitals. And the communists stopped them. They said, well, Jews have hospitals, Catholics have hospitals. We want a hospital. And these communists would stop. And then they wanted to build a real estate development and have it be really nice with bridges and fountains and shops. And the communists, like, undermined them. And then Manning Johnson said, you know what? You don't want to help my people. You just want to use us to sow division. And in his book, Color Communism and Common Sense, he says that Stalin himself picked the race problem in America between blacks and whites in the 1930s specifically to split America. And so in other countries, you know, he picked this group and that group, whatever, but he picked America. Oh, the race problem, that'd be perfect to split America. And so these are manufactured divisions. The word diabolical means to divide. And so it's introducing an autoimmune disease into the body politic. What's an autoimmune disease? It's where your own immune system starts attacking your own joints and organs. You have inflammation. You have a flame. You have a fire going on inside. It's your body attacking your body. And so these tactics is to get a body politic, a country, to break into subgroups and pit them against each other to weaken the country so that it can be taken over. It actually predates the Soviets with the colonizing powers. So Britain in 1714 lands in Bengal and opens a trading post that turns into a trading fort that turns into them having guns. And then they would give guns to one kingdom and then guns to another kingdom. And then they would stir up ancient animosities between the kingdoms until they fought each other and weakened each other. And then the British could conquer both of the kingdoms really easy. And they did this again and again and again until they took over all of India, a quarter of the world's population. You read the history of the Congo. And the people saw themselves as one. But the German and Belgian colonizers came in and measured them and their features. And they said, you're a Hutu and you're a Tutsi. And made them go down to the government offices and register as a Hutu and a Tutsi until they identified, right, with sort of the color revolution. They pitted them against each other and they would genocide each other. And then they would weaken each other and the colonizing power could take over.
1: So that was all contrived?
2: Yeah, it's a standard tactic. So the British, General Johnny Burgoyne, lands in Canada and he meets with the Mohawk Indians. The Americans and the Indians had sort of reached an equilibrium, but the British come in and promise them money for scalps. And so you have this foreign power, and it got so bad that it's listed in the Declaration as one of the reasons we're rebelling. The king has incited the merciless Indian savage of the frontier, whose known rule of warfare is an indistinguished destruction of all races, sexes, and conditions, and so forth. And then it happened again in the War of 1812, when the British, who controlled Pensacola, promised the Red Stick Creek Indians money for scalps. And of course, the French word for red stick is Baton Rouge. And so the Indians captured an American fort called Fort Mims, Alabama. And then the 500 people they captured, they proceed to scalp them all because the British had promised them money for scalps. But the idea is, do we really think the British cared about Red Stick Creek Indians? No, they wanted to sow division so that they could conquer the entire land. And, Lincoln's Gettysburg Address, or not Gettysburg, but his famous speech, the house divided against itself cannot stand, sort of referring to Jesus, who mentioned that. And so how do you destroy a marriage? Sow division. How do you destroy a family? Sow division. How do you destroy a church? Sow division. How do you destroy a nation? Sow division. So these tactics have been used. And then they take it another step. They not only sow division, they blame you for it. So this is a tactic called psychological projection, where the guilty blames the innocent. It's in the Bible. Potiphar's wife accused Joseph of lusting after her when she was lusting after him. And so this is the idea. I was reading a 1960 Military Review magazine on Soviet psychological tactics. And it says, if you do something wrong, accuse your opponent of doing it before he has a chance to accuse you. Whoever makes the accusation first has the advantage, because most people won't do the research and they'll believe whatever they're told. He says this tactic of name calling, even kids do it. We've all heard children say, he hit me first. Right. And so in psychology, they call it a defensive response mechanism, where a guilty person, a cheating spouse, when they're caught, they will instinctively accuse the innocent spouse of cheating. Is it right? And so these are psychological defense mechanism, but it's called projection. And so not only do they want to sow division, they want to blame you for the division that they are causing. David Axelrod was the campaign advisor to Obama. And on NPR Radio 2010, he said, in Chicago, there was an old tradition of throwing a brick through your own campaign office window and then calling a press conference to say you've been attacked, blaming your opponent for it. And then the opponent gets questioned, did you throw the brick? And he's like, no, I didn't. And all the public hears is that accused candidate's name associated with the crime. And whether they're denying it or whether it's you repeat it enough, and psychologically people make a connection, and then they suffer the negative consequences of that. And Nancy, what do you think is called the wrap up smear?
1: The what smear?
2: The wrap up smear.
1: Yeah.
2: She said, you accuse your opponent of doing something they didn't do, but the media repeats it and then it smears them. And, Harry Reid accused Romney of not paying his taxes. And even Time magazine interviewed Harry Reid and said, we did our research. Romney did pay his taxes. He goes, I know, but he didn't get elected, did he? In other words, it doesn't matter if it's right or wrong. It's a tactic. You smear and lie about them and you accuse them of some. And so why do I share that? Because these are tactics used every day on us. So in the 1800s, you had a German military advisor named Karl von Clausewitz, and he gave the classic definition of the purpose of war. The purpose of war is to get your opponent to submit to your will. All the guns and battle strategy, it's all for what? Get your opponent to submit to your will. Well, Sun Tzu's Art of War 5th century BC China, said supreme excellence in a commander is to get your enemy to submit your will without a fight. Right? I mean, you psych them out. You make them think you're more powerful than you are. You're everywhere. You make them think they're weaker than they are. Now it's called fifth generation warfare, where you get your enemy to surrender without them even being aware they're in a war. If the goal is to get them to submit your will, what if you can get them to submit your will without them even realizing there's a battle going on, right? And so the battle is for the mind, and they've basically taken marketing tactics and made them from marketing products to marketing politics. And it's all based on group, your perception of what the group believes, and you're psychologically pressured to want to fit in. So I know I'm bouncing all around, but Sigmund Freud studied group psychology, and he discovered that humans are group creatures. We want to be accepted in a group, and we do not want to be rejected by a group. And so his nephew is Edward Bernays, who applies this to marketing. So instead of Sears catalog telling you everything about a Singer sewing machine, no, all you do is you make it look like everybody's using a product, the Keeping Up with the Joneses, and you're an oddball out if you're not using the product. So all the fashion industry is based on this, right? You wear something. Why? Because you see it everywhere. You see other people wearing it, and then suddenly you want to wear it. And you think of some of the ridiculous styles people wear, but they manufacture. But now it's all done online. And they cancel voices that they don't want you to hear, and they magnify others. And now with AI, the University of Zurich did a study. AI bots are 6 times more effective at getting you to change your views than humans are. And so every interaction you do with the internet is building a profile on you. All your pluses and minuses, your pains, your pleasures, your fear, your desires, and then they can incrementally forward stuff to you in articles and reinforce you and so forth to move you in a certain direction. Instead of, selling you a product because you bought something on Amazon, and then for the next, month on Facebook, you see that product you just purchased advertised to you. No, it's more than that. It's moving your political views. And it's all based on you getting a perception of what everybody's believing, and you subconsciously want to fit in. And when you see somebody else being canceled and shamed and ridiculed and blocked and deplatformed, he's like, well, I don't want to be deplatformed, so I'm going to change my behavior. And these are tactics that are used on the public without the public realizing it. That's why Obama signed the executive order, using behavioral science insights to better benefit the American people. And is this interesting? I don't know.
1: It's completely so. And what I'm thinking of now is the object is division. That seems to be the thread that runs through all of these examples of civilizations that have been taken over. So I'm just wondering. I mean, you have really spawned some serious questions here. Influence exists, but what about thinking clearly in the presence of influence? There's a lot of noise, but there's very little signal. But if you listen carefully, the signal is there. And I guess what I'm getting at is the British government, British throne, is still running the United States through the City of London, Canada, Australia. Its power has really not weakened. A lot of the pomp and circumstance and the displays of military prowess and so forth, they've calmed down. Of course, they're having hell over there with this immigrant crisis that they've brought on themselves. But there's got to be something orchestrating this from above all of these positions of power, president, king, whatever, because this doesn't make any sense. It does not make sense to rational people that, for example, it certainly looks to me as though Europe is trying to get a real shooting war going with Russia. I suspect that's to, they think they're going to salvage something if that conflict breaks out. But I really wonder, you know, John Coleman wrote that thing about the Committee of 300. I'm not so sure that there isn't some committee that nobody really knows about that has influence over everybody from the president to the Pope and all points in between. And I just wonder, does the spiritual, the Father God versus the devil thing, does that feature in your analysis, or do you try to keep that separate?
2: No. So I think there definitely is a spiritual battle raging. You know, Nimrod, right, was the first globalist. And it's interesting that the devil took Jesus to a high mountain and showed him all the kingdoms of the world in a moment of time. And he said, all this has been given to me, and I give it to whoever I will. Bow down and worship me, and it's all yours. And of course, Jesus said, thou shalt worship the Lord thy God, and him only shalt thou serve. But you think, gee, that's pretty audacious of the devil to say all the kingdoms of the world are his. When did he get them? When Adam sinned.
1: Yeah.
2: Adam was in charge of the garden because he named everything. Naming means you have authority over, but the Bible says, to whomever you yield your members servants to obey, to him you are a servant. So Adam obeyed the devil. He was posturing himself as the one taking the orders, and the devil's the one giving them. And what do all the kingdoms of the world have in common? Fear.
1: Well, yes, that's right. Make them afraid. Make them be very afraid. And if they're afraid enough, they'll beg for a totalitarian government to save them from the enemy that's been contrived. William Federer, thank you so much for spending time with us tonight on this.
2: Yeah, AmericanMinute.com is, in case anybody's interested.
1: Say that again?
2: AmericanMinute.com.
3: 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The plant is handled in precise ways to extract the oil using a carefully design process, ensuring the finished bottle of oil contains the same frequency as the living plant. All of its compounds maintained, proven to be up to 1,000 times stronger than any other CBD product on the market, and the first brand to receive the tested safe seal from the ACS FDA, a registered laboratory. 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

0: Welcome to, I regret to say, our final segment for the evening, but we're going to spend it with Dane Wigginton. He is a seasoned climate researcher, lead investigator for geoengineeringwatch.org. His background in solar energy and having previously worked for Bechtel Power Corporation, as well as being a licensed contractor in California, Arizona. Well, that's his background, but he shifted his focus to geoengineering research over 20 years ago because he was seeing significant declines in solar energy uptake and forest health around his wildlife preserve near Lake Shasta, California. He since dedicated himself to raising awareness of the environmental dangers posed by global climate intervention programs. Without further ado, here's the man, Dane Wigginton. Hey, Dane. Happy Fourth.
1: John. Yeah, you too, brother. Yeah, it's getting more interesting by the day, and one would hope we get past the distractions from everyday life that people would understand the gravity and immediacy of what's unfolding. I know you hear me say that a lot, but we've known each other a long time, and in that time, have you seen the deterioration I said was coming?
0: Yeah, as a matter of fact, there's a new wrinkle now. Now, you'll be doing all of us a favor if you can go, no, it's all in your mind, forget about it, that's not happening. But I've been getting a bunch of drops from people about solar flares, solar storms, solar this, solar that. I don't have any measuring equipment, I don't know, I've got the usual apps on the phone. But the point is, many people have been feeling almost like they're, you know, like it's unstable, like they've been drinking, and they haven't been drinking. And just feeling woozy and kind of dizzy, like they're going to pass out. And these people don't know each other, and they don't have health problems. I'm just wondering, without trying to, I'm not trying to preload the answer in any way. I mean, if you say, nah, forget about it, I'll forget about it. But are these solar storms of such a magnitude that they can actually affect human health directly like that?
1: Certainly, any inflow of solar radiation can have effects. And now, even without those, the fact that our atmosphere is so incredibly damaged, we are getting bombarded even with shortwave radiation on the surface. We think there may be ionizing radiation reaching the surface now as well. So all that's going to affect human physiology. And for those people who are in an area that's hot and they're just looking at the ambient temperature and measuring that against their health and maybe what they've experienced in the past, that's not accurate either, because we have conditions now with heat and humidity that have not previously existed during the course of human history. It's off the scale. The humidity is the factor that people don't take into account, and that can affect their physiology as well. But hopefully people aren't equating solar flares with the heat, because that is not a related issue, and we need to keep climate engineering plugged into all of this, including the heat. Not that we haven't damaged the planet, not that it isn't getting hotter anyway, because it is, but climate engineering is making a bad situation exponentially worse, pushing us from the frying pan into the fire. And in the East Coast, John, you saw the heat, right? You're seeing all the headlines of the heat, right?
0: Oh, yes.
1: So that's an ionosphere heater-induced high-pressure heat dome, and now we have meteorologists ranting about how these heat domes are popping up all over the globe. Well, I wonder why. Why wouldn't they acknowledge that, yeah, we have HARP, the biggest ionosphere heater of all, and this is hard science. We're not speculating about any of this. These are weapons of mass destruction that beam millions of watts of power to the electrically charged ionosphere. It's, the whole atmosphere is like a battlefield now, and that causes an electrical chain reaction, which superheats that layer of the atmosphere, pushes the atmosphere, expands it up and down. The downward push is a high-pressure heat dome. This is basic science at this point. And people are ignoring this. Meteorologists are pretending it's not going on. So you have that superheating part. John, did you know that some states were recorded as having up to 3 feet of snow this week? Did you know that?
0: I heard this. It's amazing. I mean, I'm aware that these freaky things happen from time to time, but it does seem highly suspect at this point.
1: Well, it's geoengineering, period. So you have an augmented high-pressure zone, ionosphere heat-reduced high-pressure zone, on one extreme of the scale, and on the other extreme, you have chemical ice nucleation for weather modification, so they can make a few sensationalized headlines, so the people that are baking their backside off on the East Coast look at the headline of the snow in Montana and Wyoming and say, oh, well, it's cold somewhere, so everything must be okay. That couldn't be further from the truth. So, again, what we hope at geoengineeringwatch.org, John, is that whatever cause or concern people are focused on, that they realize if this use of our atmosphere as a physics lab and a battlefield doesn't stop, and by the way, it's contaminating every single breath we take. There's air quality alerts over about 16 states right now, and yeah, we have a lot of fires, but they're spraying over the top of those smoke banks. We know that because we filmed them doing so on time-lapse footage. So you're not just breathing smoke particulates, you're breathing a whole lot more, and they use the smoke for cover to do excessive aerosol dispersions. I mean, this is weather, chemical, and biological warfare, John, and if people don't wake up and prioritize and realize if we don't deal with this biggest hole in the bottom of the boat, nothing else is going to matter. And I don't mean like centuries out or decades out. It's kicking in the front door right now. People better wake the hell up, or we're not going to be around long.
0: Okay, so you do not believe then that this is some, the authorities, the ones we'll never know about, the real authorities here, are convinced that there is some very strange... there's a strange set of changes that is besetting planet Earth right now. We cannot tell the public about this, so we're taking countermeasures for this.
1: This is not a cosmological equation. No, this is not a cosmological equation. Yes, the poles, the magnetic pole shift is taking place, but even in that case, we don't really know all the factors involved there, do we? When we've detonated hundreds of nuclear bombs subterranean, and we've detonated hydrogen bombs in the magnetosphere, we don't know what affected what at this point. So can we say anything's natural? No, we can't. But as far as the current Earth changes we see, we do have a 2 plus 2 equals 4 equation there. And based on the science premise of Occam's razor, we can't ignore that. We can't pin it on some cosmological anything. We have a direct cause and effect here. Again, the example I've used in the past, if you run someone over in a crosswalk, shoot them, beat them, burn them, stab them, and claim they died of a heart attack, you're not going to make that argument in court.
0: Right. Well, let me ask you this.
1: We have a trail of these events. I mean, this is historical record. Weather warfare is historical record. Deployment of geoengineering is a matter of record, too, if one looks at the right data. So the bottom line is, again, an irrational argument, and I'll ask you this question, John, because many people would say, that Dane, he's an alarmist. He's just overblowing things, really. Okay, so I'll ask you this question, John. Right now, this is hard data that anybody does any due diligence research can back up. We've lost 80 to 90% of Earth's insect populations right now. Plankton populations, we know in the Atlantic, down 90% right now. Other oceans not far behind. Global tree cover down about 67 or 8% since pre-civilization, and the remaining third is dying by the day. We have global wildlife populations down 75 to 80% in the last 40 years alone. Pollinators are down about 95%. Global pelagic fish populations down about 90-plus percent. Would you say that set of figures is cause for alarm?
0: No, I'd go a step further and say it sounds like we're screwed.
1: At face value? Well, there's no question at face value we are. And what do we have? This is what we have from the climate science community. Again, I'll give an example of their analogies. I've used the Thelma and Louise example before. New listeners, I'm sure, most know what that is. And Thelma and Louise in the movie, they crash through the guardrail. They're sailing through the air in their convertible car, heading to the bottom of the canyon. But at that moment in the car, they're still okay. They could change the radio station if they want, right? So if the human race is like Thelma and Louise in that car, and they are at this point, and we have climate scientists in the so-called climate science community pretending that, if you just put a new set of brakes on the car, you'll be fine. No, we're through the guardrail. We're sailing to the bottom. And then, John, you know people, they don't want to hear this, right? It's too depressing. It can't be true. It just can't be true because it can't be true. Have you ever heard anybody say that?
0: Yeah.
1: I've had a double PhD clinical psychologist ex-friend. He's dead now. He was double vaxxed and triple boosted, and not saying I know exactly what happened to him, but he didn't make it long after that. But he told me, again, double PhD clinical psychologist, and he knew a lot about climate engineering. He should have known. He was actually sitting next to me at an international conference when I confronted the world's top expert on climate engineering, and really caught him flat-footed. But this psychologist, in the end, couldn't face the issue of climate engineering, and he said to me, and I quote, it can't be that bad because it just can't be that bad. From a clinical psychologist. So what about the rest of the public that just doesn't want to face reality? And they don't. And it is that bad. And if they think this summer, if they think what they've seen the heat in the East Coast so far, if they think that's bad, they're not going to like what's coming.
0: Well, look, between what is obviously, to me at least, it's obvious that, that the whole COVID thing was a scam 100% from conception to execution. It was designed to do exactly what it did, which is cull the herd. You got maniacs up there that, that think we have too many people and too many of this and too many of them. They're just expendable. So I guess the questions are, who's doing this and what do they really intend to do? How much of what they're doing is going to be enough? In other words, what's their end game? To just destroy the earth and then transfer their brains over into some silicon body and be all right with everything? I mean, why would anybody do a thing like that to start with? Oh, well, there is the devil. I mean, what's the point here? Why are they doing this? That's the short question. I mean, what is to be, why are they doing this? Sorry.
1: It's important to remember that the human race has been abysmal stewards of the planet. Those in power deserve the most blame because they've done the most to set this paradigm up. But the vast majority were all too willing to go along with it. Bread and circus, just like ancient Rome. Bread and circus till the brutal, bitter end. So there's plenty of blame to go around. Again, those in power should bear the most blame. They should be the first ones to walk the plank. If they want to thin the herd, they should go first. But it's important to understand that this paradigm was never, ever sustainable. And I'm sorry if that's hard for people, a hard nut for them to swallow, but it's the fact of the matter. And so when you have those in power with weapons like climate engineering, a.k.a. weather, chemical, and biological warfare, they can spray in the skies, tell people, oh, no, that's just jet exhaust. And people can't seem to use their sense of reason to say, well, why was the grid patterns in the sky yesterday and nothing today with the same atmospheric conditions? Something's different. We have film footage of these aircraft at altitude, nozzles visible, turning spray dispersions on and off. End of discussion. John, you know we took a NOAA flying lab, National Oceanic and Atmospheric Administration, to altitude. Top scientists sampled what they're spraying. Aluminum nanoparticles amongst that. Aluminum's toxic to all life, period. It's raining down through air column. So we're not guessing. We know this is going on. So with those in power having a weapon like this where they can do whatever they want in the sky, they can tell the public, oh, you're not really seeing what you're seeing. Trust us. It's just harmless condensation. Go back to sleep. Go to the circus. Go to the 4th of July fair and roast your backside off. So, again, in many ways, John, we have to have the public accept its own responsibility of just pretending this isn't happening. Until we do that, we're not going to get anywhere. But we hope that changes soon at geoengineeringwatch.org. And we hope we can build some bridges. Because, John, you know everybody's fighting about the climate, right? Even now, people are pretending, and this is wrong, that there's nothing wrong with the climate because the occupant of the Oval Office tells them so. And what we would argue, again, whatever you want to think broke the climate's broken, period. It's going to get a lot worse fast. But, John, don't you think we should all agree from the environmental left that in their cowardly fashion would admit to climate engineering, which is criminal hypocrisy, and on the right, with the legislators I work with in about 30 states, they thankfully admit to climate engineering, but then the next sentence will be a denial that anything's wrong with the planet. They burn the bridge with the other side that we need on our side. Don't you think we could build bridges by agreeing that we can have no legitimate discussion about the climate from any perspective without first and foremost addressing the climate engineering elephant in the equation? And don't you think we should all agree on that?
0: Well, I completely agree with you on that. And I am sure there's even a faction out there that thinks, well, you know, the human race is too stupid and too perverse and too twisted, too far gone to survive. So this is just the natural order of things. They don't even want to look at the possibility that there are some, frankly, evildoers who are deliberately doing this. And the only thing that's immoral about these civilizations is that not enough of it will wake up and realize at least the possibility that this is happening and then take the initiative to look into it and then try and exert some influence by way of maybe slowing it down or stopping it. But I'll tell you, it certainly seems to a lot of people, and myself included, that the deck's been stacked for a long time. But I don't want people to feel like everybody is trying to manipulate you, everybody's trying to control you. That's too simple. But many forces compete for your attention. Everybody's responsibility is to cultivate judgment. Because if we do that, we don't suffer from information disease and we don't give up on it because it's too confusing. Too many opposing signals going back and forth. We have to be, we have to practice discernment. And I mean, this is not something you just go, okay, I'll practice discernment. No, you have to work on it. I'm just wondering, what is the next logical step for a population of whatever size that's concerned about the fate of the planet? What is their next move? What should they do?
1: Let me get to that. If I could back into this for a moment. First, I want to say that it's imperative that people remember that those in power, ultimately it's those who print the money. It's not a political party. That's all a sham. It's all scripted, everything to divide and polarize populations. But if the population would remember that those in power could not do what they do without the active or passive participation of the majority population, that's important to remember. And with that in mind, that would point the finger at, we have seen the enemy, he is us. That doesn't absolve those in power for what they've done. They are evil to the core, as you correctly stated. But people have to remember that we have a responsibility being here, biblically speaking, scripturally speaking, that's absolutely the case. What's the scripture, before you knew your sins were washed away, now you know your sins remain? We're responsible to do something. The parable of the talents, the same. And we have lots and lots of pastors, almost all of them, hiding behind their pulpits like cowards, refusing to address this issue because they don't want to sacrifice their 501c3 nonprofit, and that is exactly what's going on. And that is so anti-scriptural, anti-Christian, anti-biblical. The congregations need to hold their pastors accountable, and what those in power are doing, because they know that impact is coming. We are, again, we're through the guardrails. So what they're doing, when they engineer an event like the 3 feet of snow in summertime, while it's off the scale temperatures on the East Coast, and I mean off the scale, as I told Brendy earlier, we checked the heat and humidity in Washington, D.C. on Thursday, and the heat index, the true heat index, based on official calculations, was 127.8. 127.8 feels like temperature. And any of your listeners can verify that, because you can take the humidity and the ambient temperature and plug it into a heat calculator online, NOAA heat calculator, and you'll find it right there. AccuWeather admitted it was 118. The actual heat index was 127.8, and it's snowing in western states. And so people should understand that they create these extreme cool-down events, sensationalize those headlines, so the people that are on the East Coast think, well, it's cold somewhere, so it can't be that bad. They did the same thing when they engineered the snowstorm in New Orleans while it's raining in the Arctic and above freezing in the middle of winter. This is a method of mass distraction and confusing and dividing the population until the moment of impact, which is very close, John. And I want to, because the moment those in power can't hide the totality and immediacy of what's unfolding with political theater and everything in the world imaginable, not mentioning anything, oh, by the way, we're circling the drain, the planet's life support systems are imploding. But the moment they can't hide that from the population is about to panic, they're going to do something way worse. Before that happens, we need everybody to share credible data from a credible source. Geoengineering Watch strives to be that source. We're non-political. We don't sell anything. We exist for this mission. My life is for this mission. The dimming documentary is the best single tool they can share. If they share that with elected officials,

0: scorching heat from the sun, waters becoming bitter, darkness, cosmic disturbances.
1: But is this a self-fulfilled prophecy? Is this self-fulfilled? Even you saw the earthquakes in Venezuela, right?
0: Oh, yes. They're in bad shape over there, real bad.
1: So we received some urgent messages from some groups in Venezuela that are high up on the food chain, and they said they've never been through a quake like this. Normally there would be a deep resonating rumbling. They heard very loud atmospheric clicking. They've never heard anything like that before, these quakes. And these quakes are exactly parallel to what was done, for example, in Haiti in 2011, where when you bounce a microwave signal off the atmosphere down to seismically sensitive strata for long enough, you will cause seismic activity. Same in Fukushima, 2011. MIT reported anomalous atmospheric heating. They couldn't explain for 3 days prior to the quake. So in Haiti, they certainly, same tectonic weapon, likely behind that event. They move in all sorts of infrastructure under the pretext of humanitarian aid, and they basically take over. Same thing in Venezuela. So we can't call any of this natural. We can't know, but we know there's tectonic weapons. We know they can cause exactly this effect. These quakes were very anomalous. Just like, John, you remember when Turkey basically told NATO to take a flying leap, and then they got clusters of earthquakes everywhere? Remember that?
0: Yes, I do. I do. It was like A-bombs went off all over Turkey. Was the level of damage. It was ridiculous.
1: Exactly. So what I'm saying to the population, it's time to wake the hell up. If they don't wake up and deal with the biggest hole in the bottom of the boat, which we can't hide from, that's what's happening in our skies, frequency transmissions and aerosol dispersions. We don't deal with that, nothing else will matter. So I encourage people, you're not helpless. Share credible data from a credible source. Start a landslide of awakening. It'll take all of us.
0: I've only got a few seconds here, Dane, but let me ask you this. The mechanism for heating the ionospheric heaters, are they airborne? Are they ground-bound? Are they space-based?
1: No, this is ground-based. There's nothing, no airborne platform that can create that kind of energy. HARP is the biggest of all. There's about 100 ionospheric heaters around the globe, but it's a very low input, very big output, because the ionosphere is an electrically charged layer, so you create an electrical chain reaction. That's how they can cause such a big effect with, you know, even millions of watts of power is a small input proportionally, but that's how they do it. And people should look up ionosphere heater. They'll find all this data themselves. They don't have to believe me.
0: I appreciate that. All right, we'll keep up with you at geoengineeringwatch.org. Hey, happy, and so far we're hanging in here, 250th anniversary of our Declaration of Independence. I guess it's time for another revolution, 21st century revolution. God bless you, Dane. Thank you.
1: Thank you, Big John.
0: Oh, folks. Well, nobody said it was going to be a cakewalk, did they? No. But remember, everything that interferes with recognizing the signal, lies, trivial truths, endless repetition, emotional overload, and also so much information that nothing can be properly weighed, that's engineering. So, pray for discernment. And when you do, pray in the name of Jesus and mean it. That's my story, and I'm sticking with it. The signal continues. God bless you, everyone. Happy 4th, and good night.

0: true. If you want something to go away, quit buying it, quit feeding it. The flip side to that coin is if you want something to grow, nourish it. People are getting tired of feeding the big tech monster because what they get in return is shadow banning, overt banning, or suspension on social media. Big tech and its derivatives also try to financially soft kill. This is when someone wants to buy something, but they are prevented from doing it because their payment repeatedly fails. And of course, when the gateways do work, we pay for this convenience with fees. So, don't feed the monster. 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

0: 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You'll be glad you did.
1: John B. wants you to know about a very special product called Camelicious. 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In addition, camel milk has a different protein profile than cow's milk. It has much less fat, and it's better tolerated than cow's milk. 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Its mild and naturally sweet flavor makes it truly a pleasure to drink. 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You can expect a very good result. Thank you.
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3: Have you ever wondered why so much of what you hear in the media feels filtered or even manipulated? The truth is, most major news outlets are controlled by collectivists, people who think it's their duty to shape what you believe. So the common man ends up with a so-called correct opinion. 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

0: I-60 Chicago, 92.7 FM and AM 1400 Detroit, Michigan. What a week. I guess we're back to bombing Iran again too, huh, Pete? It's been one heck of a week. I hate not doing radio daily anymore because you got to wait 7 whole days before you're able to get on the air and talk about different things. But I never want to take up this guy's time because he's always gracious and fair. Anytime I send him a message saying, hey, I need you to come on the show because we're going to talk about a lot of things with my next guest. But one of them that I really wanted to talk about and what I wanted to begin the show about, because I mean, this thing has divided conservatives, there's law enforcement, and it's all over social media. And I'll tell you what that is first, but we're also going to talk about Iran, because I saw something that Jonathan posted on his social media that I want to get into Iran. But I want to really quickly talk to somebody who understands what an investigation like the Charlie Kirk assassination, what it is, what, because you know, I know you guys are seeing, Candace has lost Brandon Tatum now. Brandon Tatum basically saying that you're stupid or crazy. I'll play that audio too if we have the time. If you think that it was a exploding lapel pin, we're going to talk to somebody who actually understands this stuff. He's Jonathan T. Gilliam. He's a retired special agent. I told him I was going to do this. Retired Navy SEAL. And he's a retired federal airman. No, I'm just kidding. He's a former FBI special agent, a former Navy SEAL, and a former federal air marshal. He spent decades investigating crimes, protecting national security, and analyzing law enforcement operations. Today, he's a national security analyst. He's an author and commentator who regularly discusses terrorism, intelligence, policing, and constitutional issues. Jonathan T. Gilliam, welcome back to Black and Right Radio.
1: Good to be with you, my friend. And yes, thank you for pointing that out, because I constantly, even yesterday on Newsmax, I've been on Newsmax for over 11 years, and they still insist on saying retired Navy SEAL, and they have no idea the grief that can cause me when they say that. I mean,
0: right? You didn't do the 20 years, right? You didn't retire.
1: No, I didn't do the 20 years. And you know, SEALs are always looking for a reason to crucify other SEALs. I don't know why that is, but that's where they are. So.
0: Well, I understand. It was Marcus Luttrell. I was talking to him. I did a panel with him, and he basically said the exact same thing. He gets a lot of grief because he's like, man, I'm not saying it. They're saying it.
1: Right.
0: But I wanted to really bring you on and talk about a couple of issues. The Charlie Kirk investigation being one, what's happening in Iran, and a lot of other the FBI-related issues that we have going on in our country. But, Jonathan, I don't know if you've been paying attention to some of the stuff that Candace Owens has been saying about this investigation. I mean, she's come up with all type of theories. Now, I'll say this at the outset. If something was to happen to me, I want a Candace Owens in my life. I want somebody trying to get to the bottom of if there's anything nefarious, if there's anything suspicious. With that said, do it behind the scenes and get all of the information that you possibly can before you do that. Now, Jonathan, as a former FBI agent, what stands out to you about this investigation from an evidence standpoint? Not what you dream, not the theories, but what you've seen from the investigation as it played out.
1: First off, let me correct you there. I know you're usually always right, okay?
0: Yeah.
1: But you're wrong when it comes to Candace Owens. You don't want her. You don't want her coming out if something happens to you. Because she's a clickbait person, I'll just put it that way. She is doing all this for clicks, which equal money and influence. That's all. Yeah. This has nothing to do with truth. And let me tell you, the problem with these influencers is, like Alex Jones has been guilty of this for years and years, is that their sources that come and tell them this stuff don't have inside knowledge of the investigations. They also work in and around certain areas, or they're just liars. You probably get this. I get this. I get emails from people all the time who are mentally crazy.
0: Yes.
1: And they have, they go on for pages and pages rambling about how the Bureau or the FBI is out to get them and prosecutors and stuff. And those are the people that they use for sources. But I think now more than anything, these influencers, there's several of these people, they either get together or they just feed off each other, where they see what gets clicks and then they just start repeating that narrative. So it's a mix of all those different things. We don't know the reality of of the information that the prosecution has. And in most cases, I would say most, not all cases, but most cases, they know a tremendous more than the civilian population. And that's a good thing because they're the ones doing the investigation, right? They have the law enforcement powers, the authority to do those things. So I think when you look at Charlie Kirk, if I look at the evidence of what I've seen and how I've gone through it, I just haven't done anything overt on social media about it because I don't want to be looped in with these click whores, or what I call them. Pardon the French, but that's the truth. They're prostitutes for influence and clicks. So, when I look, for instance, you know, I knew Charlie Kirk. I didn't know him well, but I did some speaking for him and stuff. And I know many of the people that are at the higher end of Turning Point, and they're amazing people. And there's nothing conspiratorial about them. And when I go through as investigator and I look at the video footage, right?
0: Yeah.
1: The video footage, when the shots ring out, the whole crowd turns to the right and looks up.
0: Yep.
1: Okay. That's the first thing.
0: Yep.
1: The second thing is when I do a slow motion analysis of the actual shot on Charlie Kirk, and I compare that to ballistics gel, it has all the same evidence of a round entering where it entered, the shock wave going through his body.
0: The sheer force of that, of the magnitude of a 30-06 round,
1: penetrating. It liquefies everything for a split second because there's a shock wave going through your body, and you can see it's like when firefighters go through and a fire marshal goes through, investigator looks at arson, they can determine where the fire started, a lot of times what was used to do it, and they follow the trail. Well, it's the same thing with ballistics gel or a human body when you have a video of it. You can see where the impact most likely is, and you can see how the shockwave spreads out, unless they're completely blown apart, which in this case he wasn't.
0: Right.
1: And
0: does that have something to do with the distance and the type of 30-06 round it was?
1: Yeah. Yeah. The velocity of the round may not penetrate. It may be more of a blunt force and then basically shatter on impact. There's different rounds that do different things.
0: Yeah.
1: These people, I think, hand loaded their ammunition so they can. They can load, when your round is loaded different ways, it will perform differently. And most people load their rounds for hunting deer, and so there's certain aspects of the way the round will perform. And it's not uncommon. I know a guy who was shot in the thigh by a 7.62 over in Afghanistan, and the round came out of the bottom of his foot.
0: Wow.
1: Like, so you just don't know where these things are going to travel. There's been plenty of cases where, you know, people get shot and the round does not, regardless of how big the round is, how fast it's going, it just doesn't exit the body.
0: Yeah.
1: So all of these things that people speculate on, they are not privy to the evidence that law enforcement and the prosecutor are. When I look at the evidence that's presented, I think it's just, it's pretty cut and dry based on those two things, where the crowd looked,
0: yep,
1: and the impact of the round and how it affected his body. In a split second, you got to slow it down to see.
0: Yep.
1: But we're just at a point in this world. Same thing. We're going to talk about Iran. It's the same thing with this. You know, people condemning President Trump because he said he wasn't going to, you know, get involved in any of the wars. Well, he's not getting us involved in long-term wars. In fact, I believe if President Trump didn't have the pressure that he has and he just went on the offensive, this thing would be over. Yep. It would have already been over.
0: But you got the midterms. The midterms are up.
1: The midterms and the political pressure and all these influencers, which I think have a profound effect on the people that advise them. And that's one criticism I do have. Every time President Trump does what he wants, it works out. You can see it when he's following the political advisors, things go off the rails. And so I think he has incredible sense. go ahead.
0: No, no, yeah, but we got to go to break. But no, you're definitely right about that, and we're going to get into that because I think this is more of J.D. Vance steering the ship right now, and you can tell by some of Marco Rubio's expressions out in public that J.D. Vance is steering the ship right now, and we'll get into that. You're listening to Black and Right. We're talking to Jonathan T. Gilliam, my good friend, one of the greatest people in the world. We'll be right back.
2: And now, more Black and Right with John Anthony.
0: Welcome back to Black and Right Radio with John Anthony. Before the break, we were talking to Jonathan T. Gilliam. Jonathan, you know, what I always love about you is your frankness. You never hold back. That's why when I saw that post on Facebook, man, I had to laugh, Jonathan. It was just that funny. I'm not gonna lie, but Jonathan, when you look at what actually happened in Iran, the only thing that they understand is force. They only understand power.
1: That's right.
0: And I'm watching, and I've said on this show, people are not seeing the global stage of what Trump is setting up. And you talked about it on your social media about how we basically back China, Russia, and Venezuela, and all these people into a corner. How important is it? Because people, anything that you mentioned Trump's name, and they just lose it. The whole rationality or common sense just goes completely out the window. But when you look at with what we did in Venezuela, what we did in Iran, on a global stage, they are paying attention. Correct?
1: Oh, absolutely. Look at the NATO commander, you know, the leader of NATO now, he's all of a sudden saying that Trump has done amazing things because of what he's done. Look, I think what the reality is with President Trump, if I ever had the opportunity to sit down with him, this is the advice that I would give him from my perspective. Having looked at all this stuff this entire time, I supported him and was talking about him when I was hosting for Sean Hannity before Sean Hannity was talking about him, before he actually ran. The thing about President Trump is that right now at this point, he has a couple of years left where he can really crush things and do amazing things. And I think if I was him, I would let the Republican Party and whoever else is going to run for president, I would let them fend for themselves. And I would just go full force forward and do what's effective. Because if he does that, and that means he has to get a handle on, you know, these individuals that are running these agencies. He did good getting rid of Kristi Noem. He needs to get rid of Kash Patel. He needs to, Pete Hegseth, who I was a critic of, because of his background, I think Pete has done an amazing job.
0: Yes.
1: I think that Marco Rubio has done an amazing job, although I think he believes a little bit too much in diplomacy. But I think Marco Rubio is very smart. J.D. Vance, I think J.D. Vance has been more presidential than any vice president we've had in my lifetime, you know. So I think he's got some good people in there. I'm still glad Tulsi Gabbard is gone. I just wish somebody. I don't think she did a bad job, but I don't trust her background.
0: Right.
1: But I think if President Trump he's doing what he always preached against. He's focusing on politics and the future, and he needs to realize that he is a huge chunk of the answer. And the people that are MAGA weekend warriors that say, you know, every time he makes a decision, they're like, I'm out of here, forget him. Well, don't worry about those people. Just move forward and do what he's doing, because he makes incredible decisions that are effective in the long run. And I think that's the thing that's holding him back, is not whether he can, it's whether he will. Yeah. And there's one other thing. He has an incredibly, I know people are going to think this is crazy, but from my analysis, he's got an incredible heart. And he will go after the people who are bad, but he stops before he eliminates the threat.
0: Yeah.
1: And, you know, if you're in a firefight with a bad guy in your home and you have to take action, lethal action, and you see that they're wounded and you have sympathy, that person can then kill you. That's happened many, many times. You have to eliminate the threat.
0: That's it.
1: Well, President Trump has a terrible time with going all the way. And I'm not sure exactly why that is, but we should never have stopped with Iran. I think this would have been over. He should have gone after Hillary Clinton and put her in jail when he said he would in his first term. The judges, see, this is where the FBI and all these people need to come into play, is that this leftist despite Iran, the leftist ideological criminal enterprise, or LICE as I call it, they are our biggest national security threat.
0: Yes.
1: That and the movement of Islam, and that's the Red-Green Alliance. They work together. You can see it around the world. And they are moving at a pace that we are not prepared for. And now they're, you know, they're socialist, communist, leftist, activist, and fundamental Muslims who are supported by non-fundamental Muslims who will turn their the other way or vote for somebody that is of like mind. We are in a really bad position. And if we don't get a hold on this, if the president...
0: So where's the FBI, Jonathan?
1: Politics,
0: where is the FBI? What are they doing?
1: Good question. Good question. Cash Patel's the wrong guy for that job. He got in there and he did what he always does, which is ride the coattails of others and do things that give him good clicks. And that's why when he was going through all that stuff where he was being looked at and called before Congress before he was, you know, head of the FBI, he liked that because it got him popularity.
0: Yeah.
1: It got him this job. If he had not gone through that and if he had not ridden that wave, he wouldn't be in the position he's in now. So that's the problem, is we need somebody who understands this our biggest national security threat, which is this Red-Green Alliance, and how pervasive it is. Judges, agency leaders,
0: mayors,
1: community activists, mayors, yeah, all these people, when they get a little bit of something, they need to arrest them, and not for the purpose of locking them up, but for the purpose of getting them into a RICO investigation where they can look at their bank records,
0: yes,
1: their phone records, who they associate with. And I can guarantee you, John, all of these people would be connected.
0: Yeah, but it really bothers me when I see all of this action. You talked about also on your Facebook about a lot of these actors that are at these riots and what's the facilities?
1: The
0: ICE facilities.
1: Yeah.
0: What are they part of that nexus as well? And why can't the FBI start infiltrate? I got a friend, Carolina Bursinko, I think that's her name. She's infiltrated them. She goes on social media talking about it. Why can't the FBI infiltrate and find this and find the actual sources that are funding these mechanisms?
1: Because I'll tell you, there are some people in the Bureau that get it. I know that for a fact. But overall, the leadership in the Bureau, you know, I wrote about in my book, Sheet No More, that I got yelled at by a senior FBI agent once. He said, you know, your problem is 90% of the way you think is outside the box. This is the FBI. We think inside the box. And I thought that was the best compliment I've ever had. But the reality is they don't know how. Even though it's simple, they could run this just like they did any mafia investigation. They will not step out of the bounds of a known criminal enterprise. To these people, a criminal enterprise is somebody who's doing, shaking people down, who's doing very easily described or defined criminal activity. They won't link the two of foreign counterintelligence, terrorism, and criminal enterprises. They won't link those three things. So that's where this group operates. They operate in all three of those areas, and they operate just like the mafia in legal areas, but they use their legal position, such as union leaders, to do nefarious things,
0: yeah,
1: to get them power and influence. And the Bureau and these other agencies, they just simply don't know how to look outside the box. And that's why we need a justice czar. I've been saying this for 2 years now. We need a justice czar that's like Tom Homan or like Elon Musk was with Doge.
0: Yep.
1: And then goes through all these agencies, looks at all the judges. Anytime a judge blocks the Trump administration and it's known for political reasons, they should be investigated.
0: I agree. 1,000. Now, Jonathan, why haven't you been able to get in front of or have an audience with President Trump to discuss some of these matters? Are there gatekeepers keeping you out?
1: Yes, I would assume that's what it is. I mean, I know so many people that are in his administration, but as soon as they got there, they disappeared.
0: Yeah.
1: And, you know, I've even had the point several years ago when Trump was in the heat of all this stuff. I was on Fox and Friends in the morning and was defending him. President Trump himself sent a tweet out thanking me for that. But yet, I can't get in front of the guy to advise him on any of these things. And I'm probably one of the only people who would... I'm not there. I'm not a sycophant.
0: You're not a yes man.
1: No, I just want to... I feel like if I was able to get there, even if he didn't agree or doesn't do what I want, he needs to be told these things. And I think it's just that people guard their little kingdom. That's what it is.
0: Jonathan T. Gilliam. Do you got time for one more segment?
1: Sure.
0: Okay. I want to finish some stuff that I left out in the first segment. And there's a question that I want to have you answer when we're done with the interview. I really would love to get your take. You listen to Black and Right. We'll be right back.
2: Black and Right continues. Once again, here's John Anthony.
0: Welcome back to Black and Right. Before the break, we were talking to Jonathan T. Gilliam. And guys, go out and get his book, Sheep No More. I've read that book. I'm telling you, it's one of the best books. You can get it at Amazon and wherever books are sold. Jonathan, before I ask you another question, I got a buddy of mine who has a question from you. Tom from Blue Island.
3: Hey, Johnny.
0: Hey, buddy.
3: So, I appreciate you taking the call, John. Mr. Gilliam, I have a couple, let me try to phrase this properly. The idea that Charlie Kirk or some nefarious plan is obviously ridiculous. I've seen that video, and it's pretty clear what happened. But when you see what the FBI and the CIA has said about incidents, and I mean, you can just go to Butler now. I'm a roofer, sir. That woman said that they didn't have an agent on the only roof that wasn't, that had an angle to shoot at President Trump. And she said the reason they didn't have someone up there is because it was a sloped roof and it's about the pitch of a handicap ramp. And I mean, the FBI and the CIA are so unbelievable, and I was glad to hear you mention Cash Patel, and I just, for the life of me, I don't see how the president, I don't want to bash Cash Patel, but it just appears, so to this point, the UFC fight at the White House, my concern is, sir, is this the same FBI that railroaded those people in the Gretchen Whitmer BS kidnapping stuff? I mean, who do you believe, sir?
1: Yeah, I don't. I mean, from a good question. I don't. From what I gather, I mean, this could change, but I've heard no information that there were FBI sources that were involved. And even the Gretchen Whitmer case, though, the difference there was when they took that case down, that's when the information came out. Like this case, 4 days after they discovered this group, before they had even arrested 19 of the people, yeah, they announced it on social. Cash Patel announced it on social media on X. Like that to me is just as criminal as putting 12, you know, FBI sources in a position to jam up and convince four guys that they need to commit an atrocity against Gretchen Whitmer. Yeah. Like, I look at both of these cases where you have case agents that don't know what they're doing, or they think they can do whatever they want just to get a conviction. A lot of these people are leftist. That's why you look at the reality of how these things are working. It's not like they're good, law-abiding, American-loving agents who went there to serve the nation. Those people are there, but these people who do these things, it's bizarre. It's not the FBI it's not what I went into the FBI for, right? And it wasn't my viewpoint when I went in there. And if I was confronted with something like a case where there's, you know, more agents or more sources than there are perpetrators in something, and we're pushing them to, I would say, whoa, whoa, whoa, this is entrapment. We can't do this. Yeah. And in this case, I don't see any evidence of that. But I do see evidence, just like in the Nancy Guthrie case, of incompetent leadership.
0: Yeah. That simple.
1: Yeah.
0: But you know, you look at all of these high profile cases that Casper Taylor has come out, you know, they went and raided Georgia, the election officials in Georgia took boxes out. DOJ coming out with SPLC investigations, a lot of these different fraud investigations. But then we hear nothing. Why?
1: It stops.
0: Why does it stop? Is that more of the political engine that's ramming through and stopping a lot of those investigations? Is that how that works when you get some congressman or some U.S. senator who puts a brick on it?
1: I this is a perfect question needs to be asked because thanks for that other question, because the one thing he said was, I don't want to talk bad about Cash Patel. Listen, you don't know Cash Patel. If you feel like something is wrong, and you are a free American to say so.
0: Yeah.
1: You don't owe anybody an apology for criticizing them if they're in power. And I think in this case, when you look, the question that you asked is, why does this not go any further? I think it's because we're going about it backwards. In order to get things carried out to fruition, you have to have people that are running things that will carry it to fruition. And leftists and careerists will not go the distance when it comes to prosecuting politicians or power people. That's why, you know, you have that idiotic case against Diddy, right?
0: Yeah.
1: They could have crushed that dude, but that was all about somebody making rank, and so the case just kind of floundered because they didn't have the evidence that they needed to bring that case down, but they did it.
0: Yeah.
1: And so I think when you look at this, listen, the criminal behavior by the left is there. It's obvious. We all see it. But when they go after this stuff, you have to realize that sometimes it's the Bureau, sometimes it's the DOJ prosecutors, is that if they don't think they're going to make a name, they'll just stop the case.
0: Wow. You know, I got a couple more questions for you, and then I'll let you go. I know you are a busy man, Jonathan T. Gilliam, but I want to talk about this socialism that's on the rise, because that's going to lead off my next hour, so it'll be a perfect segue. 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We'll be right back.
2: It's the show the mainstream media doesn't want you to know about. It's Black and Right with John Anthony.
4: So that's why I am proud today that I'm going to sign an executive order establishing the Office of Gun Violence Reduction. This creates a dedicated office which will coordinate efforts across city departments and agencies to drive down gun violence. By establishing this centralized structure, we will be able to deliver resources and services quickly and strategically and effectively to the communities that need them the most. This order embodies what Chicagoans do best, and we do this better than anyone else. We come together to innovate, to collaborate, and to support one another. It's incumbent upon government to continuously push the ball forward and to never stop.
0: He lost me right there. It's incumbent upon government. No, it's not. That is the problem. Jonathan T. Gilliam, I'm so sick and tired of these socialists, these communists that have taken over a lot of our powers, our halls of power. Now, you don't know this, Jonathan, but Chicago already has this Office of Community Safety, and they have a ton of other violence prevention initiatives. And now he wants to create, let me see, the Office of Gun Violence Reduction. Jonathan, in what world does that make sense?
1: A communist world. That's a lie. You know, this is the way it works. They lie and tell people who are the vast majority of people in this world, and especially in this country, have resigned themselves to the cancer of comfort. And they think that when a government official says, we're going to take care of it, then it's just going to be taken care of. And I used to think it was the left that was, most gullible. But I think the right is very gullible, and I'll tell you the other cancer now is libertarians.
0: Yeah.
1: If any of your listeners are define themselves as libertarian, I would advise that they get as far away from that definition as possible. Be a constitutionalist. Be firm, but be smart. Libertarians are just like leftists, and just like incels and all these other people that they believe it's either their way or they're going to burn the whole house down. And you're setting yourself up for programming when you join an ideology like that.
0: You know, Jonathan, he said this is something we do best. Yeah, getting people killed. People not feeling safe in the city. HeyJackass.com. Right now, as of today, there have been 884 people shot in Chicago. Total of homicides is 216. Those who were shot and wounded, 694. Shot and killed, 190. Each one of those is up at least 8% more than the previous year. So tell me how creating this, there is no such thing as a gun violence. Guns do not cause violence. People do. Why can't right. we get that through to people, Jonathan?
1: Because that is a lie they've latched onto. Just like, you know, pro-choice or any of the other, Trump is bad, like any of these other things that they can latch onto, it is a lie that they will. This started in the Garden of Eden,
0: yeah.
1: Satan presenting Eve with a fruit and telling her if she ate this, she would be like God.
0: Yeah.
1: And so these people believe what people in authority tell them, or rich, pretty, sparkly people tell them. And they don't think for themselves about what is reality and what is not. And so we end up seeing how a whole city or a whole state or a whole nation can be just consumed by ridiculous, narcissistic, altruistic people. These people are everywhere, John. They lead everything. And just like a pro football player is born with certain attributes and then skills, and then they develop those skills and they become a pro football player. Well, these BS artists,
0: yep.
1: they're born with certain attributes. And those who exploit those things and cultivate them, they are CEOs, politicians, leaders of activists. That's who these people are. And so that's why you see things skewing off of I look outside right now. It's beautiful outside. I could go for a walk. I could do whatever I want. These people want you in a third world country.
0: Yes.
1: Nothing they say helps you progress. It, even though they say they're progressive, it all is progressive downhill into the dumps.
0: You know, listen, Zoran Mandami, when he spoke before the young Democrat Socialists of America, he said this.
5: And I think it's so critical that this journey into understanding the way in which we should relate to power, this journey in understanding that it is socialism that we are fighting for, is a journey that should begin as soon as possible for every single person in this country and in this world. And it is so, so exciting to see the work that you all do across campuses, across this country, both in terms of the political education that you're able to impart, as well as the organizing that you're doing to change the material conditions at your individual colleges. So I wanted to just highlight that and thank all of you for all of that.
0: Jonathan, this is what our kids are being exposed to at college campuses across America.
1: Yeah, listen, John, it's a simple litmus test. If you look at the Bible and you look at Christ, the way Jesus preached and the way he worked things, right? That, and the way God's worked through the whole Bible, true social, I don't want to call it socialism, but true social function of a society, if you want it to work right, then you choose, the people choose to do what is best
0: yep.
1: for each other.
0: Yep.
1: Love one another, love your neighbor. But if the government or the authority is the one choosing on what you will have and what you won't have and what they will take and won't take, then that is of the devil, because that means that you are not contributing to society. You are a slave to the government or to the authority that is controlling society.
0: Amen. Jonathan, where can people follow you? Where can they go get your book?
1: Well, my book's available anywhere. Sheep No More, The Art of Awareness and Attack Survival. We have a book, The Adventures of Team Little Bigs, which is a parent's book for children. It has a website where it has lessons that they can go through. Autistic children, young children, and then they can find me on any social media, just Jonathan T. Gilliam.
0: Well, brother, when the next time you're here, we got to link up.
1: Well, I'll let you know. I don't plan on going to Chicago anytime soon.
0: I love you, brother. You take care and be safe, man. Yeah, as always, thank you. God bless you.
1: You got it.
0: That's my buddy, Jonathan T. Gilliam, guys. Man, he's a good. We'll be back.
2: This is Black and Right with John Anthony.
0: Get up! Get on up! 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Let's go back to the phone lines and give us a call. 312-642-5600. 312-642-5600. Jim, South Elgin. What's up, Jim?
6: Well, just finally get some nice warm weather. We can enjoy the outdoors without freezing at nighttime.
0: Yeah, that's true.
6: But anyways, very interesting call. He had a lot of good points to say, but I would say, you know, they've been dealing with a lot of stuff. I mean, a year ago, before Nick Shirley did his stuff, you know, people didn't know about a lot of these Somalian fraud cases up in Minnesota and these other places. So I think the FBI's had a lot dumped on their lap.
0: They have.
6: Since Trump started, so I think we've got to give them a little time. And also, they're reporting they've recovered something like 140,000 of these missing kids. Plus, they just announced now, the last couple of weeks, they've arrested two or three of the top 10 most wanted by the FBI.
0: Yeah.
6: One guy's extracted out of the Philippines, another guy some other place. You know, and so I think Cash Patel's doing a good job. You know, and these people want to sit there and say, oh, he's an alcoholic because he's having a beer with somebody after a basketball game.
0: Yeah, that won't bother me. These,
6: well, see, that's why I tell people, ignore the press. And also, there's a lady that does a lot of great videos. I've sent you some. Her name is, she calls herself Kathy Talk.
0: Okay.
6: She is just phenomenal as far as the information that she releases. Plus, she's pleasant to look at. But her information is spot on. She goes a lot of detail. In fact, she just talked about what's going to happen in New York now with this rent control.
0: Yeah.
6: You know, you're going to control the rent, but you know what? You know, the taxes go up. They're increasing the water. Water bills are up 6%. So after a while, well, guess what? You won't be able to fix the boiler for a while, and things will do decline. And she mentioned someplace that occurred a while back. I forgot the name of the place. And also, there's a lady named Susan Cosinda that goes in a lot of great detail about what Trump's doing around the world and how, like, for example, he went up to Venezuela to chalk off the dark money supply. And a lot of what's going on in Iran it has to do a lot with the English and the European people that have been working against us for all these years.
0: Yeah.
6: And really interesting stuff.
0: Yeah. Thanks, Jim. Yeah, I appreciate
6: it. She goes a great deal, too.
0: Thank you, brother. You know, Brandon Johnson and the governor have basically told President Trump they don't want his help. Well, my friend, you guys know her, Jessica Jackson. She has a message for that.
7: Hello, President Trump. This is Jessica Jackson from Chicago, South Side of Chicago. I know you know who I am because you responded to a few of my videos. I'm going to make this as nice as I can because you bees the president. All right. I'm going to need you to come on into Chicago. Yeah. I'm going to need you to handle Chicago. I'm going to need you to come put J.B. Pritzker, our governor, in his place. I'm going to need you to come and put Mayor Brandon Johnson in his place so that you can get this city straight. We're tired of the killings. We're tired of the weekend shootings. We're tired of the ineptness of our mayor and our governor. We're sick of it. We need the assistance of the federal government here. We pay state taxes. We pay county taxes. We pay city taxes. And we pay federal taxes. This is how we want to utilize our federal dollars, by getting you here. Get that National Guard, get that DOJ to come into Chicago
0: DHS.
7: And straighten Chicago out. You are the president. You got all the arsenal in your tool belt. I'm going to need you to pull it out.
0: And you know that I posted that to you because Jessica sends me her video audios every time she, because she has an X account now. Wow. Cannot believe Jessica Jackson is on social media. Wow, that shocked me that Jessica has a social media because she stayed away from it. And when I saw it pop up, so she says, I'm going to send you my videos and I want you to pull them to your Facebook page. And I said, no problem. Do you know people had the nerve to call her all type of names? Even people like Phil from Blue Island. Yeah, I'm calling you out because you don't support. You tell me I don't support black people. But when there's a black person who has a difference of opinion than you, you want to slam them. How asinine. We'll be right back.
8: Freaking idiot.
2: Prepare to have your mind opened. The lies of the mainstream media are about to be exposed. And the hypocrisy of the left is about to be revealed. This is a revolution in how you think about politics, race, and culture. You've tuned into Black.

0: As we celebrate this anniversary, we must also remember that our country could have been marking this occasion under very different circumstances. The last administration carried out a reign of persecution and repression against Christians and people of faith like America has never seen before. It's terrible. They turned a nation founded on freedom for believers into a place where Catholics were targeted by the FBI, where pro-life grandmothers were put in jail for praying, and where members of our military were thrown out of the armed forces for their religious beliefs. The radicals responsible for these offenses would have loved nothing more than to mark America's 250th anniversary by driving God from our public square once and for all. They wanted to do that. I don't know how anybody could vote for these people. They were so bad, they were so evil, and yet in many ways incompetent, certainly incompetent on policy, open borders, transgender for everybody, men and women sports, just grossly incompetent ideologies, and so many more. But they did not get that chance because they lost an election in a landslide, and we won an election in a landslide. And while I am in the White House, I will defend Christians and all Americans of faith 100%. You have it 100%, and you've seen it already. Americans have always deeply believed in the promise of Christ's words in the Gospel of Matthew. With God, all things are possible. With God, all things are possible, right?
1: All things.
0: That's why as we prepared to enter the 250th year last month, tens of thousands of patriots came together on our National Mall, and we officially rededicated America as one nation under God, and we're not changing. We're not changing.
2: Welcome back to Black and Right. Imagine where we would be today had Kamala Harris become the 47th president of these United States of America. Can you imagine that? I know I can't, Pete. I really can't. I'm going to take this call. But before, I got something I want to play because the next caller is going to love this. This is something that President Trump put up on his Truth Social last night. This is, I don't know what number of president he was, but JFK.
3: Communism is so often described as an ideology or a belief that exists somewhere other than in the United States. Let me ask you, sir, just how serious a threat to our national security are these communist subversive activities in the United States today?
4: Well, I think they're serious. I think it's a matter that we should continue to give great care and attention to. We should support the laws which the United States has passed in order to protect us from those who would destroy us from within. We should sustain the Department of Justice in its efforts and the FBI, and we should be continually alert. I think if the United States is maintaining a strong society here in the United States, I think that we can meet any internal threat. The major threat is external and will continue.
5: For we are opposed around the world by a monolithic and ruthless conspiracy that relies primarily on covert means for expanding its sphere of influence, on infiltration instead of invasion, on subversion instead of elections, on intimidation instead of free choice, on guerrillas by night instead of armies by day. It is a system which has conscripted vast human and material resources into the building of a tightly knit, highly efficient machine that combines military, diplomatic, intelligence, economic, scientific, and political operations. Its preparations are concealed, not published. Its mistakes are buried, not headlined. Its dissenters are silenced, not praised. No expenditure is questioned, no rumor is printed, no secret is revealed. It conducts the Cold War in short with a wartime discipline no democracy would ever hope or wish to match. Nevertheless, every democracy recognizes the necessary restraints of national security. And the question remains whether those restraints need to be more strictly observed if we are to oppose this kind of attack as well as outright invasion.
2: Wow. This ideology is not anything new. what we're facing as a country. When you see what happened in New York with the Mandani and his crew, and how he actually went after people who he didn't think were leftist enough, and his whole slate won. President Trump went to Truth Social to say, "I have been preparing for this my whole life, this fight against communism." I told you guys, I wrote a book. It's about 370 something pages about this subject, about Marxism and the threat that it poses and how we got here. And I do a deep dive historical perspective to show you how we have the Mandanis of the world who are now leaders in this country. I am so glad this man cannot run for president of these United States of America yet, at least, because, dude, I'm telling you, I got a feeling. You see what's happening with the Save America Act. You see how John Thune just doesn't want to make it happen. I guarantee you, mark these words. They will, if they assume power, they will destroy the filibuster and they will get what they want. You talk about packing the courts. You go down the litany of the list that they have, and it will happen. Especially if they have a president at the top of the in the White House who will sign this stuff through. You want to see the degradation and the destruction of this country? It will not be because some foreign enemy destroys us. You missed what Jonathan Gilliam said. You know, That red green black alliance, that is true and it's happening. And they realize just how gullible certain people here are in this country. And they're funding a lot of the chaos we see in our country. They have ways of making this happen. And that has to be eradicated. Mitchell.
6: Hey, John, I love the JFK clip you had. That speech, you gotta realize he did a 180 with basically the NSA, the CIA, and especially the FBI. J. Edgar Hoover couldn't stand the Kennedys, but however, to your point, his number one mission was to basically ignore the mafia, but he wanted to target basically Marxism.
2: Yeah.
6: He was the purest anti-communist FBI has ever had. Now, he had his flaws, don't get me wrong.
2: Yeah.
6: But JFK turned and started exposing some of the military-industrial complex as a threat when Eisenhower told him, "Hey, you better watch your back, son. The CIA doesn't like you over your Bay of Pigs disaster. And by the way, you're not going to be here very long." Mm. And JFK knew it. JFK knew, when he was born, he knew that he had a limited amount of time in this lifetime.
2: Yeah.
6: You know, we talk about elections, John. If it wasn't for his father and Sam Giancana paying off all these people, he doesn't win against Nixon in 60.
2: In Chicago?
6: Yeah, in Chicago, right. In Daly, but I digress.
2: Hey, wait, Mitchell. I wonder if anybody ever went to look to see if any of those, they could find anything like that down at the bottom of the Chicago River.
6: Oh, my God. You got to understand, Daly, in the 11th hour, he withheld all these votes that were in the ballot.

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1: Fauci.
0: I played the audio.
1: Yeah, I mean, I can't believe this isn't a bigger story. Hey, by the way, trust the science, John? What science? They lied through their teeth.
0: Yeah.
1: I mean, the reason why Fauci gets a pardon is because he committed a crime. Yeah. Nixon gets a pardon because he took $2.2 million to pay off E. Howard Hunt over Watergate. Now, do you understand why the auto pen? Joe Biden has no idea. The double. Yep. Not even really him, but the double. He gives him, I'm talking Fauci, a full pardon because crimes against humanity, Daddy-O.
0: Yeah.
1: You want to sing it with Joe? Trust the science, my ass.
0: All right, Mitchell. Thank you, brother. Oh, Mitchell, boy. Mitchell goes on a rant, doesn't he? You listen to the Black and Right. Guys, we'll take your calls when we get back. 312-642-5600. 312-642-5600. 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We'll be right back.
2: And now, more Black and Right with John Anthony.
3: They are dangerous. Liberals, I believe, have destroyed or are in the process of destroying the culture of this country. If you look at what liberal prescriptions for welfare, they have only expanded the number of people that are on welfare rolls. Liberalism destroys individual lives. Liberalism creates dependency on purpose. Liberalism operates in the guise of wanting to help people, but it actually condemns them to dependency.
4: I want to go back to the issue.
3: It is the opposite of compassion. This compassion, they think they've got a monopoly on it, and there's nothing compassionate about liberalism. It hurts people. It harms them. What? And they don't even know it.
0: You talk about a voice that is missed on the airwaves. Rush Limbaugh. He is so missed. There is no way I'm doing radio today without Rush Limbaugh. I'll never forget when I first heard him. I was on my way to an interview with Safer Foundation. I think that was back in 1996, I think it was. 97, maybe. I don't know. I don't remember the year. And I'm driving to this interview for Safer Foundation. And 890 is on. And I'm hearing this guy, Rush Limbaugh, speak. And I'm like, whoa. I think he's saying I agree with them. I was still voting for Democrats at the time. And, man, mega dittos, Rush. We miss you, Rush. We really, really do. Let's go to Brian from Evansville.
5: Hey, what's happening, John? Good still as using.
0: Hey, what's happening, brother?
5: I just want to say, what the people on the left go do now? They got a bigger problem now. Just the Supreme Court to rule hundreds of thousands of their people they brought in the country is now not protected no more. That means they can't go to schools, they can't go to work, they can't stay in apartments. You got a bigger problem now. What you going to do with all them people now? Especially, I'll say 40% of New York is immigrants now who is under protective custody. Yep. Now, and according to the Supreme Court now, they can't go to work and go to school no more. What they going to do? I guess it's going to be a bunch of parental signs and help wanted signs up next week, huh?
0: Something like that.
5: And I live in Indiana. You know what Governor Braun did?
0: No, what did he do?
5: As of the 1st of July.
0: What did he do?
5: Companies are going to be more scrutinized how they hire now.
0: Yeah.
5: So you live in Chicago, right?
0: I live in Joliet.
5: Y'all finna get a bunch of refugees running to Brandon Johnson and Prisket now.
0: Yeah. Well, we're getting them in Joliet, too. We've been getting them in Joliet since.
5: Yeah, well, y'all got a lot of people y'all will have to feed because they're going to be running like crazy out of Indiana.
0: Yeah.
5: They ain't gonna be eligible for nothing up here
0: yeah.
5: no more.
0: Yeah, that's so insane.
5: Get ready.
0: Man. That's insane. Thanks, Brian.
5: Get ready.
0: Right. I'm not ready for that. I can't get ready for that.
5: How they gonna eat?
0: Yeah.
5: It's really how they gonna eat? Where they gonna live? They can't go to school. And I guess Indiana gonna have to do a bunch of hiring next week. Deal with us Americans again.
0: Uh-oh. All right, brother. Yeah. Take care.
5: All right.
0: Let's go to Glenn in Orlando. Glenn, what's up, brother?
6: Hey, how are you doing, Chad?
0: I'm doing well. How are you, sir? Yes, sir.
6: Good. Mike DeWine, the governor of Ohio, vetoed the bill that was passed in the Ohio Congress to require voter ID. He vetoed it. And he's a Republican governor. What a moron.
4: Wow.
6: What a moron. This just shows that people in power

0: do not follow what 80% of the country wants. And that they got to go.
1: Are you better off?
2: Sorry.
0: Your judgment is horrible. So the second thing I got for you is check out this movie from Germany called Citizen Vigilante.
2: I did.
0: Did you check it out?
2: Yeah.
0: Oh, my God.
2: It's a little rough, too, though, man. If you know what I mean.
0: So it's me, the Germany bandit, but Elon Musk, again, the guy, freedom of speech guy, helped us help everybody learn about the movie.
2: Yeah.
0: So.
2: It's been seen 20 million, by 20 million people. It's been viewed by 20 million people, I believe.
0: Yeah.
2: Well, there you go. There you go. Free speech has a way of getting free, doesn't it?
0: Yeah. The censorship is going to stop. It's got to stop. So.
2: Yeah. Thanks, Glenn. Appreciate the call, man. All right. Let's go to Robert from Bloomingdale. Robert, welcome to Black and Right.
3: Hey, John. How you doing today?
2: Hey, I'm doing well. How are you?
3: Good. You know, I want to get your opinion on this question I had. I was watching C-SPAN yesterday night, and they had, what do you know about this guy, Leon Black?
2: Is that now, billionaire investor? What is it? Apollo something that he owned or something like that? That guy?
3: Yeah, because he was supposed to show up at the Congress yesterday. He was summoned then. So he goes there. They start their introductory remarks. They start questioning him. He gets out. And walks out of the Congress. Now he's in contempt, and he's going to get called back in for contempt of Congress. And I was wondering, you know, all I know about him is that he and Epstein, Epstein took care of his financial dealings, his personal dealings, and he hung around as friends, you know.
2: Yeah.
3: And I just wonder, other than that, I don't know, I'm not putting anything into any of this, but, you know, he's kind of like a hidden figure, but other than that, what do you know about him? Do you know anything about this?
2: That's the only reason why I knew Apollo and that he was he's a billionaire was because of that, because he was mentioned in the Epstein files. I think Epstein handled like $150 some million of his tax and real estate planning or something like that.
3: Yeah.
2: And it probably had something to do with Epstein. Other than that, I don't know the guy.
3: No, I know. No, I'm not saying you do, but I'm just saying, you know, I thought, because you're pretty attuned on all this kind of stuff. Well, we'll just have to wait and see what happens. You tell Dennis I said hello.
2: He's listening. He's sending me text messages criticizing me, but that's okay.
3: Hey, leave him alone. He's good, Dennis.
2: I'm just kidding. I know he just laughed. I know he just laughed right there.
3: Yeah, I know he did. You take care of yourself.
2: All right, brother. Take care. Before we go to the next caller.
4: This is a story of a commissar who visited one of their collective farms, and he stopped the first farmer, workman that he met, and he asked about life on the farm, and the man said, "It's wonderful. I've never heard anyone complain about anything since I've been here." And the commissar then said, "Well, what about the crops?" "Oh," he said, "the crops are wonderful. What about the potatoes?" "Oh, sir," he said, "the potatoes." He said, "There are so many that if we put them in one pile, they would touch the foot of God." And the commissar said, "Just a minute, in the Soviet Union, there is no God." And the farmer said, "Well, there are no potatoes."
2: Reagan had a way with words and a sense of humor. Don from Naperville.
5: Hey, Don, thanks for taking my call. Yeah, I mean, he came to mind. He's a former Democrat, former president of Actors Guild, and Republican President Ronald Reagan, who once said, "If we ever forget that we're one nation under God, then we will be a nation gone under."
2: Yeah.
5: And if we can see anything that's happening before our eyes, that is what's happening here. And you know what? As a second generation Italian American, it's disgusting to me, because my family fled. They couldn't run fast enough from socialistic Italy, and we should be ashamed. And you know, for all of those Republicans, you're cowards. You are cowards. That is why those of us who voted for Trump, because we don't like you either.
2: Mm.
5: So we need to have a backbone. Yeah. We need to stand against it. Because can I ask a question? Can you name a country where it worked?
2: Nowhere.
5: I mean, if it worked, then let's go for it.
2: But
5: it doesn't work.
2: But Don, I don't think it's about...
5: It produces chaos.
2: No, not just that. It also produces the people who exercise it, and they get... rich. This system. Look at Brandon Johnson, the $100 million. How many people are going to get rich off that $100 million? Who's going to pay for it? Where's the money going to pay come from? The taxpayers? It's all about money.
5: Power and control.
2: That's it.
5: But you know what, John? God sits on his throne.
2: Come on.
5: And if you do what is right,
2: yes.
5: The only thing that counts is honoring him at the end of the day, because we're all going to have to get
2: Amen.
5: Him.
2: Thank you, Don. So. Amen. Amen. Yeah. That's why I'm telling you, I've been quoting this quote for some time.
1: Our founding fathers here in this country brought about the only true revolution that has ever taken place in man's history. Every other revolution simply exchanged one set of rulers for another set of rulers. But only here did that little band of men so advanced beyond their time that the world has never seen their like since evolve the idea that you and I have within ourselves the God-given right and the ability to determine our own destiny. But freedom is never more than one generation away from extinction. We didn't pass it on to our children in the bloodstream. The only way they can inherit the freedom we have known is if we fight for it, protect it, defend it, and then hand it to them with the well-taught lessons of how they in their lifetime must do the same. And if you and I don't do this, then you and I may well spend our sunset years telling our children and our children's children what it once was like in America when men were free.
2: The warning was given. We'll be back.
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2: Oh.

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1: Welcome back to Black and Right. Shout out to Pistol Pete, or as he's affectionately known as by Sean Thompson. Scroll hands, Grandma Karen, I know you're listening. Thank you so much for always listening in to Black and Right Radio. Marion may have to fight you for being my biggest fan, though. And I'm sure Marion will fight you for that. And, you know, Marion's all of 93 years old. So shout out. Right, Pete? Grandma Karen's probably got a kick out of that one. You know, you say, John, why are you so focused in on this communism, this socialism, and Marxism? Because I really do believe it's a threat to who we are as a nation. When you look at what's happening across this country, looking at all these, and you know what? They're starting off as these mayors and you know, they're running for in the state houses. And guys, these will be the future leaders. Hakeem Jeffries was asked the question, is Mamdani outing all your Dems? Listen to Hakeem Jeffries' answer.
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3: Listen, the mayor and I agree to strongly disagree about some of his endorsements, and he's got work to do in terms of the conversations that he's going to have with members of Congress moving forward.
4: What's your relationship with the mayor as it stands?
3: It's a very good one. We speak regularly.
5: Do you think Democratic voters want Democrats in Congress to be more progressive?
3: I think
1: please
3: got to look at the totality of all 215 members of the House Democratic Caucus. And that answer speaks for itself.
1: Please do. Please become more progressive. Why do you think Trump's back in the White House? Because of the progressive agenda that Bernie Sanders was at the helm of running. You want to know why they're back? Please do this. You know, the problem with America, we got this strange habit of burying old enemies before they're dead. We did this with communism. We watched the Berlin Wall fall. We watched Soviet Union collapse. We saw all those statues come down across Eastern Europe, and a whole generation of Americans decided the argument was over. Capitalism won! Freedom won! The Constitution won! Private property won! The American experiment, we won! That was a story we told ourselves, and we continue to tell it. But the problem is, and I'm going to get your calls, 312-642-5600, 312-642-5600. The problem is that bad ideas do not always die. Sometimes they change clothes, folks. Communism did not walk back into America wearing a hammer and a sickle. It came back wearing softer language. You know those words they use. Equity, affordability, justice, democracy, the people, the workers, the poor, the many. The marginalized. What do those words sound like? They sound compassionate, don't they? Some of them, they're good words. Christians should care about the poor. Conservatives should care about working families. A decent country should care about people crushed by rent, groceries, schools, crime, taxes, and medical costs. But the danger begins when the compassion becomes the sales pitch for control. That's why this moment matters. This is why I am so passionate. This is why I spent the last 7 months writing this book. I don't want to say the title just yet because I don't want anybody to steal it. When you look at New York, Mamdani has become the face of a new Democrat socialist politics, communism. His allies, what do? They just scored major wins. What did President Trump talk about at the Faith and Freedom Coalition? He previewed a fight he clearly wants. What did Trump call these candidates? Godless communists. And he warned that socialism and communism are becoming a midterm battleground. People, you have to wake up and understand the fight in which we're in. Mamdani said he's a Democrat socialist, not a communist. Well, what's the point, John? That distinction, it matters factually. We should not be sloppy. We shouldn't. I'm telling you. Rent freezes, they sound good until landlords start repairing buildings. You get to dictate to a landlord. And then, I mean, think about this. Tenants have way more rights than the person who owns the place. You got squatters happening. Squatters can go into any property in a lot of different cities and states. And they have rights. People that do not own a place that you've spent a lot of money fixing up. And then they can just come in there and do whatever they want. Government grocery stores. They sound good. Until what? Until politicians decide what goes up on the shelves, right? Free buses. Sounds good until taxpayers are told this bill is never allowed to matter. A $30 minimum wage sounds good until small businesses close, hours disappear, and the people that the policy claimed to help are the first ones cut. And this is where conservatives fail. We mock the young people attracted to socialism instead of asking why the message is working. It is working because too many young Americans believe the system is rigged. They look at housing and they feel locked out. They look at college debt and feel lied to. They look at healthcare and feel trapped. Guys, it's meeting something that they don't have at the moment. Why do you think Trump won a lot of that young crowd? Because he spoke to them. He didn't speak at them. More of this when we get back.
0: It's the show the mainstream media doesn't want you to know about. It's Black and Right with John Anthony.
1: Welcome back to Black and Right Radio. You know, David, you call, but do you don't come and call into the show? David is, when I used to host Detroit's Morning Answer, David would call me every single morning. And we miss you, David. But, you know, before we go to the calls, I have to finish this because I think, you know, everything that I talked about, I'm not saying that it's right what they're feeling and thinking. It's not. In my opinion, cowardly Republicans, they create more socialists than anybody because they're cowards. You know, all of those things, it explains why these young people are the pitch of socialism is finding their ears and they're like, oh yeah, I'm a socialist. I had a friend who took the definition of socialist and put it up and said, I don't see anything wrong with it. Listen, the concept of it, that's heaven. That will never happen here with broken men. We will never see utopia here on this earth as it relates to now. You just never will. But the answer to socialism is not cold indifference. What is the answer, John? It's ordered liberty with more responsibility. Because a constitutional republic does not promise utopia. It promises limits. Limits on government. It limits the so-called no kings. And I got a call here that's saying Mondami is going to block the Supreme Court ruling on illegals. But I thought that we didn't want kings. Is he or is he not acting as a king? Limits on mobs. Limits on the powerful. Limits on our worst impulses. Communism begins with envy and it ends with force. Socialism begins with promises and ends with rationing. Or as Senor said, Senor, what did you put? You said socialism. There's no such things as socialism. You said something about the elite. I can't find the comment. Put it back here, Senor. I can't find it, but I'll read it after I finish this. Remember that socialism begins with promises and it ends with rationing. The American Republic begins with human nature. It understands that people are fallen, power corrupts, and no government should be trusted with total control over your property, your children, your speech, your business, your church, or your conscience. That is the fight that President Trump says he has been waiting for. Good, let's have it. Not as a slogan, though, President Trump. Not as fear-mongering. Not as lazy red-baiting. Let's have the real fight. Do you believe the government should own more of your life? Do you believe politicians can freeze prices without creating shortages? Do you believe bureaucrats can run grocery stores better than people who actually understand markets? Do you believe freedom is too risky and control is safer? Or do you believe America's founding principles are the problem? Or do you believe we have failed to live up to them? That is the question. This is not left versus right. This is dependency versus dignity. Control versus freedom. Resentment versus responsibility. This is whether America will remain a constitutional republic or become a punt country where every problem becomes an excuse for government to take another piece of your life. The young people attracted to socialism are not our enemies. We have to teach them. They are the mission field. They need to hear that capitalism without virtue becomes greed. Government without limits becomes tyranny. Compassion without truth becomes manipulation. Freedom without responsibility becomes chaos. America does not need communism to care about the poor. America does not need socialism to confront corruption. America does not need Marx to remember the widow, the orphan, the worker, the father, the child, the forgotten man. We already had a better inheritance. We had scripture. We had the Constitution. We had family. We had churches, volunteer associations, local government, ordered liberty. The tragedy is not that socialism came back. The tragedy is that too many Americans were never taught why it failed every time and every place in which it is implemented. That is our problem, people. Eduardo.
6: Hey, happy 4th of July. I got a lab here, so I'm going to go get started here. Mr. Cabello is the interior minister in Venezuela. He's using this earthquake thing as an opportunity. This guy, they need to arrest him. They got a warrant for him. Because otherwise he's going to be the next Maduro.
1: Yeah.
6: Or Chavez. Yeah. Colombia goes right. So that means Petro lost. What a shame. Florida is number two black-owned business. I told this this morning to Jim. Florida this week, if anybody wants to check it out, they did a whole thing on black. There's a black history museum that's coming up over here in Tampa. New York rent, $3,400 versus rent in Cleveland, $900. What a joke. Dallas might get Morgan Stanley, part of a $1.3 billion project. A couple other things. Breaking news, Somalia, 42-year-old, I don't want to pronounce his name, was arrested in Mogadishu from that Minnesota fraud. I don't know why that's not breaking news, like, big time.
1: Yeah, that's true.
6: And Lydia Silvia, she was arrested because, you know, we have the World Cup. She was arrested in Mexico for a $1.7 million fake ticket plot.
1: Wow. Who was the lady that was part of the Tren de Agua that was arrested here in Chicago, right? Wasn't there a lady arrested for that, too? Something she was a part of some trying to...
6: I believe so.
1: Yeah.
6: Yeah. Yeah. But this Somali arrested in Mogadishu, I mean, he's 42 years old. I mean, it's about time. You think if Biden or Kamala Harris were there, you think he would have been arrested?
1: No.
6: Hell no.
1: No. Not at all. Not at all. Not at all, Eduardo. Thanks. You got one more?
6: Yeah. Thank you very much.
1: All right, brother.
6: Okay.
1: I thought you had one more.
6: No, right. That was my last one. Hey, have a happy 4th because you're probably going to be off next
1: week. Yeah, I won't be here next week.
6: So we'll talk in 2 weeks.
1: All right, brother. Take care.
6: Okay.
1: Thank you, Eduardo. I was going to play an audio, but I'm going to wait because you have to understand what's at stake at the midterms coming up. I'm telling you, I told you, every next election is going to be one of the most important elections of your lifetime because they're up the game and Republicans haven't done it just yet. We'll be right back.
0: This is Black and Right with John Anthony.
7: Get up, get on up, get up, get on up.
8: Say, I am on the ballot because in a real sense he is. If we were to lose the midterms, heaven forbid, these Democrats... Y'all, impeachment's not even the big concern. They will turn every committee of Congress into an investigative body, and they'll go after the president's family, the cabinet, his donors and friends. Half of you in this room will be targeted. I run the protection program. I'll take care of you, okay? We're going to win. We're going to win the midterm, okay? All right?
1: It's going to be something. David from Lansing.
9: Hey, John. I'm glad you're covering this subject. I'm coming in medium, like the rate at which businesses are leaving Chicago. Medium. And it's going to keep going down. And I kind of find it sad and funny at the same time. You know, it's hard to, do you cry or laugh? Like, I you know. So I have nieces and nephews, and I know other young people. And I find that they're not interested. I mean, I appreciate you talking the philosophy of communism versus capitalism, and it's like classical music to me. I can understand it, but then again, I have a basis of knowledge and some common sense. But these kids aren't taught, you know, basics, you know, logic in school. And so they're missing common sense. So my way to talk to younger people in my family is to use examples. And I told my nephew, like, my nephew moved to Chicago, and he woke up one morning, and his car was on jack stands, and all his nice wheels and tires were gone.
10: Duh.
9: And I'm like, well, how's that socialist utopia working up there in Chicago for you? You know, and so these examples are teaching moments. Like, to your knowledge, did you know if Mamdani opened up his grocery stores yet, those governments?
1: That I do not know, but I'm sure they're on the way.
9: Okay, well, we can... I mean, they're going to fail. We know they're going to fail. I mean, we could use other stories. Like, there was a funny one. I forgot his first name, but Friedman, the famous Milton. Milton Friedman, the economist.
10: Yeah,
9: he was hired by Romania, like in the 90s or something, 80s or 90s, some country, and it was like a heavy socialist country, to go over and find out why they can't build, why they're running out of money building roads.
10: Yeah.
9: So he went over there to solve the problem on the premises, you know, to go see. And he went to the construction site, and he's, you know, he viewed it, and he said, you know, where's all the, he's like, how many workers on this site? Oh, you know, whatever, 500 or whatever. Where's all the heavy equipment? Well, we can't, because it'll take jobs away. We can't have tractors. And he's like, he's like, well, what do you do? Like, how do you build the road without tractors? Oh, shovels. He's like, why aren't you using spoons? That's what Milton Friedman.
1: It makes sense to me.
9: So aren't you using spoons? You'd mean more jobs. He was being like very sarcastic.
10: Yeah.
9: You know? But these are the kinds of stories that would teach young people. I don't think they could respond to, you know, the philosophies. I appreciate you, you know.
1: Yeah.
9: You know,
1: well, David, I had a really good conversation with my daughters. She had got paid, and she saw all of the taxes that came out, and I said, now you see why I'm a conservative. I didn't make it about a party. I made it about an ideology. And then she started going off. My daughter, she's turning a little lefty, but I was able to explain it in a way where you saw the light bulb go off in her head, and she was like, oh, I didn't look at it that way.
9: Right.
1: That's what happens.
9: It's like these examples of crashing and burning.
1: Yep.
9: It's you know, like the leaving, the mass exodus out of Chicago, New York to Florida and, you know, in Tennessee and Wisconsin. And you just ask the young person, why are they leaving? You know, and the number one answer is like high taxes.
1: Yep.
9: You know, like it's got to be like the number one answer, you know?
1: So, yep. I definitely agree with you. All right, David. Thank you, brother.
9: All right, Dick.
1: All right. Hey, guys, yeah, hold the line. We got to go to break. So I promise you, when I come back from the break, I am going to take your calls in the order in which they were, you guys called in. I promise you. So don't go anywhere. But I'm telling you, this midterm election, you want to see Trump's agenda get through? I'm telling you. And people say, well, John, why are you making this about Democrats and Republicans, liberalism and conservatism? Listen, Republican, it houses what I believe. Not everything, but they house what I believe in. That's why I'm fighting with them to make sure communism, as Senor just said, doesn't exist. It's aristocracy and all that. But that's why I fight. Hour 3, Michigan, take care. We'll be back.
0: Prepare to have your mind opened. The lies of the mainstream media are about to be exposed. And the hypocrisy of the left is about to be revealed. This is a revolution in how you think about politics, race, and culture.

0: 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I miss my I love when my Detroit crowd calls in, and I really do. David really blessed me today by calling in. He didn't come on the air, but that's okay. Let's go back to the phone lines. Marion, did I I probably shouldn't said you gonna beat somebody up.
1: No way. No, as you've been talking, it takes me back 70 years to the Joe McCarthy.
0: Yep.
1: Who was vilified because he started saying that there were communists in the government.
0: Yes. Yes. He's owed an apology.
1: Yes. And then my other thoughts were is these, whether you want to call them communists or what, they're not from the working class or lower. Most of those people or young people have come through an upper middle class to wealthy.
0: Yep. Madani's one of them.
1: Madani's one of them. Yeah. And you can go all the way back to Hillary Clinton.
0: That's true. And these people, and you notice that a lot of them were not born in America?
1: Well, yes.
0: A lot of them weren't born here.
1: The ones that were born in America, I think, you know, Bill Ayers, his father was a high up, a CEO and that of the Commonwealth Edison.
0: Yeah. Yeah.
1: So, you know, you just look at the woman that is now in charge of housing in New York City. She's from a wealthy family.
0: is it called, you know, Shelby Steele wrote a book called White Guilt. Is this wealth guilt?
1: I think it is.
0: Yeah.
1: Or either that, or they just had too much and they don't realize how advantaged they were, or they're guilty about being advantages. Yeah. Shelby would have said white guilt, yeah.
0: Yeah.
1: That's all my comments.
0: Thank
1: today,
0: you, Marion. You're the best.
1: Yeah.
0: Take
1: bye
0: care.
1: Now.
0: All right, bye. Carrie from Crown Point. What's up, Carrie?
2: Hey, John. Just listening to what you were saying earlier is inspiring to me. Communism is so dangerous, and what people don't understand, what Mondami is saying, they don't want to follow the law at all. So he's going to thumb his nose at, according to him, against the Supreme Court. He wants to cause chaos. He wants to cause trouble, just like FDR. They don't want to work inside the confines that protect the people with the Constitution.
0: Yeah, that's true. That's true. And we have to make sure more and more people understand this in ways where a fifth grader could understand it.
2: Funny you mention that, by the way, because in Indiana, fifth graders are supposed to learn about the Constitution. It should be every year in curriculums.
0: Yeah.
2: Everything should be looked through the scope and lens of the Constitution and the Declaration of Independence, because our American students are failed. They don't know it.
0: Carrie, you ever see a lot of those? There's a couple of influencers that go around on college campuses. There are simple civic questions, and these kids simply
2: don't know. No.
0: How does that happen here in America where you don't know simple civics? Like the three branches of government. How do you not know what the three branches of government are?
2: They don't even know what they're fighting against. And then when you look at what happened to Charlie, the left knows nothing but evil. That's how they took over the Soviet Union.
0: Yep.
2: And actually the naval officers and the Navy that helped, they killed them. Once the Bolsheviks got in power, they killed the naval people. They killed them.
0: Yeah. I'm going to play an audio. I hope you stick around. I'm having people look it up for me. I'm telling you, you sound just like this guy. I'm going to play it.
2: Oh, he must have a great voice.
0: He does. Watch. I'm going to play it. He wrote a book called God Chasers way back when. I don't know if you ever read that book, God Chasers by Tommy Tenney.
2: I will check it out. And I also wanted to say, from Illinois, Fulton Sheen, he's very Reagan-esque. If you hear him talk out against communism, he's very inspiring.
0: Wait, what's his name?
2: Bishop Fulton Sheen. They want to make him a saint in the Catholic Church.
0: Oh, nice.
2: He's from Illinois.
0: Oh.
2: And actually, Illinois had two New Harmony, Illinois, and Southern Illinois.
0: Yeah.
2: Twice failed. They tried a socialist paradise twice.
0: Yeah.
2: And it's right on the border of Indiana and Illinois.
0: Yeah.
2: We have history right here.
0: Yeah.
2: That
0: this
2: shows
0: doesn't work.
2: How bad this is.
0: It doesn't work. It's never worked. It's never worked, ever. Like Russia, conservatism, it succeeds every time it's tried. It really does.
2: Amen.
0: Thank you, brother. Take care, Kerry. Mark, man on the street. What's up, brother?
3: Hey, it's Mark Weidemiller, man on the street. Great show so far.
0: Thank you.
3: Hey, quick thing. I attended the Turning Point USA Education Summit last week. There wasn't much press on it, but it was in Lincolnshire, Illinois, about 800 people there.
0: Whoa.
3: The big speakers were Erica Kirk, Riley Gaines, Congressman Mary Miller was there, and the big focus was on homeschooling, Christian education, private education. So there was a big protest Wednesday night of people. They're really fighting this. They do not want people not in the public schools, as along the lines of what you're talking about, socialism. They just don't want to lose kids to this better opportunity. And vouchers, is, of course, what I'm interested in.
0: Yeah.
3: So the unions don't like this at all. But it was a great event. And yeah, I'm sorry there weren't more. There were still 700 people there. And you know, everybody was talking about Charlie Kirk. And his legacy is continuing and will continue forever, hopefully.
0: Yeah.
3: So,
0: well, you know, when is the next Turning Point event? I may go to one.
3: Well, they have the thing in December every year, the big one.
0: Yeah, I know that one.
3: I've been to the last five of those.
0: Yeah.
3: And then, so I don't know what else they're doing. They had the women's one, too, and that had some protests. I think it was in Nashville. I don't remember. But, hey, real quick, coming up next week, if you want to run into me, I'll be at a bunch of 4th of July parades, and I've also been speaking a lot at village, school, and park board meetings. They let anybody speak for 3 minutes. It's amazing. And I talk about the same thing, less government, less taxes, less corruption, less socialism, and it's been great. Listening to me for 3 minutes is a long time.
0: I didn't say that. You said it. Take care, Mark. Appreciate the call, bro.
3: All right. See you soon, John.
0: All right. Take care. Greg from LaGrange. Hey, Greg.
4: Hey. Good evening, Janet.
0: Good evening, sir.
4: You know, my family gets tired of me pounding home that we're really, you know, we really have to push against this kind of stuff. And the state's gone. The city's gone. We got to fight. We have to fight back. And I think, you know, it kind of turned me off, but you know what? A lot of this happened under my watch. I kept my head in the sand, and we knew the corruption was there in Chicago for how many years? Mm. Now that it's different because we have lawlessness in the streets, now everybody has to wake up.
0: Yep.
4: Here's my point, John, and you brought it up with about Mondami. And it was on yesterday at the end of Dan's show. We as a group underestimate the determination of this group that we're running against.
0: Come on.
4: We are up against a much different animal. When we try and do comparisons of this group against Joe Biden and Kamala Harris, it's night and day.
0: Yep.
4: They're more organized, they're more determined, and they're far more ready to do anything that they need to do, because we saw in the last administration, if they had to bend the rule, they bent the rule.
0: Yeah.
4: They said it was part of the Constitution. It wasn't.
0: Yeah.
4: They changed law at their whim. So will this group.
0: I love
4: and
0: the word.
4: Better
0: I
4: wake up, kids.
0: I love
4: we
0: the word. You,
4: wake up,
0: hey, wait,
4: how
0: Greg.
4: Serious
0: Greg
4: this is.
0: I love the word that you didn't use that's on the call screen. They're disciplined.
4: Oh, they are disciplined.
0: Yeah.
4: They are disciplined. They are driven for one purpose, and that's to uproot Western civilization, take our constitutional republic and turn it on its ear, and do whatever they want to do with it.
0: Yes. But we are the last line of defense. I really do believe that.
4: Absolutely.
0: I'm not looking for government. I'm not looking for Trump to come to the rescue. We are the rescue. We are the last line of defense. And more Americans need to understand that, Greg.
4: Absolutely. And I'm right there with you with the civics.
0: Yes.
4: Our kids have been basically destroyed by what Lenin put out in his revolution. If you give me the children, I'll sow a root in them that they'll never be able to take out.
0: That's it.
4: They've basically destroyed the educational system in this country.
0: Yep.
4: Inch by inch, John. It's going to be a long fight.
0: It is, and I'm for it. Thanks, brother.
4: Yep.
0: Take care. And I'm here for it. You know, I really am. But today's my Rush Limbaugh. I don't know why I woke up with Rush on my mind.
5: The media did not make Donald Trump, and they can't destroy him. But the media thinks, and when I say media, let me define ABC, CBS, NBC, New York Times, Washington Post, USA Today, LA Times, that cadre. they have a formula, they have a blueprint for destroying Republican political officials they don't like. It's not going to work on Trump. He doesn't fit that mold. They're trying to every day. It's kind of comical to watch.
0: It really is. It really is. And they want to know why we stand 10 toes down. Not because we agree with everything Trump does, because of that. We'll be back.
6: And now, more Black and Right with John Anthony.
0: Welcome back to Black and Right Radio on AM 560 Chicago. Remember I told you, I told Carrie that I was going to play some audio. You tell me if this doesn't sound like... Tommy Tenney is a preacher, and he wrote a book. I thought it was an excellent book called God Chasers. If you never read that book, please go get it. It was a real excellent read. But tell me Carrie doesn't sound like him.
7: Very distinct honor and privilege of mine to be here, and I don't take it lightly. It is with some trepidation and fear that anyone would step and try to even momentarily grasp the wheel and steer what God's been doing. But I feel good in my spirit because He wants to do something.
0: Now, Carrie, you cannot lie. That's got to be a brother, some family member, someone that rasp in the voice. Man. But I want to talk about something that I did not see on the news agencies. You know, the 257s. I didn't see on the Nightlines or whatever it's called now. I don't watch that news. I stay completely away from it. But RFK Jr. and Dr. Oz made this announcement. This should be on every single one, CNN and MSN Now, whatever they call themselves now. This should be everywhere.
8: Hi, I'm Robert F. Kennedy Jr., your HHS secretary. I'm joined today by my good friend and anti-fraud warrior, CMS Administrator Dr. Mehmet Oz. Healthcare fraud and corruption affect millions of Americans, and maybe even you. The Obamacare marketplace is plagued by fraud, in large part because the Biden administration dismantled basic program integrity guardrails. While partisan lawfare blocked common sense efforts to protect taxpayers. Today, Dr. Oz and I are exposing one of the latest examples of fraud that we've uncovered. More than 1 million people enrolled in Obamacare without Social Security numbers on file.
0: How does that happen? How is there 1 million people without Social Security numbers enrolled in the Affordable Care Act known as Obamacare? How does that happen in a country like America? When you see, you know, Mark Weidemiller said that it was Nick Shirley that helped expose a lot what was happening with not just healthcare, but I mean the fraud that's happening throughout this country. How does 1 million people and you don't hear a peep from the lamestream media? Not one word about this.
8: That is a glaring warning sign of fraud. If even a single person was on Obamacare with no Social Security number, we should have found out. Why are we paying people who we don't know if they actually exist?
9: Shady insurance agents and other bad actors have been getting paid to enroll unsuspecting Americans in health plans they never signed up for. These rogue agents have been flooding into healthcare.gov. That's the Obamacare marketplace. They submit applications for fake people, enroll stolen identities, all to collect millions of dollars in improper fees from insurance companies for selling plans they never legitimately sold. Some of these agents refuse.
0: So what was Obamacare about? I thought it was about health insurance. Well, I was going to call my buddy C. Stephen Tucker to get him on. I may, when I come back from the break, I may get him on to talk about what's really happening with things like this. Because the insurance companies made out like a bandit. They're the ones that became, they made so much money. You don't believe me?
9: To follow basic rules like providing their clients Social Security number. That, my friends, is a huge red flag.
8: These fraudsters deliberately pick plans with no premiums. No premiums means no bill. No bill means most people never know that they've been enrolled in a plan that you and I are paying for with our taxpayer dollars. The only people who benefit the fraudsters.
9: The Trump administration has zero tolerance for that. So here's what we're doing about it. In May, we took swift action to block this fraudulent behavior directly on healthcare.gov and through our marketplace call center. If an agent wants to be paid, they must follow the rules. No ifs, ands, or buts. They are going to have to provide government-verified information for their clients to be enrolled.
8: Thanks to this aggressive enforcement strategy, we've already eliminated thousands of fraudulent policies, and we're just getting started. We're also working with...
0: And you hear a lot of people, especially the trumpets for the left, you know, the influencers, and they're all crying about people losing their insurance and people doing this. Well, a lot of this is ghosts. I mean, they're ghosts. They don't exist. And you want us to feel sorry for that? Yes, imagine... I would really love for this JD, well, the fraud czar that he's become, I would really love to see a totality of number of how much in terms of money has been allocated through fraud. Think how much of this money. I saw somebody else say, before we send a dime across the pond, let's make sure every single veteran has every single thing they need. I agree with that. Before we send another dime out to any foreign country, I don't care who the country is.
8: Insurers to cancel every policy that should never have been issued and recover every taxpayer dollar that was fraudulently paid out.
0: How do you
9: We're
0: get
9: also
0: that?
9: Scaling up our enforcement efforts to prevent these bad actors from finding new ways to manipulate the system ahead of the open enrollment system this fall. Because we know the bad actors don't simply stop when you cut off one vulnerable area.
0: That's true.
9: The Biden administration let healthcare fraudsters run wild. Thanks to President Trump, those days are over.
8: To every unscrupulous insurance agent and fraudster exploiting the American people, here's our message. If you steal from the American taxpayer, or if you defraud American families, HHS will find you and we will hold you accountable.
9: If you're a fraudster, here's our advice to you. Do not walk away from us. Run. Because we are going to find you.
8: We're just getting started. This is the American people's health. This is the American people's money. And the Trump administration is committed to protecting both. Thank you.
10: What I'd like to see is that the money is paid not to the health insurance or not to the insurance companies, directly to the people into a health care account savings account. And the people buy their own health care. Now, the Democrats don't like that because they're owned by the insurance companies.
0: You know what, Senor? That's a very good point. We're in 2026 and AI can't catch all this. But Senor, that's why they had to get rid of Elon Musk. That's why they had to get rid of him. Because of this, he got too close to truly and really uncovering just what the fraud levels were. You saw that when he and that guy, I forget the guy's name, they came out on stage and they talked about the number of people with Social Security that's 200, 300, 100 years old that's still collecting Social Security. I mean that's Social Security. That's Medicaid, Medicare, Medicaid. Imagine if every there was a complete forensic audit to find all of this money and who it went to. And I'm sure, especially with quantum computing, especially when that comes on board, we'll be able to find that like in no time. And I can't wait till it comes, because there's no way other people's money. There's no way that the fraud that's out there shouldn't be captured. We should be able to know, Big Boss. Yeah, RB, stop. I'm doing a show here, man. You can't make me stop and look at that and laugh. But I mean, this makes me sick. This makes me sick in the mind. It really does. Because how do these Democrats? And that's why I'm so glad that the people like what was his name, the one that just lost in New York. Trump said he's a nobody anyway. He's now got to go and look for a job. He's right. But I'm so sick of these people. I really am. And then you want to talk about, I forget who brought it up. I think it was Mitchell that talked about the missing children. Did you hear that back and forth? Well, I don't have the time, but I'll play it when we come back. That Representative Delario, how she went up against DHS Secretary Mark Wayne Mullins about missing children. You want to talk about missing children? The whole point was the 3,900 people, I think it was 3,900 kids, who Trump separated because they didn't know if they were related to these individuals. But in some estimates, hundreds of thousands of kids were lost during the Joe Biden administration. And you want to come back and talk about because there was 3,900 kids that got lost in the system when hundreds of thousands? The whole Dan Goldman, thank you. Really? Hundreds of thousands of kids were lost in this country. You don't think that's trafficking? You don't think these kids were trafficked? Miss me with that. And this is why Democrats can't. I'm sorry. This new breed, this new cadre of Democrats who are thirsting for power, they should never see the White House. They should never have the gavel in the House nor the Senate from here until eternity. These people hate this country and they will do whatever it takes to destroy it. Not on my watch. Not on my watch. U.S. Mail. The Postmaster General said that if they don't get the rolls, they're not mailing it out. We got a battle brewing on our hands. More when we get back.
6: Black and Right continues. Once again, here's John Anthony.

0: Welcome back to Black and Right Radio. Well, as you know, I don't know if you guys saw the Postmaster General sitting before Congress, and Gary Peters, who's the outgoing Michigan senator, he had this line of questioning for the Postmaster General. I found this very unique, and I think, as you know, President Trump signed a... why am I having a hard time today, Pete, of remembering things today? I have no idea. But he signed an executive order basically saying limiting mail-in ballot to states that don't want to turn over the voter rolls.
1: So yes or no, if a state refuses to turn their absentee voter list over to the federal government, will the Postal Service still mail their ballots under this proposal rule?
2: Under our proposed regulation, no. We would tell the state that we need the manifest in order to, you know, look, what we're asking for.
1: That's the answer. You'd tell no. So the proposed rule basically coerces states to conform to these new requirements and hand over their absentee voter rolls or face the consequences of not being able to vote by mail.
0: Listen, you guys know how I feel about vote by mail. I think it's a scam. I think it's a scheme. I really do. I'm not going to lie. You should listen to that whole committee meeting that this Postmaster General had. And listen, to say that you are afraid of the federal government getting people's information. Did they forget, as I stated, did they forget about the IRS? IRS has everything on you. I bet you everybody that's in America has a SID number, that FBI number, where they got a file on you. They know pretty much everything you do. They got all of your metadata. And for you to say that you're concerned about this, that's not what they're asking for. They want to compare and contrast the voter rolls from the people who can actually vote, who are legal American citizens, who can actually go in and cast a ballot to who they're sending them out to. See, I'm telling you, while President Trump was out of office, he thought of all of this. I'm telling you, President Trump, I know people that are within his administration, and they said President Trump, he went through everything that he had experienced. He saw everything. And he started, that's why do you think he went kicking down every sacred cow that they have? Every single thing. I cannot wait. And it is the Supreme Court who, this Supreme Court, if they don't overturn birthright citizenship, if they don't, over in California, there's something before the Supreme Court about mail-in ballots, about getting rid of election season. If they don't vote in the affirmative to do both, I am telling you, and especially who votes for it. Roberts, I can see him siding with the dissent, with the liberal side of the court. But if Amy Barrett and Kavanaugh, if they side with these guys and both of these things fall to the wayside, we don't have the conservatives don't have a conservative court. We really don't. Because... mail-in election day needs to come back like yesterday. All of this, you get 20. Wait. What happened with Spencer Pratt? He waited, 7 days? And then within those 7 days, how many of those ballots? We will never know. The process of mail-in ballots. Once they take the ballots out, we will never know. They need to beef up the system of the verification of who's voting. What is wrong with that? What is wrong with that? Please, am I wrong? 312-642-5600. 312-642-5600. Why wouldn't we want to verify our voters? Why wouldn't we want people to have voter ID? Well, Raphael Warnock, Senator from Georgia, tells us.
3: Here's what the SAVE Act says. Every American will have to have go to the office somewhere, the prefect's office, I assume, and appear in person with documentation, a birth certificate, photo ID, a birth certificate and a passport and a photo ID. It's estimated over 21 million Americans lack these, as we sit here,
4: right.
3: Nearly half of black Americans under 30 do not have ID with their current name and address. So what is your reaction to this?
4: I want to be
5: clear, though. That,
3: what?
5: Well, it's not just ID. You need a birth certificate
4: right.
5: to register to vote. You got to go find your birth certificate.

0: You guys know that President Trump is at the door and he's getting ready to kick it down and kick it in. And then what happens to you guys? You lose. Why do you think the dictators around the world are losing? They don't have USAID. We'll be back.
1: It's the show the mainstream media doesn't want you to know about. It's Black and Right with John Anthony.
0: Welcome back to Black and Right. I'm losing my voice. It's so dry in this studio today. But think about this. Look at all of these people, all these dictators that are losing across the world. They simply don't have the money that came through USAID and all of the government funding that's been funneled. They don't have it now. That's why these despots and dictators are falling by the wayside. And I'm happy for that. And you as an American citizen should be happy for it too. Because I'm telling you guys, where's this? And then I'll play the next one. Did I play it already or did I delete it? Where is it at? Where you at? Oh, I must have deleted. Did I play it already? Oh, here it is. Because I'm going to tell you. The reason why I'm so upset with John Thune, and he just simply just doesn't get it. I don't know if I played this audio clip or not. It's been one heck of a day already. But I don't know. I am telling you, they are going. I think I did play it, but I'm going to play it again.
2: Congressman, before I let you go real quick, you've advocated for expanding the court from 9 to 13 seats. Is that now a conversation that is happening inside the caucus?
3: Absolutely. It is absolutely. I mean, look, we need a Supreme Court that is not beholden to corporate interests, to any president, but is actually willing to interpret the law and not reinterpret it and revisit settled decisions. And this court has shown over and over again that it is incapable of doing that. We need to expand the court. We need term limits, and we need an ethics and transparency standard.
0: You heard that? We need to pack the courts. And I am telling you right now, today, as mark my words, they get in power, everything that they've talked about, they're going to try it. They're going to try it. Mondani talking about he's going to overrule what the Supreme Court has said about the Haitians and I think it's the Syrians. But they just told us, we just went through a whole summer of no king, I mean, whole winter and spring of no king rallies. And then he gets into power and he acts like a king. And you say nothing about it? How dare you? How? Please help me understand this. Because I just simply don't get it. But this is who they are. This is who they are. And let me play this audio. DHS Secretary Mark Wayne Mullins was in committee. I think her name is Delario. She's the purple hair congresswoman who should be out of Congress. These people stay too long.
4: To the remediation session, Mr. Chairman. I do appreciate, Mr. Secretary, your concern about the lost children. But I also want to remind people that let's not forget what was a Trump administration policy initiated by Stephen Miller, which was to let us separate children from their families at the border, because this would be a way to curtail or to stop immigration. Separating children from their families, how to hurt them the most. I asked and had a phone conversation with Secretary Azar at the time. I know I was in my living room with my 2-year-old grandson on my lap trying to have this conversation. And I asked him if there was a way in which he had a list of how you could reunite children with their families. And he assured me that we did. You know, when you take your clothes to the cleaners, they give you a tag, and you then go back and you retrieve your clothes.
0: Children to clothes.
4: When you get luggage, you go and get your luggage is returned.
5: Well, quite I wish frankly, the Biden administration would have done that.
4: Let me.
0: But that's a legal process, actually. I mean, how do you compare going to pick up your luggage? How do you compare going to pick up your clothes to people coming to this country illegally? How do you compare those two? I mean, this is why these type of people need to go from Congress, Democrat and Republican.
4: Just say this to you, sir. Again, it is my time. 3,900 children were separated from.

0: their family.
1: 450,000 kids were lost during the Biden administration.
0: Secretary,
1: you didn't say a word
0: Mr.
1: About
0: Secretary,
1: it.
0: Do not interrupt.
1: Don't you point your finger at me. Don't
0: I
1: be
0: will
1: a hypocrite.
0: Point my finger at you.
1: Don't you be a hypocrite
0: you.
1: Then. Then you be a threat, then you should
0: kids.
1: Be as upset about the 450,000 kids
0: upset.
1: That were lost. You didn't say a word about it.
2: Mr.
1: For 4 years, you never said a word.
3: Mr. Secretary.
0: Could you put him in his place?
4: Put him in his place.
1: You should be put in your place.
3: Mr. Secretary,
4: yeah, out of Congress.
3: If you would like 4 minutes for a closing statement when everybody's done, I'll give you that. But while members are on their 8 minutes, I need them to have their eight
0: I
3: minutes.
0: I started
1: Chairman,
0: my
1: I,
0: comments.
1: I appreciate that. My issue is that they say this for sound bites, and I'm not going to let them say yep.
0: What did
1: like
0: you
1: that.
0: Do just recently for sound bites? I sympathize with the 400.
3: We are
0: hours.
3: Going to have something resembling order here. The time is the ranking members. If you would like to respond later on, there are methods to do that, but it's not a who can talk louder into the mic.
1: It's not.
3: So, you are recognized.
0: Thank you very much.
1: I will not let her sit there and lie and accuse something this ridiculous.
3: Well, this is the legislative branch, and it's my hearing, and so I'm going to try, to some extent, to control it moderately.
0: And do
3: Thank
0: not
3: you.
0: Accuse me of lying. Do not.
1: Then don't.
0: I do not. I appreciate, and I said to you at the outset, there's concern for children across the board. We care deeply about what's happening to children. And I went to the border and I watched children in those fenced in places years ago and what was happening to them. So I have a long history, Mr. Secretary, in this area. 3,900 kids
2: long history.
0: Were separated. Secretary Azar told me he had a way to reunite them.
4: Yeah. And guess who solved the problem? The Trump administration. You talk about the coyotes bringing kids over. You talk about people that were not related to these kids. They were trafficking these kids. Tom, Mark, hold the line. I promise you when we get back, we'll take your calls. We'll be right back. I'm sick of this.
5: This is Black and Right with John Anthony.
4: Go back to Black and Right. Let's go to the phone lines. As I said, Mark from Bourbon A.
6: Hi, John.
4: Hey, Mark.
6: Good to talk to you today.
4: Yes, sir.
6: Good to talk to you. It's been a while, but I'm as frustrated as you are. 82% of Americans are in favor of voter ID. I mean, it's common sense. You have to place an ID everywhere you go. Get on an airplane, get on Amtrak. But, hey, the Obama Center, you have to produce an ID.
4: Yeah.
6: Why are you not being expected to produce an ID when you vote?
4: I think they were saying, with the Obama, I think they were saying if you were getting in free, you had to produce the ID. Not everybody.
6: Oh, okay.
4: Not everybody. If you were trying to get in for, I think they had some freebies, and I believe that
6: okay.
4: The whole, and somebody took that and made it about everybody had to show ID.
6: Okay, well then I stand corrected. But again, voter ID is such a common sense thing. You know, the rule of law is being tossed out because the Democratic Socialists of America are
4: yep.
6: bent on taking over the United States.
4: Yep.
6: And they need to be stopped, John. If
4: I
6: not,
4: agree.
6: Then we're appeasing them. We're
4: yep.
6: appeasing them like Hitler was appeased, and we saw where that went. So we need to take action, whatever that means. I'm not trying to advocate for violence or anything like that.
4: No.
6: That means arrest them. Something, because they're violating the law. It's crazy.
4: I agree.
6: And it's time we take action and stop the appeasement.
4: I agree.
6: I want to thank you for taking my call. Good to talk to you again, John.
4: All right, good to you. Good talking to you too, Mark. I apologize. Thank you, Tom. What's wrong with the mouse? Tom from Cherville.
7: Yeah, John, it's not hard to get a passport card. I mean, I've had one for a long time, and you could go to the post office and pick up an application,
4: yep.
7: fill it out, and you'll have it within a few weeks. You could do it that way. You could
4: yep.
7: do it online, but you could do it the old-fashioned
4: yep.
7: way. They're good for 10 years.
4: Yes.
7: I just renewed mine.
4: Yes, I have
7: I
4: the
7: mean,
4: card,
7: I'm
4: too.
7: I'm 61, so that means my passport card is good until I'm 71.
4: Yeah, I have the card and the actual passport. And the card allows you to get in, is it Canada and Mexico with it? But no
7: yeah,
4: other country.
7: The Caribbean.
4: No, yeah, and the Caribbeans, but no other country accepts the card. They want to see the passport.
7: Exactly, but it's a great form of second ID.
4: It really is.
7: It's in your wallet. It's
4: yes, it
7: the
4: does.
7: Size of a driver's license. My second point is, if you don't already have a copy of your birth certificate, I have my original and the. I mean, I actually have the it has the baby footprints on
4: yeah.
7: it, which they did back in the 60s. I don't know if they did it beyond that. But anyway, I have a copy. You just have to know the county.
2: Yep.
7: And the county within the state you were born in.
2: Yep. I agree.
7: It's not jumping through hoops. It might take you a week or two to get it.
2: I agree. And there was some, actually a black woman who came out and said, it wasn't hard when I got married to get my passport. It wasn't hard at all. I just changed my name. I brought all my documentation. To say that you can't go to the county office and get your birth certificate, that's a complete lie. They know this, though. And they don't care, Mark. Tom, I mean, they know this, but they don't care.
7: Yeah, and then also with those mail-in ballots where they where they're short 20,000 ballots on a candidate, and then they have a ballot dump and say, "Hey, we just found 20,000 ballots in the back of somebody's car."
2: You can't.
7: They're in the back of somebody's car. Well, whose car is it? We don't know. Who's driving the car?
2: It's Joe Biden's car.
7: Well, we don't know.
2: It's Joe Biden's car.
7: I mean, it's so obvious that everybody knows.
2: Yeah. All right, Tom, we got to go. That's the end of the show. Tommy, what's going on, brother? What's coming up on the show? You guys talking about Brandon's $100 million debacle?
8: I don't know what's going on in the city, but they want to charge you a fee to come in the city, I heard.
2: Yeah, I saw that.
8: Yeah. That too. I have a friend.
2: A congestion fee or something like that, right?
8: Yeah, there's a lot of congestion. No one goes down there. But the other thing we want to talk about is I have a friend who reached out from Wrigleyville.
2: Oh.
8: Said the CTA is charging for parking under
2: the trains?
8: The trains. They're taking it over. Well, it's a company that's been brokered. You know the game.
2: Yeah, I do.
8: $150 a car.
2: What?
8: Per week, something.
2: Nah, I got Amy Jacobson's garage, so that's where I go to park. So, all right, guys, thank you. Pistol Pete Squirrel, thank you so much. Guys, enjoy your 4th of July. America 250. This is America, and we got to continue to fight because we cannot lose this country. See you in 2 weeks.
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3: Well, hello there, my lovely country friends. How you doing? This is Dave Watkins. I am speaking to you from the cozy little studio of the Country Mile here in the southwest of England and being heard today by you wherever you are. Thank you for dropping by. This is the Country Mile episode 426, where every single week I bring you an hour of proper country music. All these songs you're about to hear in little bits will be played in full today as well.

I have to tell you this week, I think it's a very exciting playlist. Lots of big hitters have released albums and singles. And then you've got the independents, who I always like to support as well. So please do put everything else away, settle down and get ready for an hour of great country music on this week's show. I do have a big country question. I have Two Grass, which will include another all-time classic sing-song for you to sing along to. I don't have a track from the album of the month this week, but I do have an EP of the week to replace it. All will become clear as we go along. I opened with the brilliant Miranda Lambert, Till the Going's Gone, a brand new pre-release track from her upcoming album, which is going to be available on October the 2nd. It's called Crisco, and that actually means country and disco combined. Yes, that is what it's going to be like. That track there, I thought, was very sort of Glen Campbell 60s style. I thought that was lovely. Looking forward to the whole album and seeing how she's merging country and disco. Up next, Alan Jackson, one of the all-time absolute legends of country music, celebrating 50 years of marriage to his wife Denise. He met her while she was doing a cheerleader routine for the song I am about to play, and he has now covered it to celebrate 50 years of marriage. Alan Jackson, Still the One, the country man.

This is the Country Mile. Up next, something from Brandon Flowers. Yes, the lead singer from The Killers, appearing on the Country Mile, believe it or not. And I'll tell you why in a second or two. So Alan Jackson with his version of Still the One, as I mentioned, to celebrate 50 years of marriage to his wife Denise. That has just been released. Such a happy, lovely song. And I will be asking you a question about that a little bit later in the Big Country Question, so stay alert. And that was followed by Dean Brody from Canada, Keeping Up with the Joneses, in a really good tune from his current release just out this week, the 10th album. And guess what? It's his 10th album. But that is only side A. There is a side B as well, a follow-up, a double album. Don't know for the release date for that, but side A is out now, and it's a pretty solid album. I really like that, Keeping Up with the Joneses with Dean Brody here on the Country Mile. I just mentioned we're going to be playing a track from Brandon Flowers. Now, he is the lead singer in the world-famous rock band The Killers, but now he's appearing on a country show. Why, I hear you ask. Hey, Dave, why is Brandon... No, I won't do that again. I always do that. So he's got an album out on August the 21st. It's called Thrasher, and it is really a country and western album, apparently. And I'll give you a taste of it in just a second. Recorded in Nashville at the famous Studio A with a load of proper country musicians. The song I'm about to play was called Plans. There is a video out of it being played live in Studio A. Go and find that after the show. But here is Brandon Flowers on the Country Mile with Plans.

to stop moving. Us now be still. Don't make a sound. Stay close to the ground, 'cause he's waiting just over that hill.

Vamos, vamos. Oh, what a superb version there from Tyler Booth, Caballo Diablo, originally done by Charlie Daniels in 1974. He's half horse, half devil, apparently. Not Tyler Booth, but Caballo Diablo. I love that kind of music as well. Proper spaghetti western. TylerBoothMusic.com, by the way, if you want to go check out more about him. And before that, as I mentioned, Brandon Flowers, the lead singer of The Killers. His solo album, Thrasher, is out on August the 21st, so not too long to wait. And from it, Plans. Please do go and check out the video. It is done superbly. And I think that album is going to be a stunner. I've pre-ordered it as well. Can't wait to hear that one. So the big country question is coming up in about 3 minutes. But before that, I'm going to chill it right back. A young artist from Arizona originally, now based in Nashville. It's Gonna Rain, courtesy of Colton Dawson. Just settle back, close your eyes and listen.

0: Wow, what a gorgeous song. Courtesy of Colton Dawson with It's Gonna Rain, brand new from him. As I mentioned, he's a young man from Arizona, now based in Nashville. He's just 20 years of age. He signed to Warner Records Nashville. He actually went into American Idol, I believe, and didn't actually make sort of the live shows. He just did the trials and didn't get any further, but he's going to make it big. ColtonDawson.com. Hopefully you enjoyed that. Proper country music, like I like to do it, and so do you here on this show.
1: And now, on the Country Mile, it's time for the big country question.
0: Every week here on the Country Mile, I ask you one question and one question only about the world of country music. I then give you a choice of three possible answers so everybody can have a go. And if you do get it right, three big Country Mile points go to you, just for the glory of it, as it were, just a bit of fun. So if you are ready, here is this week's question. So second up on the show was the Alan Jackson brand new version of the song Still the One. But do you know who first recorded it? And there will be a bonus point if you get the year correct as well. So who first recorded the song Still the One, just covered by Alan Jackson? Was it A, Orleans? Is it B, Vegas? Or is it C, Diego? Who first recorded the song Still the One, just covered by Alan Jackson? It was a band, but why are they called A, Orleans? Is it B, Vegas? Or is it C, Diego? I will give you the answer after we've had Two Grass. Now, last week on Two Grass, the second song was a classic, The Banks of the Ohio. I said what a sing-song it was. This week, the second song is a brand new version of another old legendary tune, and you will be singing it as well.
2: 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Now it's time to play two new songs from the world of bluegrass on the section we call Two Grass. Right now, only on the Country Mile.

0: On the country mile. No, I shouldn't have started that, should I? Yeah, let's forget I ever did that. We can cut that out on the edit, can't we? The Cody Norris Show, one of my favourite bluegrass bands ever, with a brand new album. It's called Spirit of America, and it's been recorded for America's 250th birthday. Happy birthday, America. I won't go on about why it happened, okay? Of course, Davy Crockett absolutely loved it. Hopefully you had a good sing-song there. That album is out now. Before that, Frank Sullivan and Dirty Kitchen, a band I played quite a bit on this section of the show. So, Looking Past You is the track that I play. They just released that. Originally done by the New Grass Revival, and Frank Sullivan and Dirty Kitchen have an album out later this year as well. Look forward to that. That is this week's Two Grass. Now it's time for the Big Country Answer.
1: And now on the Country Mile, it's time for the Big Country Answer.
0: So if you remember back a few moments or so, the big country question this week was who first recorded the song Still the One, just covered by Alan Jackson. It was a band, but what was the name of the band? Was it A, Orleans? Was it B, Vegas? Or was it C, Diego? And well done. This week, if you said A, Orleans, that was done for your bonus point in the year 1976. John Anderson also did a famous version in 77 as well. It's a song that so many people know, maybe didn't know who did the original. So if you did get A, Orleans, well done. Another question next week here on the Country Mile, but I'm now returning you to some proper country music. And next on the Country Mile, another selection from my EP of the week.

Hey, this is Amber Lawrence, all the way from Australia. My new album, The Suburban Cowgirl, is out now. You are listening to The Country Mile with Dave Watkins.

We are sadly fast approaching the latter stages of this week's show. Still got some gems to bring you. Three in a row. First of all, did you notice me doing my little edit on the jingle there? EP of the week from Poola, Georgia. The artist Cole Goodwin. I've played that track before several weeks ago, but now the Howdy EP is out officially. Four tracks on there, and it's such a good song, I wanted to play it for you again. In the middle, you heard the title track from a brand new EP from Frank Ray. Good for the Soul is out now, five tracks on there, and that title track is alongside Tracy Lawrence, no less as well, frankraymusic.com. And then you just heard from Amber Lawrence, brand new album Suburban Cowgirl, originally from the suburbs of Sydney in Mascot. Massive thank you to Amber for recording that little liner. The album is just really, really, really good. We Ride at Dawn is what I played for you then. If you enjoyed that, you'll like the whole thing. I've done a review for Country Music People magazine, which will be in the next edition in July. AmberLawrence.com.au is her website.

sadly, we have to depart ways for another week in just a few seconds. First of all, for all you lovers out there, the gorgeous Huckleberry from Dylan Carmichael. That's a brand new single, and a brand new album from Cody Johnson has just come out. The title track, Banks of the Trinity, is what I've just played for you there. His 10th studio album, in fact. But I'm going to leave you with brand new Carly Pearce. Her new song is called She Don't. Thank you for listening to The Country Mouse. See you next week.

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4: Hello and welcome to my Blues Cafe with me, Steve James. I have a full hour of the blues lined up for you today. And if the blues is your thing, then stick around for the next hour. I have some great artists coming up. I've got Blues Shack, Amanda, Jane Heywood, Jump 66, and Jimmy Johnson, just to name a few. And my artist of the week this week is Chris O'Leary from his Blue Collar album. So we've got a lot of blues to fit in 1 hour. So sit back with me, Steve James, and enjoy the ride. And to start the show today, Blues Shack is an internationally acclaimed Dutch blues and jazz soul band. Formed in Utrecht in the Netherlands, they have a reputation for energetic, danceable live shows and authentic vintage blues arrangements. They released a soulful cover of the classic track Stormy Monday Blues